0: Aisling Lyons' album Wetna Wetna, and it's called Pocahontas. Absolutely beautiful stuff. Okay, it's just coming up to 1 a.m. and it's time now to go to the news.
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2: RTE News at 1 o'clock. I'm Joe Kelly. Good morning. The state has spent over 23 million euro in legal costs arising from assessments of needs challenges since 2021. The figures were revealed in response to a parliamentary question from Sinn Féin TD and Chair of the Public Accounts Committee, John Brady. Under the Disability Act 2005, parents can take a case against the HSE if they do not receive an assessment report for their child with special needs within a 6-month timeframe, if they are unhappy with the outcome of the assessment, or if they feel the service was below par. 25 people have been rescued after a ship struck a fish farm and began taking on water off the coast of County Mayo. The French-registered sailing vessel hit the fish farm around 1 mile east of Clare Island in the early hours of Wednesday morning. The Achill Island all-weather lifeboat launched shortly after 4:30 a.m. and evacuated 16 people from the 24-metre vessel. 9 crew members remained on board to assist as the emergency response continued. Huge fires burned in Britain's West Midlands yesterday as the UK recorded its hottest day of the year. A child and 3 firefighters were among those taken to hospital as several fires destroyed homes and forced dozens of residents to evacuate their houses. UK fire services say they dealt with thousands of 999 calls throughout the day. The UK Met Office said a high of 38.1 degrees Celsius was recorded at a weather station in London. 2 Irish runners won medals at the European Championships in Birmingham yesterday evening. Mark English took gold in the 800 metres final with a time of 1 minute and 45.26 seconds. It is his first gold medal in the event. Later in the evening, Rashida Adeleke won silver in the 200 metre final, setting a new Irish record with a time of 22.28 seconds. And the weather forecast. There will be showers in the west early tonight, with some thunderstorms possible for a time across Ulster. Lowest temperatures of 12 to 18 degrees. That's all from the newsroom for now. I'll be back in an hour with more.
0: Thanks for that. We're going to play some music now. I think I'm in the humour for a little bit of Leonard Cohen.

That's Wilco with Everlasting Everything. Absolutely gorgeous. Before that, we heard Suzanne opening the third hour of our late date here on RTE Radio 1. If you've just tuned in, it's Aoife Scott sitting in for Cathal tonight, and I'm doing my best to play the songs that you would like to hear. So you can get in touch with me here on 51551. You can get me on 0870 32 32 32, or you can get me on latedate@rte.ie. I am trying to do my best to get to some of your messages. I'm going to go to one that was referencing the Alan Parsons Project that I played for Davin, who kindly sent me an email to thank me for playing his song that he requested last night. And yes, it was Colin Blunstone. That's what I'm getting corrected. It was the singing from the Alan Parsons Project, of course. And that's from Declan in Wexford. And Norman, I appreciate your message. And Lou originally texting in about that. So the details, because the requests come in, I don't have as much details. Yeah, here's another email from Gary explaining who Colin Blunstone is. I appreciate it. It's always a learning curve here on Late Date. And I always admit that I don't know anything. Well, I know some about music, but I don't know everything. So it's good to be taught. We're going to play some Lisa Hannigan now. This is Oh Sleep.

That is Damien Rice and Delicate, and that is from his album O. And I'll play that for Michael Bagnall, who emailed in asking for a track off of the O album, and I haven't heard that in a very good long time, so thanks Michael for suggesting that. And before that we heard Lisa Hannigan with as a duet with Ray LaMontagne, actually, and I'm going to play that one for Paul, who was asking for a little bit of Lisa earlier on. Now I'm going to keep going and play you some Lamb Chop, and this is from Dave, I think, in Waterford, was looking for the new track. This is called The New World Wave, and it's exciting. I think he's coming to Europe again for a tour this coming autumn in February, but brilliant stuff from Lamb Chop.

Mary was a butcher. Loretta did the books. And Conrad was their only son. And I was born to be a clerk. I trained to be a teacher, but I couldn't find the work. I just wasn't cut out. I had some time to burn, and I must eat and must taste. The show is over. What a waste. 1929. To Harry and Loretta, a child was to be had. They called him Easy Buckets. My brother called him Dad.

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They say he sold his guitar for a car. Time waited, you bring the eyes. Must have missed the bucket. Well, how's that going down?

That is new music there from Loa and her new track, that's Intimacy, from her latest album. Gorgeous stuff, absolutely beautiful from Loa. And I'm looking forward to seeing her live. When I don't know when her tour is starting, but with a new album, she's bound to be on tour very soon. So I can't wait to hear about that.

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And then Pascal got on. He was looking for this exact artist, but a different track. But I hope you don't mind if I play this one. This is the great Maura O'Connell and her version of Jimmy McCarthy's Bright Blue Rose.

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1: Absolutely beautiful there from Finbar Fury, The Rocks of Bawn. Gorgeous. I had that on the playlist for last night, but it ended up getting too late. So I'm so glad I got to play for you tonight. And before that, we heard Long Balconies by A Lazarus Soul. And I wanted to play that for John and Bob, who are listening in the garden in Dunleary. Thanks so much for your lovely email. Really appreciate it. I've been really enjoying playing all the music for you all this week. It's been amazing, and I wish I had more time, but I don't. I have only about 20 minutes left, so I'm going to keep going. I want to say thanks to Michael for your email. Thanks to Petra as well, who emailed in looking for Talos. And yeah, I appreciate the message. Melina as well, who was asking about the Aisling Lions piece that I played just before the news. She is an incredible multi-instrumentalist, and she'll be gigging as a trio, I think, coming up in the Cobblestone in Dublin in September. It's definitely one to check out. And Enda is tuned in again in Sydney, and I want to say thanks so much for your email as well, Enda, from Drada. Thanks so much. I want to say hello to a listener who says, an avid listener, saying, great show tonight, atmospheric and hitting all the right notes, and just listening and enjoying my own after a long day on my own after I feel a little melancholy and introspective. And that song from Damien Rice was perfect, and the Lamb Chop is even better. Oh, well, I'm glad you enjoyed that. And Tony from Douglas has enjoyed the tunes also. I'm going to keep going. I'm going to play this one. This is a track from Novo Amor. He's a Welsh multi-instrumentalist, and an amazing talent. This is called Years On.

Absolutely Beautiful by Novo Amor, and that is called Years On. Okay, it's 30 minutes to 2 o'clock. I'm going to have a quick look and see what I could play for you. I might try and go a bit old school now and play you something from the Crooners. I'll do my best. I will play you this. This is Bobby Darin, even, and The Shadow of Your Smile.

That's the voice of Diana Krall there, Este Olar. And before her, we heard Anita O'Day and Nightingale sing in Berkeley Square. And before that, we heard Bobby Darin, The Shadow of Your Smile. Three lovely, timeless voices there. And with that, I think it is time to play my last track here on Late Date for this week. It's a little bit of Colm McNamara of The Frames, actually, with How to Catch a Star. Sending all our love to them. And that's about it for me tonight and for the week. Well, I will be back on Saturday morning covering for Lillian. So if you're awake at that time in the morning, you can catch me. But thank you so much for the company these four nights, for every text, every request, every bit of it. It's been a real pleasure sitting in for Cahill. Mind yourselves and mind each other. Iwa, Thor Ara, Brebua, Agus Long.

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RTE News at 2 o'clock. I'm Joe Kelly. Good morning. The state has spent over 23 million euro in legal costs arising from assessments of needs challenges since 2021. The figures were revealed in response to a parliamentary question from the Sinn Féin TD and Chair of the Public Accounts Committee, John Brady. Under the Disability Act

0: 2005, parents can take a case against the HSE if they do not receive an assessment report for their child with special needs within a 6-month time frame, if they are unhappy with the outcome of the assessment, or if they feel the service was below par. The number of children and young people waiting for spinal surgery reduced to 199 patients last month, according to new figures from Children's Health Ireland. At the same time last year, the spinal surgery waiting list was 231 patients. Since January 2026, there have been 229 procedures added to the surgical waiting list, while 279 spinal surgeries have been carried out in the same time frame. Huge fires burned in Britain's West Midlands yesterday as the UK recorded its hottest day of the year. A child and three firefighters were among those taken to hospital as several fires destroyed homes and forced dozens of evacuations. The UK Met Office said a high of 31.8 degrees Celsius was recorded at a weather station in London. Two Irish runners won medals at the European Championships in Birmingham yesterday evening. Mark English took gold in the 800 metres with a time of 1 minute and 45.26 seconds. It is his first gold in the event. And the weather forecast. There will be showers in the west early tonight with some thunderstorms possible for a time across Ulster. Lowest temperatures of 12 to 18 degrees. That's all from the newsroom for now. We'll be back in an hour with more.
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1: RTE News at 3 o'clock. I'm Poor Gorsby. Good morning. New figures have revealed the state has spent over €23 million in legal costs arising from assessments of need or AON challenges since 2021. Under the Disability Act 2005, parents can take a case against the HSE if they did not receive an assessment report for their child with special needs within a six-month time frame, if they are unhappy with the outcome of the assessment, or if they feel the service was below par. An AON is necessary before a child can start to have their needs assessed by the state, but there are too few specialists in the system and long waiting lists have become the norm. So far this year, total legal costs for the state stemming from AON challenges amount to €5.6 million, while for the whole of 2025, they totaled €7.2 million. In the UK, vote counting is underway after an unusual English by-election in Clacton, pitting influential Reform UK leader Nigel Farage against Count Binfey.

0: face a Joe candidate with a rubbish bin on his head. Mr Farage is seeking to return to the House of Commons after resigning to trigger the by-election amid controversy over a £5 million donation he received. The Westminster parties boycotted the by-election. However, a total of 34 candidates put their names forward. The turnout for the by-election was 44.37% from an electorate of over 79,000. And finally, the number of children and young people waiting for spinal surgery reduced to 199 patients last month. That's according to new figures from Children's Health Ireland. A total of 231 patients were on the spinal surgery waiting list last year, which has seen a decrease of 13.8% compared to this month's figures. And the weather forecast, there will be showers in the west early tonight, lowest temperatures of 12 to 18 degrees. And that's all from the newsroom for now.
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1: RTE News at 4 o'clock. I'm Paul Gornsby. Good morning. New figures have revealed that the state has spent over €23 million in legal costs arising from assessments of need or AON challenges since 2021. Under the Disability Act 2005, parents can take a case against the HSE if they do not receive an assessment report for their child with special needs within a six-month time frame, if they are unhappy with the outcome of the assessment, or if they feel the service was below par. An AON is necessary before a child can start to have their needs met by the state, but there are too few specialists in the system and long waiting lists have become normality. So far this year, total legal costs for the state stemming from AON challenges amount to €5.6 million, while for the whole of 2025 they totaled €7.2 million. The number of children and young people waiting for spinal surgery reduced to 199 patients last month, according to new figures from Children's Health Ireland. A total of 231 patients were on the spinal surgery waiting list last year, which has seen a decrease of 13.8% compared to this month's figures. And finally, in the UK, vote counting is underway after an unusual English by-election in Clacton, pitting influential Reform UK leader Nigel Farage against Count Binface, a Joe candidate with a rubbish bin on his head. Mr Farage is seeking to return to the House of Commons after resigning to trigger the by-election amid controversy over a £5 million donation he received. The Westminster Party's boycott

0: the by-election. However, a total of 34 candidates put their names forward. The turnout for the Clacton by-election was 44.37%. And the weather forecast, there will be showers in the west early tonight with some thunderstorms possible. Lowest temperatures are 12 to 18 degrees. And that's all from the newsroom for now.
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1: RTE News at 5 o'clock. I'm Joe Kelly. Good morning. The state has spent over 23 million euro in legal costs arising from assessments of needs challenges since 2021. The figures were revealed in response to a parliamentary question from the Sinn Féin TD and Chair of the Public Accounts Committee, John Brady. Under the Disability Act 2005, parents can take a case against the HSE if they do not receive an assessment report for their child with special needs within a 6-month timeframe, if they are unhappy with the outcome of the assessment, or if they feel the service was below par. In the UK, counting is continuing in the Clacton by-election in Essex, South East England. The by-election was triggered by the resignation of Reform UK leader Nigel Farage amid controversy over a £5 million donation he received. The Westminster parties boycotted the by-election, however a total of 34 candidates put their names forward. At a Reform UK event, Mr Farage claimed he had won the by-election convincingly, although an official result has not yet been announced. The United States has threatened to maintain a naval blockade of Iran indefinitely, ratcheting up economic pressure on Tehran. The US Treasury Secretary Scott Bessent yesterday threatened to subject Iran to economic isolation, adding that new measures are expected next week. The Vice President J.D. Vance said that the top priority in the Iran war was bringing oil and gasoline prices down for Americans, and that preventing Tehran from acquiring a nuclear weapon now ranks second. And the weather forecast. There will be showers in the west tonight, with some thunderstorms possible across Ulster. Lowest temperatures of 12 to 18 degrees. That's all from the newsroom for now. We'll be back in an hour with more.

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1: Friday morning, it's the 14th of August. You're very welcome along to the programme. It is Lillian here with you live from our Cork City Centre studios. It's going to feel fresher today than previous days, and we might even have a few lingering showers, but they're going to clear early. A dry day for many, and it's going to be between 17 degrees in the northwest to 25 degrees in the southeast even. No real rain to speak of yet. You're very welcome along. I hope this Friday morning finds you well. Lots of fine tunes between now and 7 to start the weekend, maybe. Radiohead first.

Radiohead from the Bend, starting us off this morning on the programme on High and Dry. You're welcome along. There's Tony Judge, tuned in Athenry, sending happy Friday greetings to everyone who knows him. Have a fantastic weekend. Always busy and getting ready for the Tullow show on Sunday. It's Lorraine at Daisy Cottage Farm. You're going to be giving a cookery demonstration as well. Yeah, the mornings are definitely a little bit darker now when I leave the house as well, but still so warm. What a warm night last night. Hope you all managed to get a little bit of sleep. 51551 is the text number, 087-032-3232. That is the WhatsApp number, and you can email Lillian at rte.ie. This is a beautiful Jimmy McCarthy song, sung here by Christy Moore. I think it was on the Voyage album. And a little Sinead O'Connor in there as well. The Mad Lady and Me.

just one of those perfect songs you could probably listen to every day. Wichita Lineman and Glen Campbell. Before that, we heard from Christy Moore singing Jimmy McCarthy, and that, The Mad Lady and Me. I love Christy and Jimmy, says Miriam in Meath, and he has two concerts, one in Cork and the other in Dublin, both sold out and not a ticket in sight. I know, because I couldn't get one. Okay, so he's in Cork Opera House on the 1st of October and the 20th of October. He's in the National Concert Hall in Dublin on the 14th of October and the 22nd, and a final edition at the University Concert Hall in Limerick on the 25th of November. So maybe...

go have an old check out of those and see if there's any more around for those extra ones. Jim, good morning. Having the first cuppa in Carlow. It's 20 degrees and it's a lovely morning in Drogheda. Happy Friday. And who is doing your weekend?

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Kate Bush, of course, and L'Amour Looks Something Like You. Good morning. How about Le Soleil by Ham Sandwich as an ode to the sunny weather? That's a good suggestion. Morning, and say hi to Sarah, like myself, travelling to work. It's Friday. Yippee. Have a good weekend to all. And that comes in from T. Amen to that. Looking forward to the Friday feeling. Happy birthday greetings to you, Maria. You're listening in Ballinadee. And that comes in from your twin, Dennis. Have a fantastic day, guys, and a very happy birthday to both of you. Just coming up to 12 minutes now before 6 a.m.

Beautiful song from Wallace Bird, and that is Two Trees, and it was Mexico Honey before that. It's still on the Radio 1 Recommends list from Casey Musgraves. Good morning to Martin, who was in Paris for a few days, but arrived home yesterday and sent me some lovely photographs from his trip as well. 087032 32 32 32, that's the WhatsApp number, lillian@rte.ie. And that's the email address if you want to get in touch with the programme. We'll be heading over to news and to Met Aaron for the Sea Area Forecast shortly. A little bop from Ham Sandwich.

0: Le soleil, indeed. What a summer we've had of it. Good morning and greetings from Ontario in Canada. Greg, good morning and greetings to you, and very nice to hear from you. And a very happy Friday to Mike McCarthy, who would love to hear Neil Young's Keep On Rockin' in the Free World. Greetings to you as well this morning. I got news late yesterday evening as well of a new album on the way from Andy Irvine. It's going to be called Devoted. The forthcoming album is due at the beginning of September, and it's a project honouring Woody Guthrie, so I'm going to be playing music from that next week on the programme, so tune in for that. Always good to hear from Andy Irvine. Okay, we will be heading over to the news desk very shortly, and we'll take a break to take us there.
1: Well, it's a case of one more round on Country Time this week. We start off with a great drinking song. This one is by Abigail Osborne, called Take a Drink. And a singer new to us here on Country Time, Rita Bliss, lives up to her name. She's got a new album out, and one of the tracks is called Silver City.

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7: Just beginning to brighten up now this Friday morning, the 14th of August. It's 6 a.m. It's RTE Radio 1 and Lillian Smith with you until 7. Right now, though, let's head over to the newsroom and get an update this morning with Peter Ferris.
8: Lillian, good morning. And good morning from the newsroom. The number of children and young people waiting for spinal surgery reduced to 199 patients last month, according to new figures from Children's Health Ireland. A total of 231 patients were on the spinal surgery waiting list last year, a decrease of 13.8% compared to this month's figures. Since January 2026, there have been 229 procedures added to the surgical waiting list, while 279 spinal surgeries have been carried out in the same time frame. In the UK, counting is continuing in the Clacton by-election in Essex, South East England. The by-election was triggered by the resignation of Reform UK leader Nigel Farage amid controversy over a £5 million donation he received. The state has spent more than €23 million in legal costs arising from shortcomings in assessing children's health needs since 2021. The figures were revealed in response to a parliamentary question from the Sinn Féin TD and Public Accounts Committee Chair John Brady. The United States has threatened to maintain a naval blockade of Iran indefinitely, ratcheting up economic pressure on Tehran. The US Treasury Secretary Scott Bessent yesterday threatened to subject Iran to economic isolation, adding that new measures are expected next week. And the weather, it'll be mostly dry today with a few showers in western and northern areas. There'll be sunny spells during the day, especially further east and in the south, with highest temperatures of 17 to 25 degrees. That's all from the newsroom for now. Back to you, Lillian.
7: Thank you so much. Peter Ferris, he'll be back with us at 6:30 for another update, but right now... Over we go to Met Aaron, and this morning with the Sea Area forecast... It's Donal Egan. Good morning, Donal.
9: Thanks, Lillian. So, the meteorological situation at 0300 hours. A cold front associated with a depression of 994 hectopascals centred between Norway and Greenland clears the east of Ireland with a light to moderate southwesterly airflow veering northwesterly on its passage. A ridge of high pressure extending from an anticyclone of 1,029 hectopascals centred over the Atlantic southwest of Ireland will build over the country through the period. Forecast for Irish coastal waters from Hook Head to Erris Head to Strangford Lough and for the Irish Sea north of the Isle of Man. Northwesterly force 3 or 4, occasionally force 5. Soon increasing mostly force 4, occasionally force 5, later decreasing north to northwest force 3.

0: 4.44. Forecast for Irish coastal waters from Strangford Lough to Howth Head to Hookhead and for the Irish Sea south of the Isle of Man. Imminent veering northwesterly force 3 to 5. Soon decreasing northerly or variable force 2 to 4. Later increasing north to northwest force 3 or 4. And the weather for all Irish coastal waters and for the Irish Sea, cloudy to fair with isolated showers, some mist and fog patches too, and the visibility generally good, reducing moderate or poor in any showers or mist and fog. And the outlook for a further 24 hours, light to moderate north to northwest winds in the southwest, west and northwest will back southwesterly through the period and increase moderate to fresh. Elsewhere, mostly moderate north to northwest winds will gradually ease, light variable through the period. Weather, cloudy to fair with outbreaks of rain and drizzle in the west and north on Saturday night. And the coastal reports at 5 a.m. Malin Head, west, 11 knots, cloudy, 24 miles, 1018, rising slowly. Buoy M5 off the southeast coast, west, 8 knots, 1019, falling slowly. Roaches Point, northwest, 14 knots, cloudy, 26 miles, 1019, falling slowly. Valentia, north, northeast, 3 knots, fair, 16 miles, 1021, steady. Belmullet, west, southwest, 3 knots, mist, 3 miles, 1020, steady. And finally, Dublin Airport, west, 8 knots, fair, 13 miles, 1018, steady. That's it for me. Back to you, Lillian.
1: 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That's Donal Egan there at Met Éireann.
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1: It certainly is. You can text me on 51551 or 80889. But Michael Francis O'Gara in Boyle in County Roscommon has chosen to write, as he does often. So, dear Lillian, I hope your stitches are removed and the wrist is lots better. No more climbing. They were my garden steps. I kind of had no choice, but yes, stitches are out and the wrist is coming along nicely. Thank you. I'll never play the violin again. On Friday, our beloved parish priest retires after 28 years and in all 52 years a priest. Boyle is tinged with sadness because we loved him and his short homilies. That's my favourite part in the letter. So perhaps just after 6 a.m, you might wish Father Jerry a happy and healthy retirement. I'll be listening as ever. So many thanks, Michael Francis O'Gara. And that is for Father Jerry Hanley, who's retiring in Boyle in County Roscommon. Quite a lot of excitement out in the quay there. So while you listen to this, I'll go have a look and see what's going on.

0: Coughing up butterflies, not a nice image, but a beautiful song nonetheless. Brand new from Bell X1, always great to hear from them. And before that, we started the hour with music from the Chieftains. The Secret Sisters were the guest singers on that version of Peggy Gordon. It's lovely. It's very pleasant. Just see there that RT News are reporting that Nigel Farage has officially won the Clacton by-election. So there will be more on that later on the news. And indeed, of course, on Morning Ireland as well. He didn't go to the count because of what Reform UK said was a credible threat against him. Okay, let's take a look at some of your papers this morning. We're going to start with the Irish Examiner there. And no surprises, pictures of Mark English and Rashidat Adeleke on the front page there, literally jumping for joy with their medals. Fianna Fáil urges leaders to overrule HSE on Sky Claris. €25 million justice for fatal Boeing air crash. An award-winning talented Cork student dies in Greece. That's the Irish Examiner front page this morning. The Independent also has Mark English and Rashidat Adeleke. Wealthy investors driving boom in price of farmland is their headline. The Herald, I stabbed him, I got the knife. That's the headline there, with pictures also from Birmingham this morning. The Irish Times, Harris seeks to avoid Irish role in Israeli bond approval. Hutch to get back most of €11,282 by-election costs, Mark English on the front page there. FAI withdraws support from Infantino's re-election bid. And medics treating patients without training is the Irish Daily Mail. And women rule the airwaves, and the radio listener figures prove that. Oh, it's true. So let's see. Finally, the Irish Daily Star, pictures from Birmingham again. Mark's Pure Gold and Quicksilver Ras, and Motorway Madness is their headline there. Kinahan interview block, that's Dan's Jail podcast, KO'd, says the Irish Daily Mirror, and the Echo going with the story of that young 17-year-old man who was killed in an accident in Greece, an utter tragedy. There'll be more on it, it says in the papers, a little bit later on here on Radio 1.
1: 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We drop into a rambling house in County Offaly to hear music, stories and about why these gatherings have been so important in rural life.
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1: And we visit Knocknaheeny Hollyhill Community Garden as it celebrates the Cork on a Fork Festival. 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
0: Rose Keeley has been on. Please play something beautiful for my daughter Leah. She's an intern in Westmeath County Council and working on Heritage Week. And

very proud of her. And best of luck to Rory and Jenny on their wedding day today in West Cork. And best wishes for the future. A nice tribute to them, please. And that comes in from Porrick.

0: Buckingham Nicks. Races are run, indeed they are. And for Rory and Jenny and their wedding today. Lord Huron, and from them we heard Fool for Love. Good morning, Alton. Tuned in Uachtaráin, thoroughly enjoying the European Athletics Championships. And it's great TV. I watched it until quite late last night, which was kind of past my bedtime, but I couldn't go to bed without seeing the two important races. But watched a fair bit of it, but it's compelling. Great TV, really, really good. And the swimming before it as well was fantastic. So, yeah, it's nice just to have some different sport to tune into. It's almost, you get the kind of Olympics feeling from it. All righty, Michael Walsh tuned in as well this morning, and he's listening to us in Sheffield. Good morning and greetings to you. Adam Maguire better be tuned in as well and listening for the business news. Good morning.
1: How are you?
0: I'm good. It's Friday and I am looking forward to the weekend.
1: Yeah, me too.
0: Nice for a change to be
1: off. Yeah, exactly. Nice to have the weekend off.
0: So tell me, what's going on? We're looking about calls for more help for small and medium enterprises.
1: That's right. Yeah, this is the pre-budget submission from professional services firm Assets Ireland, which specialises really in serving smaller and medium-sized companies. It's called for a number of measures to be introduced to help those SMEs, which of course individually represent a fairly modest part of the Irish economy, but when you put them all together, they're massively important. According to the CSO, SMEs employ around 68% of the total workforce, for example. So really, really significant part of the economy that often doesn't get talked about in the same way as multinationals. And as it says, those companies are of course facing higher costs, increased uncertainty, and so it wants to see the government do a number of things in the budget, including taking €5 billion from the excess corporation tax that's coming from multinationals, and that have that rerouted towards SMEs for strategic investments. At the moment, of course, a significant amount of that excess tax is going towards two longer term national funds. That's been the government's focus there. As it also wants €350 million in funding from the National Training Fund to be ring-fenced and focused on AI skills for SMEs. It wants capital gains tax to be cut to 20% by 2030, which it says would bring it in line with the rest of Europe. Meanwhile, it also wants to see planned increase.

0: increases in employer PRSI rates to be deferred to 2027. It also wants a cap on future contribution rates for SMEs. It also wants to see a freeze in the minimum wage until 2030 as well. So that's its budget wish list.
1: I don't know a lot about the company Workday. Tell us more.
0: Yeah, a lot of people wouldn't really know about it. It's one of those big tech companies that's maybe hiding in plain sight to some degree. It's actually a big employer here in Ireland as well. So it specialises in HR and finance kind of related software. So it's the kind of company that your company would be dealing with rather than being directly a consumer-based thing. But I say a big company globally. It employs around 2,200 people here in Ireland alone as well. And as of recently, it was valued at around $43 billion. So a very significant company. And it now is reportedly in talks with a private equity firm called Silverlake about a potential takeover. That's seen its share price rise. So on the back of the news, the value of the company went up to around $51 billion. No mention on how much Silverlake is offering or looking to pay, but clearly a very deep-pocketed company and it must have a significant amount of money if it's looking to make this deal or talking about it at all. And it's only after recently being involved in another significant deal. It was a part of the team that bought EA Games Electronic Arts for around $55 billion. So as I say, it's on a bit of a spending spree at the moment, very significant player. And this could be a significant takeover as well. And of course, when private equity companies come along, they're looking to try and find ways of, you know, improving revenue or cutting costs with a view to probably selling on down the line as well. So it'll be interesting to see what happens to this company Workday, which, as you say, wouldn't be well known, but a very significant player in tech all the same.
1: And indeed, as you just said, they employ quite a few people in this country.
0: Absolutely.
1: So one to watch. Thanks
0: one
1: so much, Adam. And he'll
0: Thanks
1: be back.
0: You.
1: Okay, talk to you. And we'll be listening to you on Morning Ireland a little bit later on.
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1: Just after 6:30, back we go to the news desk now and another update with Peter Ferris.
4: Hello again, Lillian, and good morning from the newsroom. The state has spent €23 million in legal costs arising from shortcomings in assessing children's health needs. A so-called assessment of needs report must be concluded before the state can provide children with care. However, a shortage of specialists to conduct the assessments has resulted in longer and longer waiting lists. Under the Disability Act 2005, parents can take a case against the HSE if they do not receive an assessment report for their child with special needs within a six-month time frame, if they're unhappy with the outcome of the assessment, or if they feel the service was below par. The number of children and young people waiting for spinal surgery reduced to 199 patients last month, according to new figures from Children's Health Ireland. A total of 231 patients were on the spinal surgery waiting list last year, a decrease of 13.8% compared with this month's figures. In Britain, Nigel Farage has regained his parliamentary seat in the Clacton by-election. The leader of the Reform UK party won 22,239 votes in the southern English seaside resort, beating his main challenger, Count Binface, a satirical character created by a comedian, who secured 9,455 votes. The by-election was triggered by Mr. Farage when he resigned his seat and stood for re-election in an attempt to bolster his position against allegations of financial impropriety. The main Westminster parties boycotted the by-election, dismissing it as a stunt. Two Irish runners have won medals at the European Championships in Birmingham. Mark English took gold in the 800 metres final with a time of 1 minute 45.26 seconds. It's his first gold medal in the event. Rashida Adeleke won silver in the 200 metre final and set a new national record with 22.28 seconds. And the weather forecast, there'll be a few showers in western and northern areas, but today will be generally dry. There'll also be sunny spells, especially in the east and the south. It'll feel fresher than it has in previous days, with highest temperatures ranging from 17 degrees in the northwest to 25 degrees in the southeast. Lillian.
1: 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He'll be back at 7 with the update.
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1: the proudest day in
4: Ireland? We're a rich tapestry of experiences. But the thing that weaves us all together, that through the good and the bad, we're all part of the fabric of this country. Every journey we make adds another thread to Ireland's story. We're proud that so many of them begin with Skoda. Let's explore.
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There's Grofries, and that from him is Silver Lining, Lead Balloon, of course, his band Super Furry Animals playing part in the Wider Than Pictures set of concerts in Dublin towards the end of the month. Good morning, and please wish your beautiful daughter and sister Salma a very happy third birthday. Oh, happy birthday. It comes in from Enda, and lots of love from Julia, Bushra and Enda. Kieran tuned in Clada. Good morning. And good morning from Limerick. Lily and the crew from Run 061 are off shortly for a 3K run and a coffee together afterwards. And that comes in from Carl. Good morning and enjoy the run. We'll be checking in with the run of things with sport and traffic and travel very shortly. But let's take another number. This also on the recommends list. It comes in from Brandon Flowers and it's called Tiger's Blood.

Yes, it's very Springsteenish. Brandon Flowers, of course, from The Killers, and from him, Tiger's Blood. It's 17 minutes now before 7.

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7: Good morning from Maria and Nathan in London. They're getting ready to travel to Clare for a wedding in Ennistymon tomorrow and then a week relaxing in Kilkee. It's 38 degrees in London. Oof, so looking forward to those Atlantic breezes. I bet you are.
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7: 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Good morning.
8: Good morning. We're going to start off in Dublin and the Grand Canal is slow inbound around the Portobello Bridge. Otherwise, traffic is moving well in and around the city so far this morning. Elsewhere in Kildare, there's some roadworks. The Curra Road and Newbridge has a stop-go system in place. There's diversions along Louds and Street in Dundalk, and in Waterford, the Airport Road has a traffic management system that's at the Dunmore Road junction. In Tipperary, the Raheen Road in Clonmel has a traffic management system between the Loretto roundabout and the Old Bridge. And finally, in Cork, there is a collision on the Christie Ring Bridge, and there's a delay from the North CityLink Road as a result. That's your latest traffic and travel news.
7: Thank you so much, Orla, and do keep an ear to her. She'll have more for us throughout the morning. Right now, though, sports news. It's Des Cahill. Good morning, Des.
9: Good morning, Lillian. How are you?
7: I'm very good. I stayed up to watch Mark English and Rashid.
9: Wasn't it great?
7: Wasn't it fantastic?
9: Fantastic.
7: Mark, he just looked so smooth. He looked like he had more in the tank. It was amazing.
9: I'm saying it's hard to believe he made it look so easy. The fellas behind him were killing themselves to try and get over the line. He was just gliding across the line. It was brilliant.
7: Magic.
9: And then Rashida has such a strong, warm personality that it was great. So for people who missed it, and I'm not sure many people did, but Mark English winning gold in the men's 800 and Rashida taking silver in the women's 200 at the European Championships in Birmingham. English's win is the first ever men's gold medal at a European Championships for an Irish athlete. And within half an hour, Rashida took silver behind Amy Hunt of Britain, who was winning her second sprint gold. We could have another medal performance starting today because Kate O'Connor begins her chase in the pentathlon this morning. Now, normally Shelburne drawing with Ajax in Europe would earn the top headline, but they were edged out by the Athletics. But a good 2-2 draw last night at Talca Park for Shelburne. They still go out in a 5-3 aggregate. Very good performance from them, though. The goals coming from Evan Caffrey and Sean Moore, who was celebrating his 21st birthday. In contrast, Shamrock Rovers suffered a nightmare 5-1 defeat to Egnatia in Albania. They lose 6-4 in aggregate. They'll now face Cups of Finland in the conference playoffs next week. Bohemians' run came to an end. Good performance too. They're beaten 3-2 in Denmark by Midtjylland. They go down 5-2 in aggregate. Rangers are out of the Europa League after only drawing at home to the Polish side Jagiellonia. Along with Hearts, they'll now join Hibs and Motherwell in the Conference League playoffs. The focus at home turns to the Club Orange Men's FAI Cup. There are three games in the third round tonight. Galway United versus Bray Wanderers, UCD versus Derry City and Waterford versus Athlone Town. At the European Swimming Championships in Paris, Danielle Hill fell short in her attempt to defend her 50-metre backstroke title. She finished eighth behind the Italian teenager Sarah Curtis, who set a new world record. Jack Kelly was seventh in the men's 200 breaststroke final. And we've two Irish women in the women's 200 breast today. Mona McSharry, who won her semi-final, and Ellie McCartney from Fermanagh, who was fifth.

0: than hers. In golf, five players share the lead at the St Jude Championship. Shane Lowry is four shots back on one under par. Rory McIlroy finished bogey, double bogey is four over. But a great day for Lauren Walsh at the Portland Classic. She's on six under par, just one shot behind the leader, Marielle Galdiano. And we've two race meetings today. They're at Cork and Tramore.
1: Never a dull moment.
0: Never a dull moment. Great stuff.
1: Have a great weekend.
0: And you. Bye-bye. Told you.

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1: Writer and style editor Anne-Marie O'Connor is our visiting critic this week. As someone living with Parkinson's, she's tried something out of her comfort zone. A pastor based in County Kildare tells us about a new food bank with a difference. It's like a social supermarket trying to remove the stigma often associated with seeking support. And our screen team are back in studio, Dave Fanning and Olivia Fahey. They're going to talk through the top films and TV shows to check out over the weekend. We'll have all the usual fun and fare too. That's from 11 to 1 o'clock.
2: We just heard from Thin Lizzy, of course, and Running Back, why not, for the morning that's in it. A couple of more tunes before we finish up this morning.

Brona Gallagher. That's her current single, and it's on the Radio 1 Recommends list. And that's more or less it from me for this week. Back with you on Monday morning. And I think it's Aoife Scott is going to be Rising Time weekend. She'll have jet lag, having done the few days there for Cahill on late date. But on she'll go. She'll be grand. So from Lillian Smith in our Cork studios, do take it nice and handy.

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2: Today, beaming from Birmingham, gold and silver medals for Irish athletes. Also, Nigel Farage wins a by-election, farming in the heat, who will look after your siblings, and 3 days at Loch Derg.
3: In business, half-year results from Ireland's largest private landlord, I-Res REIT, and Silver Lake reportedly in talks to buy HR software firm Workday.
4: And in sport, we'll hear from Mark English and Rashida after their athletics heroics. Shells get an excellent draw with Ajax, but Shamrock Rovers get hammered in Albania.
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5: The state has spent €23 million in legal costs arising from shortcomings in assessing children's health needs since 2021. An assessment of need report must be concluded before the state can provide children with care. Under the Disability Act 2005, parents can take a case against the HSE if they do not receive an assessment report for their child with special needs within a six-month time frame, if they're unhappy with the outcome of the assessment, or if they feel the service was below par. Harry Manning reports.
6: An assessment of need is necessary before a child can start to have their needs met by the state, but there are too few specialists in the system and lengthy waiting lists have become the norm. So far this year, total legal costs for the state stemming from assessment of need challenges amount to €5.6 million, while for the whole of 2025, they totaled €7.2 million. This figure steadily grew in each of the preceding 4 years. From April 2021, the state spent just over €870,000 in legal costs that year, followed by a total of €1.9 million in 2022, €3.3 million in 2023, and €4 million in 2024. The figures were revealed in response to a parliamentary question from Sinn Féin TD and Chair of the Public Accounts Committee, John Brady.
5: The number of children and young people waiting for spinal surgery reduced to 199 patients last month, according to new figures from Children's Health Ireland. At the same time last year, the spinal surgery waiting list was 231 patients. Joe Kelly reports.
7: Since January 2026, there have been 229 procedures added to the surgical waiting list, while 279 spinal surgeries have been carried out in the same timeframe. Seven patients are waiting between 12 and 15 months for their procedures, two are waiting between 18 and 24 months, and one is waiting between 24 and 36 months. The Chief Executive of Children's Health Ireland, Lucy Nugent, said the figures showed continued progress was being made in reducing waiting times and ensuring children received the care they needed. She said Children's Health Ireland would continue to make every effort to achieve its target of 540 procedures by the end of this year, but its overall aim was to reduce waiting times for patients.
5: Two Irish runners have won medals at the European Championships in Birmingham.

0: Mark English took gold in the 800 metres final with a time of 1 minute 45.26 seconds. Rashida Adeleke won silver in the 200 metre final and set a new national record with 22.28 seconds. In Britain, Nigel Farage has regained his parliamentary seat in the Clacton by-election, winning 63% of the vote. A result was declared just after 6 o'clock this morning, but Mr. Farage did not attend the announcement, citing security reasons. The by-election was triggered in the southeastern English seaside resort by Mr. Farage when he resigned his seat and stood for re-election in an attempt to bolster his position against allegations of financial impropriety. From Clacton, Juliet Gash reports.
1: It was the strangest election, with the most unusual candidates, but in the end it finished as predicted. Nigel Farage won just under 63% of the poll, with 22,239 votes. His closest rival, novelty candidate Count Binface, secured 9,455 votes, or 27%. Mr. Farage did not attend the count, citing security concerns, but Essex police said there was no credible risk. The difficulty for Mr. Farage now is that once Parliament resumes, it's expected that so will the investigation by the Parliamentary Standards Commissioner into the circumstances surrounding a £5 million donation received by the MP, which could lead to another by-election, which this time the mainstream parties say they will run in. Juliet Gash, RTE News, Clacton.
0: US investigators have delivered their assessment of an incident involving a Ryanair plane in Greek airspace last month. The report by the US National Transportation Safety Board found that a broken engine part shattered and then broke one of the aircraft's windows shortly after takeoff. The incident caused a passenger's head to be sucked into the hole in the fuselage before his fellow passengers pulled him to safety. The National Transportation Safety Board also said it found bird remains inside the engine, suggesting the plane may have struck birds as it took off. And now the weather forecast.
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0: There'll be a few showers in western and northern areas today, but today will be generally dry. There'll also be sunny spells, especially in the east and the south. It'll feel fresher than it has in previous days, with highest temperatures ranging from 17 degrees in the northwest to 25 degrees in the southeast.
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4: With the latest traffic and travel news, I'm Orla Woods. Starting with Dublin, the Old Cabra Road is slow as you head towards Hanlon's Corner. Church Street has a delay between the North King Street Junction and the Quays, and Kevin Street is slow inbound between both the Patrick Street and Wexford Street Junctions. Elsewhere in Kildare, there's some roadworks. The Curra Road in Newbridge has a stop-go system in place. In Waterford, the Airport Road has a traffic management system at the Dunmore Road junction. And in Tipperary, the Raheen Road in Clonmel has a traffic management system between the Loretto roundabout and the Old Bridge. And finally, in Cork, there is a collision on the Christie Ring Bridge, and there's a delay building from the North City Link Road as a result. That's your latest traffic and travel news.
5: Orla, thank you. It's 7 minutes past seven. Here with what it says in the papers is Lisa Pereira.
6: This morning's most powerful stories are told through pictures. Almost every newspaper carries front page photos of Mark English and Rashida Adeleke celebrating their gold and silver wins at the European Championships in Birmingham. The headline above the photos on the front of the Irish Independent reads, "Glittering gold and sparkling silver on historic night for Irish sport." Quicksilver and pure gold is the Irish Daily Star's headline. Another photo that will give you pause this morning is that of an overturned Garda car. It's on the front of the Star below headlines that read Carnage and Motorway Madness. The story by Michael O'Toole and Nicola Donnelly is about high-powered cars being stolen in Dublin and then driven at speed by youngsters, some as young as 15. The children then film the resulting havoc and upload the footage to TikTok. The Garda car was flipped onto its roof after it was

0: rammed by a 300-horsepower Audi A6, which the Star says rampaged through residential areas on a joyriding frenzy. The two Gardaí inside the car were taken to hospital, and the Garda car is a write-off. Sources told the paper there have been 300 car and motorbike thefts in the Dublin region in the last 2 months, or five every 24 hours. There are blurry photos of Daniel Kinahan in the Irish Daily Mirror. One shows him shaking the hand of James English, a Scottish podcast host who interviewed Kinahan while he was still in prison in Dubai, awaiting extradition to Ireland. Kinahan told English he'd be most welcome to come and conduct an interview with him in Portlaoise prison, where he now resides, awaiting trial on a charge of directing an organised crime group. But sources told the Mirror that, for many reasons, English hasn't a hope in hell of getting another interview with Kinahan. Chief amongst those reasons is that English is currently on trial for alleged domestic abuse. He's accused by a 30-year-old model and influencer of kicking her out of bed while she was pregnant for refusing to give him a cuddle. English denies the charge. Other stories this morning. Advanced paramedics are not properly trained to carry out complex medical procedures. That's in the Irish Daily Mail. The Irish Examiner has two tragedies on its front page. One is the death of 17-year-old Alex McKee in what appears to have been a tragic accident in Greece. He and his two classmates were top prize winners in the Ombudsman for Children Awards in January. The other tragedy is the death of farmer Eugene McSweeney in his 50s, who drowned while trying to get water for his animals from the River Bandon in Cork. Wealthy investors are fueling a spike in the price of farmland while genuine farmers are squeezed out. That's on the front of the Independent. And veteran criminal Jerry the Monk Hutch is in line to be reimbursed €11,200 in expenses for his failed election bid in Dublin Central. That's in the Irish Times.
1: Lisa, thank you. Whether it's Rory's majors, Troy's goals, Kelly and Katie's goals, Morning Ireland's after a big sporting success are a joy. And we've lots to bask in again this morning. We'll be celebrating Mark and Rashida next.
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9: English is ready to pounce. He's got four bronze medals at European level. He has a silver medal as well. He wants to convert to gold. Amazing.

0: extraordinary climax to a career. He knows that this is what he's been building towards since he was...
1: Gold for Ireland, a first for an Irishman in European athletics, for a Donegal doctor after years of trying. Mark English making history for Irish sport in Birmingham last night in the 800 metres. And less than half an hour later, another medal, silver, for our Tallaght superstar in the 200 metres.
2: In the way, first time. Decent start by Rashida Adeleke, but so too by Hunt and by Acker Smith. So now into the home straight. Good bend by Rashida Adeleke. Just how much does she have? Hunt and Acker Smith duel it out at the moment at the front. Where is Rashida Adeleke? She's in third place. She's closing down in the top two. And top two, is it silver or is it going to be bronze? It could be silver for Ashley. Rashida Adeleke as Amy Hunt takes the gold medal. And it's a fantastic end of the season for Rashida Adeleke. What an extraordinary achievement for Rashida Adeleke.
1: Greg Allen calling her home on RT television last night. We'll get lots of reaction to both medal wins throughout the programme, including with Des later. Let's go to County Donegal and talk to Patsy McGonigal. He's head coach at Finn Valley Athletics Club, where Mark is a member and former Irish Olympic athletics team manager. Good morning, Patsy.
3: Good morning, Gavin. Good morning.
1: And great to talk to you again. Did you enjoy last night?
3: Oh, well, what do you think? God save us. It was absolutely brilliant. Absolutely brilliant. Out of this world, really. Yeah.
1: Were you on your feet? Were you shouting?
3: We were all on our feet. We were all shouting. Of course we were. And it was one of those very, very special and emotional nights. Very, very special.
1: It never looked in doubt. He cruised to victory.
3: Well, you know, we always kind of figured that, and I said it during the day, you know, if he gets a clear run at it, if, you know, has formed during the week, indicated clearly that he was in the shape to take to have a go at the gold, you know, and, you know, it was very, very clear that it wasn't going to be satisfied with anything less, you know.
1: You got a lovely name check in Mark's interview with David Gillick after the race, and we'll hear that later with Des. You've known Mark a long time.
3: Well, yes, indeed. You know, I run a big Finn Valley here. We organise primary schools athletics throughout the county and on a yearly basis. So basically, I remember him clearly as a 9-year-old and realising, you know, he was a good young fella at that time. But then it became more serious and more pronounced later. You know, I remember him at 16 years of age when he in Tullamore at an underage meet at 400 metres. And I can't remember exactly what time he produced, but I thought that's special now. For a 16-year-old, and you know, if we can build on that, and he did build on that, and it's been a long journey, you know, all the way from a child, really, in many respects, to last night.
1: It's been a long journey for him professionally as well, because he's managed to combine this with training to be a doctor too. How did he manage that?
3: Well, you know, he managed it. That's the best answer I can give you. You know, he did manage it, and you know, he's a special one-off in that regard, in a whole in many ways. You know that, you know, he plans his life, and he plans his life, and he delivers. And you know, last night was just another example of that, really. But you know, it's a tough call to qualify as a doctor, to remain an elite athlete, and you know, as has been related to many times, he already had 5 European Championship medals in his pocket, you know, so over the years, and then he has a gold last night. So he's just such a brilliant young lad, you know.
1: Has he put his medicine on hold to achieve this medal?
3: Yes, he has done in recent times. He has done, absolutely. There were times, all right, that he tried to do both, and but in recent and last couple of years, he's been flat to the mat, as they say, with his training.
1: What's he done different this year? I gather he's trained at altitude in Spain. Is that right?
3: Yes, on a number of occasions, quite a number of occasions this year. Basically, the trick was really, you know, to go up for about 3 weeks at a time to altitude in Sierra Nevada. In Granada, and spend about 3 weeks, and then come down, and then and race a couple of races, and then go back up again. You know, and he's done that consistently through the summer. Yeah.
1: Tell me about your own emotions last night, because and we'll hear both these interviews with Des later, when Rashida and Mark both spoke to David Gillick. Very different in their emotions. Mark is usually much calmer, much cooler, and yet you could see just straight after the race, when he went down and hunkered down, he had his head in his hands, and he seemed overcome by what he'd done, which is a rare moment for him.
3: He doesn't show. He normally doesn't show much emotion. You know, he's cool. You know.

0: and he's in control. So obviously that was the climax of so many. You know, for example, the disappointment of not making the Olympic final last time out, you know, and the world final rather, and you know, things like that. So it all came together in a big way, and he knew that he was tagged with the favourites tag last night. So there was that off his back as well, you know. So much relief as well, you know.
1: You've been involved in athletics for an awful long time, Patsy. I remember talking to you as far back as Radio Foyle over 20 years ago. You know how unique this sport is, and in races like this, where in those last couple of seconds when Mark was leading and he knew he'd won, you could see it in his face. That's a unique joy in sport.
0: It is, and it's a unique situation to be in, you know, because, you know, sometimes there are only inches in it, sometimes not so much, and you know, he was clearly the standout man in that race last night, you know. And even in the semi-final, if you go back to, you know, his experience, his patience coming off the bend, waiting for a gap to open, it opened and he was gone. He was right heading for the line, you know, and he was so in control. So, you know, it was it's unique, absolutely 100, Gavin. So unique to be in a position like that. And, you know, just emphasising again, you know, after all great athletes we've had over the years, he's the first male athlete,
1: yes,
0: to ever won an individual title, you know.
1: It must have been a fabulous feeling for him. We're not done yet. There could be more medals for Ireland this week. High hopes for Kate O'Connor.
0: Yes, absolutely, 100%. She's a good one as well, and you know, consistent and in great form. So that would be a real add on as well, you know. So it's a great time and a great period for Irish athletics and for the country. So look, we don't have many opportunities like this that we can take, and we do take. So you know, let's just enjoy it.
1: Absolutely, Patsy. Great to talk to you. That's Patsy McGonigal, head coach at Finn Valley Athletics Club in Donegal, where Mark English is a member. Plenty more on the athletics throughout the programme. 7:20.
2: Well, to a race of a different kind now, this time in the political arena. The Clacton by-election in the UK has been won by the Reform leader Nigel Farage. He received 63% of the vote, but his nearest rival, Count Binface, a comedian who participates in elections in a silver dustbin costume, got almost 27% of the vote, finishing in second. The result was announced a short time ago.
3: That Nigel Farage is duly elected as the Member of Parliament for the Clacton constituency at this election. Thank you all very much indeed. Thank you.
2: Well, the race was triggered when Nigel Farage resigned while under investigation for a £5 million gift he didn't declare. The other major parties boycotted the election. Juliet Gash from our political staff has been covering it for us. She's been up all night at the account centre in Clacton and joins us now. Juliet, the result never really in doubt, was it?
4: No, Justin, it really wasn't. And for the past 3 days here in Clacton, there wasn't any question that Mr. Farage would lose the seat that he voluntarily vacated. Polls had him on around 70%, another one on 71%, I think. And as you heard, Nigel Farage won that election with 22,239 votes, just shy of 63%. That's a significant jump on where he was in the general election in 2024, which we'll remind listeners was his eighth time trying to get a seat at Parliament. And his closest rival, Binface, actually increased on what the polls predicted. They thought he'd get around 20% of the vote, but he got almost 27% of the vote. So a significant opponent. And as you say, he's a mythical caricature character. So it's a funny one for Mr. Farage.
2: And Nigel Farage, I mean, we heard the result there, a kind of a muted slight applause as the result was being declared. He wasn't there himself. Why not?
4: Yeah, Justin, so usually at British elections, they have a stage, a sort of raised dais, people that, you know, the candidates all stand on a platform so that there's a better view for photographers and cameras. And I suppose it gives them a bit of standing, you know. They couldn't do that because there were 30 candidates. So they were all standing at the back of the room in front of a sort of a glitzy curtain, minus Nigel Farage. At around 3 a.m. he told his supporters at a private party dubbed Farage Fest that he had a convincing, overwhelming win. And he said to his supporters, "I'm damned if I'm going to stand on the stage having won an astounding victory and be demeaned and humiliated by nobodies." Then he went on to say that there was an organised campaign to disrupt and discredit the result. We shall watch that one in future. And later on, Reform UK said that there was a credible risk to his safety, and that was why the party

0: leader didn't attend. Now, I was at the County Centre last night. Unlike at home, it's not an event for the public. People can't just wander in and watch the count happening, you know, as part of democracy. There was a big security operation. We couldn't drive into the car park. We had to walk a few minutes down the road carrying equipment. And importantly, Essex Police said it was safe to go ahead. Police were there. There was dozens of security. There was an airport scanner. So it's, you know, one would wonder what sort of threat Mr. Farage felt and who said there was a risk.
1: Where does all of this this contest now leave Nigel Farage, the leader of Reform UK, the man who believes that he could be the Prime Minister in the future? What is his standing now after that by-election where his main rivals were nobodies, as he said himself, and joke candidates?
0: Mm-hmm. Well, if you ask Farage, he says that the result is even more of an endorsement than in the general election because his vote share increased so much. But it's not a fair comparison because none of the other parties ran in this by-election. So you could say there was no proper political opposition. You know, Nigel Farage, as you say, would like to be Prime Minister of Britain one day. Previously has been said in polls even that he could be the next Prime Minister, though those polls are now turning around with the sort of Burnham bounce and even the Badenoch bounce, as they say over here. Mr. Farage is going to claim it as a win. But if you're looking at the headlines here online this morning, they point out that Reform won an election boycotted by the mainstream parties. And it's a hard election to have on your record if you want to be Prime Minister when you face down a bin.
1: Yeah, indeed. The election, as we know, was called by Nigel Farage himself when he resigned his seat, and he was under investigation at the time for a £5 million gift from a billionaire donor. What happens to that investigation now that he's back in Parliament?
0: Yeah, it seems that it will resume as soon as the summer recess is over. It had to pause when Mr. Farage, relinquished his seat, obviously, because it's an investigation by the Parliamentary Standards Commission. If he resigned as a member of Parliament, it had to pause. But now that he's going to be returned to Westminster, it's widely expected, it's accepted even, that inquiry will resume. Now, if the Parliamentary Standards Commissioner decides on suspending Mr. Farage, and if he's suspended for 10 days or more from Parliament, then a recall petition is required by law. And that means that if 10% of the electorate in Clacton support that petition, a by-election will be called. Now, you're wondering, would 10% of the people want another by-election? But bear in mind, that threshold isn't high when you consider that Bin Face got 27% and that all the mainstream parties will be running in another by-election if there is one.
1: 27%, Juliet. Not bad for a dustbin.
0: Not bad at all. It's the highest ever number of votes that he's received in an election. I think he's running 7. He told reporters that he hoped to get 309 votes this time round, which was one more than in the general election when he ran against Rishi Sunak. He's run against, I think, 3 prime ministers. And he was asked, interestingly, by Sky News earlier about Mr. Farage not turning up to the County Centre, because, of course, he was there. And he said that, I'll leave it to yourselves to draw your own conclusions. And he promised to be a local champion for Clacton. And he said that it was the least he could do to hear the verdict of Clactonites by turning up to the count in Clacton. Right. And then, just incidentally, Sky's correspondent John Craig reckons that this hasn't happened. A winner not turning up to a count centre hasn't happened since Bobby Sands didn't turn up for the election result in 1981. But of course, that was a radically different
1: interesting
0: event.
1: Nugget there. Julia, thank you very much. Julia Gashmore, political staff in Clacton. It's 27 minutes past 7.
2: The long hot summer means that grass isn't growing in many parts of the country. Bad news for cows and for farmers. The Irish Farmers Association says the dry spell is costing dairy farmers around €500 a day as they have to eat into their winter fodder supplies to feed their herds. Crop yields are also being hit, and farming groups are calling for urgent government support. Our agriculture correspondent, Angus Cox, visited 2 farms in counties Leash and Carlow, which are in the worst affected areas, to find out more about the scale of the challenge facing farmers.
3: So Angus, this is one of our 2 silage pits. We used some of it last year, but it would have been as far as here. So we've used from here back to that face of that pit there so far to supplement the cows there because of the lack of grass.
4: William Cassidy is a dairy farmer in Leash, one of the many areas in the east and south of the country that's seen little to no rainfall in the last month. A situation that's lowered soil moisture significantly, which has effectively stalled grass growth. Meaning William has had to break into his winter fodder supply.

0: is early to feed his 130 strong herd.
1: We're feeding now full winter ration, as you can see here, for the last 6 weeks, and there's no end in sight. There is no grass whatsoever, zero grass. The cows are happy as Larry, but it all comes at a cost, and that's next winter's rations that they're eating. It's probably costing €4 a cow at present extra, and in an already high cost year with nitrogen, with fertilizer high and energy.
0: €4
1: per cow, yeah, absolutely, yeah. We've gone up in the parlour, we would have been feeding 2 kilos of concentrate, we're at 6 at the moment. They're getting a couple of kilos of soya hulls as well. Maize that was bought in off a neighbour last autumn, it was surplus, we had it left over from last year, and our own home produced silage. I was working out the other day, it's somewhere between 380 and €4 a day per cow. So just for me, and I'm a very average herd, is 130 cows, is 500 a day.
0: The prolonged dry, hot spell is affecting farmers across the region. In neighbouring Carlow, in Bagnallstown, Gilbert Smith runs a suckler and tillage farm with his wife and son.
2: Unfortunately, yield is back, well back on the spring corn, especially more so than the winter. Our winter wheat was a disaster, yes, but the others weren't bad. But we're suffering a lot with loss of income from the yield, not as much straw to sell, and cost after going to the roof. Our fertiliser has gone crazy, Bill, and our fuel has gone crazy again. We always have a certain amount of money because of the size of our business to reinvest. Someone else is going to suffer on that end of it this year because we probably won't reinvest in anything. Going forward, we'll be doing very little improvement on the place, be it machinery or buildings or anything, for the next 12 months till we see what happens.
3: Alan O'Reilly, Carlow Weather. Just 4 millimetres of rain since the 1st of July in parts of Carlow. Soil moisture deficit is up to 93 millimetres. And sadly, the impact is very obvious as I walk and cycle around Carlow. You know, the land is just really scorched. The ground is so hard now, you don't really want deluge of heavy shower because it'll just run off. So you're looking for probably 3 or 4 or 5 good days of kind of consistent rain. The weather models keep showing rain coming towards Ireland and to the southeast, and then it keeps moving that little bit further northwest, which is why in parts of the west and the north it's a very different landscape. But Carlow and the southeast in general, that rainfall just isn't making it there.
0: Yesterday, Irish Farmers Association President Francie Gorman undertook a whistle-stop tour of farms in the east and south of the country, all with a view to highlight the scale of the challenge facing farmers and to call for help from government.
4: Well, we've already looked for the Fodder and Food Security Committee to meet. We want to see that convened immediately, and we want to see action from the Minister to help farmers navigate themselves through this period.
5: And what does that action look like?
4: Well, it looks like, firstly, I think, to subvent the movement of fodder from parts of the country where it is to parts of the country like this where it's needed. I think the fertiliser strategy that Commissioner Hanson has outlined needs to be supported to the maximum. We also want to see the banks and the merchants on board to make sure that they can do what they can to help farmers through this period.
0: The Agriculture Minister says he'll consider reconvening the National Fodder and Food Security Committee to assist farmers once Chagas completes its National Fodder Survey in the coming weeks. While Martin Hayden hasn't ruled out additional supports. But in the meantime, farmers like William Cassidy and Leash are considering their options.
1: We'll scan earlier than normal this year that, like, any empty cows that aren't really producing are dropping off. You'll offload those because, like, thankfully, beef prices are okay at the moment. If there is a big amount of cows got rid of, that could change as well. But do a winter feed budget. Make sure you have enough that you're going to get through to next April. If you feel you don't have enough, you need to be buying in now rather than wait until you're looking at the back wall in the silage pit.
6: That's Leash Dairy Farmer William Cassidy ending that report from Angus Cox. 7:32. Peter Ferris is here with the latest news.
7: The state has spent €23 million in legal costs arising from shortcomings in assessing children's health needs since 2021. A so-called assessment of needs report must be concluded before the state can provide children with care. However, a shortage of specialists to conduct the assessments has resulted in longer and longer waiting lists. The number of children and young people waiting for spinal surgery reduced to 199 patients last month, according to new figures from Children's Health Ireland. At the same time last year, the spinal surgery waiting list was 231 patients. In Britain, Nigel Farage has regained his parliamentary seat in the Clacton by-election. The by-election was triggered by Mr Farage, who's leader of the Reform UK party, when he resigned his seat and stood for re-election to try to bolster his position against allegations of financial impropriety. The main Westminster parties boycotted the by-election. US investigators have delivered their assessment of

0: incident involving a Ryanair plane in Greek airspace last month. The report by the US National Transportation Safety Board found that a broken engine part shattered and then broke one of the aircraft's windows shortly after takeoff. The incident caused a passenger's head to be sucked into the hole in the fuselage before his fellow passengers pulled him to safety. The National Transportation Safety Board also said it found bird remains inside the engine, suggesting the plane may have struck birds as it took off. The weather forecast, some showers in western and northern areas, but today will be generally dry. Also sunny spells, especially in the east and the south. Feeling fresher than in recent days, highest temperatures from 17 degrees in the northwest to 25 degrees in the southeast.
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2: With the latest traffic and travel news, I'm Orla Woods. Starting in Dublin, there's a delay on the North Circular Road just before Doyle's Corner right up towards Dorset Street. Guild Street is busiest from Sheriff Street towards the Quays, and the Grand Canal will slow you down heading into the city centre just before the Portobello Bridge. Elsewhere in Cork, the North City Link Road is heavy inbound as you head towards the Quays, and the N28 northbound in Cork has a delay from the Maryborough Hill Slip Road towards the Rochestown Road Slip Road. And finally, in Tipperary, there's some roadworks causing delays on the Raheen Road in Clonmel. That's between the Loretto Roundabout and the Old Bridge. That's your latest traffic and travel news.
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15: And Des, Cal is here. Des, that was quite the night.
16: It was quite the night, wasn't it?
15: Wasn't it?
16: Yeah, it was great. Great coverage, great excitement. It's a huge audience figures. Mark English winning gold in the men's 800 metres. Rashid Adelecki taking silver in the women's 200 at the European Championships in Birmingham, in case you missed it. English has won the first ever men's gold medal for an Irish athlete at the European Championships. What struck me most was the Donegal man, who qualified as a doctor, which had to impact on the time he could give athletics. But he was 6 years older than any of his competitors. It seemed remarkable, 33 years of age. And half an hour later, Rashid Adelecki then charged home, and she looked like she could be not in the medals, to snatch the silver medal in a

0: breathtaking 200 metres final. She was fourth place coming around onto the straight. Doug G pushed herself into third and then just outfought Dean Asher-Smith for second. Amy Hunt of Britain took gold in 22.19 at Alecky, clocking 22.28, a new Irish record.
1: In a way, first time. Decent start by Rashida Adeleke, but so too by Hunt and by Asher-Smith. So now into the home straight. Good bend by Rashida Adeleke. Just how much does she have? Hunt and Asher-Smith duel it out at the moment at the front. Where is Rashida Adeleke? She's in third place. She's closing down in the top two. And top two, is it silver or is it going to be bronze? It could be silver for Ashley. Rashida Adeleke as Amy Hunt takes the gold medal. And it's a fantastic end of the season for Rashida Adeleke. What an extraordinary achievement for Rashida Adeleke.
0: It certainly was. We're going to hear from Rashida later in the programme. But first, let's hear from the golden boy from Donegal, Mark English.
2: I think I'm relieved more than anything. I really wanted a gold medal today. And just really thankful I took it home. I have so many people to thank. My coach down there at the 200 metre mark. Strength and conditioning staff. Nutrition, physiology, particularly. Medical. Yeah, I'm over the moon.
3: It takes a village, but talk us through that race. It was textbook. You had everything covered. The Croatian took it out a little bit. You just sat on him and then you just went for it.
2: I think he made a move at the bell, so I just tried to track him and I didn't want to push it too early. I remember the great saying, I think it was Nick Simmons said years ago, you don't have to spread the peanut butter evenly on an 800 metres. So I tried to do that and just save my energy for the last 100 metres and I'm so happy to do it.
3: When you think back to 2014, a bronze medal, and now, so many years later, a gold medal.
2: Yeah, I really wanted that title, like really badly. And like, we get into the sport to run records and to win races primarily, and I knew I wouldn't have been happy if I couldn't finish my career without a title. Yeah, as I say, I'm over the moon. I don't even know what to say.
3: Your emotion when you crossed the line there, it was almost like shock. You had the hand on your head trying to just maybe think about what has just happened.
2: I dreamt of that moment before. It's totally different when you experience it. It's just, it's all coming to bear down. And yeah, it'll take me a while to process it. I can't put it into words at the minute.
3: Look, you mentioned an awful lot of people. I know it's been a tough week for a lot of people up in Donegal. You're a proud Donegal man. This will mean an awful lot to you, your family, and the wider public up there, I'm sure.
2: Yeah, it will. And like, I've had so much support, even from my home club, Finn Valley, and Patsy McGonigal up there. I know he's helped fund my altitude camps over the past year. Athletics isn't a sport where you earn a lot of money, so you got to do it for the love of it. And he's been really helpful. So have my sponsors, Under Armour, MCR Group, the whole shebang, and it's been really, really good. I owe all the success to everyone who's helped me get here.
0: Yeah, well done to him. Well, we'll have lots more on the athletics, but what about the soccer? In fairness, Shelburne earning a 2-2 draw in Europe with mighty Ajax should be leading any other sports bulletin, but eclipsed by that last night. Great draw for Shelburne at Talca, but they go out on a 5-3 aggregate. Still a battling display from them, and the goals from Evan Caffrey and Sean Moore, who is celebrating his 21st birthday, will live long in the memory of the Shells fans. In contrast, Shamrock Rovers had a nightmare 5-1 defeat to Ignatia in Albania. They lose 6-4 in aggregate. They were tipped to progress with a bit of comfort. Stephen Bradley's side now have to play Cups of Finland in the conference playoffs next week. And Bow's European run came to an end, but a good performance. They lost 3-2 to Midtjylland in Denmark, but go out 5-2 on aggregate. We're going to reflect on the Irish performances now with Paul Curry. Paul, a good night for Shelburne.
4: Yeah, it certainly was, Des, and it was a far more competitive game than the one we saw in Amsterdam last week. And I'd say there's elements of that performance that John Russell will be telling us about that they can take into the league form. Just kind of some of the basics done well, very competitive, very tenacious within the play. And they certainly made a very good stab of the game last night. Now, I think when you look at the tie over the course of the two legs, I'm not sure there was too many times when Ajax felt under too much pressure. There was a spell last night, Des, where Milos and Beng had a goal disallowed on about 65th minute. If that had gone in, maybe a bit of momentum behind Shells, they could have asked a couple more questions. But Ajax, very comfortable. But a special shout out for Sean Moore's goal. I mean, it was a moment of real individual brilliance down the right-hand side, cut in on his left foot and bent a lovely ball into the top corner. So John Russell will be delighted with his side. They need to pick it up, Des, in the league. The home form's been really poor. And if they are to taste European football again next year, they need to really have a change in form and pick up points in the league.
0: All right. Bows did well on the night last night, but they were probably gone from the first leg. But Shamrock Rovers, in contrast, 5-1 defeat in Albania.
4: Yeah, they've only really

themselves to blame, Des, and that's kind of alluding to the first leg. They should have been far more ahead than just the two goals heading to Ignacia last night. There was a couple of chances in the first leg that have really cost them, but it's as poor Rovers has been in a long, long time. You only have to look at the goal.

0: 9 goals in that space of time. So they got to dust themselves off. They have a huge game in the FAI Cup against Pats on Sunday. Then they've got the doubleheader in Europe. The group stages are still alive, but we need to see better performances from Stephen Bradley's side.
1: Well, quite a week for them. Okay, Paul, thanks a million for joining us.
2: It's an awful lot of games.
1: It's a ridiculous number of games, but at least they've a bigger squad than anyone else. I mean, Bows and Shells are in cup action as well. The focus, though, switches to the cup. As I say, the Club Orange Men's FAI Cup gets underway in round 3 tonight. Galway United against Bray Wanderers, UCD against Derry City, Waterford against Athlone Town. At the European Swimming Championships in Paris, Danielle Hill was 8th in the women's 50-metre backstroke, won by Italian teen sensation Sarah Curtis in a world record. Jack Kelly was 7th in the men's 200 breaststroke final. We'll have two women, though, in the women's 200 breaststroke final today. Mona McSharry, who won her semi-final impressively, will be joined by Ellie McCartney from Fermanagh, who was 5th in the other semi-final. In golf, 5 players share the lead at the St Jude Championship. Shane Lowry is 4 shots back on 1 under. Rory McIlroy finished bogey, double bogey. He's 4 over. And Lauren Walsh had a wonderful start to the Portland Classic. She's 6 under par, just 1 shot behind the leader, Marielle Galdiano. Leona Maguire is level par. And we have 2 race meetings today. They're at Cork and Tramore.
2: Des, thank you. Lots more on the athletics in the next hour or two. It's 7:45 now, and Adam Maguire of our business staff is with us here. Adam, I-RES REIT, they've published their results and their profits for the first half of the year.
3: Yeah, now this is an interesting one. So this is the country's largest private landlord. They saw a slight increase in revenues year on year, booked €43.1 million in the 6-month period, which is up 1.1% on the same period last year. Now, normally with companies, you look then to the profit to see how well it's actually doing. And in that case, it looks like a remarkable improvement year on year. Profit before tax jumps considerably from €16.3 million in the first half of 2025 to €48 million this year. But you might wonder, how is the profit figure higher than the revenues? And this is kind of one of the quirks of a business like this, because it's not really based on the cash coming into the business like you might imagine. In this case, the jump is down to a significant increase in the fair value revaluation of its investment properties. So basically, it's up to what the properties it holds are worth, to the tune of €31 million in the first half of the year, and that gave it a significant boost in its pre-tax profit. But it's very much an on-paper profit. In this case, it's probably more fitting to look at the earnings as a reflection of the money the company is making. In that case, it was a €15.3 million earnings in the period, which is up 5.3% year on year. The results also tell us that I-RES had 3,611 residential units at the end of June, which is up slightly year on year. They were 99.4% occupied. The average monthly rent across those units was €1,884, which is up 3.3% year on year.
2: Silver Lake in talks to buy Workday. Who are Silver Lakes and Workday?
3: Yeah, not companies that many people would know of, but significant businesses in their own right. Workday is a HR and payroll software firm, so not consumer facing, but a very decent chance that it's the software that a consumer's employer is using as part of their HR and payroll. Also a significant employer here, it should be said. They have around 2,200 people working in Ireland. Last year they announced a €175 million investment in the country. Silver Lake, meanwhile, a big private equity firm, recently, for example, involved in the $55 billion deal to buy games maker Electronic Arts. They're also one of the investors in TikTok US, if you remember, that was split from the Chinese company as part of a deal with Donald Trump. They also invest in Klarna and the Collison Brothers Stripe, as well as a lot of other businesses. So there are reports now they're looking to take Workday private. Workday was valued at $43 billion before the news broke. The share price jumped then, pushing its valuation to $51 billion. So on track, if it happens, to be the biggest software takeover deal in history. Still, though, far from the deal being done, but I'd imagine employees here in Ireland will be watching it somewhat nervously for the next few weeks and months.
2: That news that broke yesterday evening, liquidators appointed to Harvey Nichols in Dundrum in Dublin. What's happening there, Adam?
3: Yeah, this is kind of part of a broader problem for the luxury retailer. We're obviously very focused on the Dublin store, but there is a bigger business there. It entered administration in the UK recently. Yesterday it was announced that Frasers Group, which is owned by Mike Ashley, was to acquire the business. He kind of has form in snapping up struggling retailers and struggling brands, often from administration. He tends, though, to focus on the cheaper end of the market.
2: Sports Direct
3: would be known.
2: Newcastle United.
3: And Newcastle United would be well known as well. But I spoke a short time ago to Tani Houston, who's head of financial analysis at AJ Bell. She says this could actually be a good fit for the group.
4: he's been playing, you know, sort of a game of monopoly, picking off weak parties when they're in financial distress.

0: as Harvey Nicks was, and then adding it to his empire. You know, he was looking to acquire Debenhams. He finally acquired House of Fraser. And now his son-in-law, Michael Murray, is at the helm. And this is a huge business. It looks very different from, you know, the business that Mike Ashley started with, that Pilot High, Sell It Cheap Sports Direct. And luxury is actually right at the heart of the business. So, no, it wasn't a surprise. And actually, Harvey Nicks is probably going to fit in really well to this expanding empire.
1: Yeah, where Dublin fits in to that expanding empire is a little bit unclear. Fraser Group did acquire the stock and the assets from Dublin. Not clear what they're going to do with it yet, though.
2: Adam, that's great. Thank you. It's 10 to 8.
3: No, it's...
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13: . 7:52 now on Morning Ireland. It's one of the oldest Christian pilgrimages in the world, drawing thousands of people to the shores of Loch Derg, County Donegal each year. Known as St. Patrick's Purgatory, the religious retreat has attracted pilgrims for over 1,500 years. Around 4,500 people made the three-day pilgrimage last year, which is up almost 25% on the year before. And the last pilgrimage of the season begins today. Numbers are on track to reach that again this year. Our reporter Joe Caulfield joined the pilgrimage last week to see why people are still drawn to Loch Derg.
14: The only way I can describe this to someone who hasn't actually done it themselves is if you get a photograph and you turn up the colour saturation, that's how this feels. You feel euphoric.
15: On the shores of Loch Derg, County Donegal, people, old and young, prepare to make one of the oldest pilgrimages in the world. So, 1,500 years after it began, why are people still making the spiritual journey?
16: I was in my early 20s.
15: Dan explains why, over 40 years after his first pilgrimage, he keeps getting drawn back.
16: It was still absolute torture. And I gave out about it for about 15 years. And then I thought I should go back and undo all the giving out I've done. And I went back with a completely different mindset. And it was so enjoyable. And for the most part, I've done it many, many years since.
15: For Elizabeth, Dan's daughter, there are many reasons to come to Loch Derg.
17: I've come a number of times since, probably since my leaving cert year. So it's just nice to come and kind of reset for a bit and hide the phone. And I think it's really a nice way to switch off and reset. And you meet some fantastic people. And whether or not you're, I suppose, deeply religious or not, it's a lovely experience.
15: But of course, religion and spirituality are what bring most people to the shores of Lough Derg, such as Karen.

0: and Ruth.
1: I had an experience last summer where I had, in short, an anaphylactic reaction to a cough bottle that I had been having all my life, randomly from nowhere, and thank God, pulled through it fine. And then, yeah, I was just compelled afterwards just to give thanks and, you know, practice a bit of gratitude and come back to my faith. And that's what prompted me to come here.
0: You're 27. What did your friends say when they heard you were coming on Pilgrimage to Loch Derg?
1: They're very concerned. They were very shocked, especially because up to that point in my life last year, like, I would have always had a strong faith, but I was never outward about it. I was never really, you know, I wouldn't have gone to Mass regularly before then, so it was a bit of a shock. But then when I sat them down and explained the reason, the why, you know, the anchor, they understood it and they were very supportive.
2: Yeah, I'm quite drawn to the penitential aspect of it, and yeah, being able to kind of offer it up for people and for different intentions.
0: Amongst your own peer group, is it popular to have a religious devotion like you do?
2: I would say it's becoming more and more common. People are searching for meaning, they're searching for something greater, because there's that internal understanding that there's something more to our lives.
0: Arriving on the island any time after 11 a.m, pilgrims will not sleep until 10 p.m. the following night, eat only one meal a day of dry toast and black tea, and complete 8 penitential stations, which each consist of saying over 150 prayers, all while walking barefoot around the sacred sites and basilica the island is famous for. On the final day, Mass and another station are required before shoes can be worn again.
3: Anyone who comes is to be welcomed.
0: But despite the hardship, Prior of Loch Derg, Father Laughlin, says the pilgrimage still holds broad appeal for people of all walks of life.
3: Part of it, I think, is just the fact that it's out of the run, the usual run of things. So that while people who are faithful weekly Mass goers or whatever feel that yes, they can come to Loch Derg, but people who are not so regular, people who are on the edge of things, some people who are not Catholics or even Christians at all kind of feel that they can come here. So there's a, in that sense, I suppose there's an openness, there's, I hope, a lack of judgment, that people can come without being judged. You know, in a time when there's so much that comes at people, we need something that lifts our spirits and that takes us beyond ourselves.
0: And with their pilgrimage complete, Ruth, Dan and Karen describe the feeling as they prepare to leave St. Patrick's Purgatory.
2: I'm over the moon. Yeah, I'm delighted. The high is like equal to the low that you have on like the first night. There's a great sense of community and camaraderie, and that's something that I'd like to take back. It's quite hope-giving, I think.
4: It has to be done to be lived out, to understand exactly what it is. It's just the whole detoxing from everything, from the whole rat race of life. And from a physical point of view, it was just fabulous.
1: You feel a sense of gratitude, grounding, a sense of calm, peace, happiness, relief. Yeah, it's great.
0: What will you take back to the real world from here?
1: Gratitude, finding gratitude in the mundane, small, trivial, everyday things that you do take for granted. There's always something to be grateful for, and if you can find those little flickers of magic throughout your everyday, that's what I'm going to bring back.
5: And that was Karen Mullen ending that report from Joe Caulfield in Loch Derg in County Donegal. It's 8:02.
6: Donal Egan is at Met Éireann with the weather. Morning, Donal.
7: Thanks, Gavin. So, a fresher day today as we switch to a more northwesterly airflow. It'll stay mostly dry today and tomorrow before high pressure begins to lose its influence on Sunday and into next week and a more mobile Atlantic regime takes hold. So for today, any lingering showers in the east will clear early, leaving a dry day for many, with just a few showers affecting western and northern areas. While there'll be a fair bit of cloud around, sunny spells will develop through the day, especially further south and east. Highs today of 17 to 25 degrees and feeling fresher with a light to moderate northwesterly breeze. Staying mostly dry tonight then, with just isolated showers in the west and north and with a mix of cloud and clear spells. Lows tonight of 10 to 15 degrees with a light northwesterly breeze. Tomorrow, Saturday,

0: It will see early sunny spells in the south and east become more widespread through the afternoon, before cloudier conditions develop again in the west and north through the evening. Another mostly dry day, with just the odd light shower possible. Highs tomorrow of 15 to 23 degrees, coolest in the northwest and warmest in Leinster, with a light northwesterly breeze. Mostly cloudy on Sunday then, with outbreaks of rain and drizzle spreading eastwards across the country, becoming patchier as they do so, and with many areas remaining dry, especially further south and east. Highs of 17 to 22 degrees, with a light to moderate south to southwest breeze. And looking towards the start of next week, plenty of dry weather on Monday with just some patches of rain and drizzle around before more persistent rain arrives into the west later in the evening. Tuesday then, we'll see that rain clearing southeastwards early on with sunny spells and scattered showers following. But for today, mostly dry with just a few showers around and the best of the sunny spells further south and east. Feeling fresher with highs of 17 to 25 degrees. And that's the forecast. Have a great day.
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7: In sport, reaction from Birmingham as Mark English and Rashida celebrate their success, and from Talca Park, where Shelburne hold mighty Ajax to a draw.
8: Good morning. It's 2 minutes past eight on Friday, the 14th of August. Gavin Jennings and Justin McCarthy here with you till nine. The news is read now by Peter Ferris.
9: Team Ireland is celebrating double medal wins at the European Championships in Birmingham last night. Rashida Adeleke won silver in the 200 metres final and set a new national record with 22.28 seconds. Mark English took gold in the 800 metres final with a time of 1 minute 45.26 seconds. RTE Sports commentator Greg Allen describes the final moments of the race.
10: Mark English hits the front! It's in the gold medal position for Ireland! It's in front of him! It's gold finally for Mark English! He's done it! What an extraordinary climax to a career! He knows that this is what he's been building towards!
9: The state has spent €23 million in legal costs arising from shortcomings in assessing children's health needs since 2021. An assessment of need report must be concluded before the state can provide children with care. Under the Disability Act 2005, parents can take a case against the HSE if they do not receive an assessment report for their child with special needs within a six-month timeframe, if they are unhappy with the outcome of the assessment, or if they feel the service was below par. Harry Manning reports.
11: An assessment of need is necessary before a child can start to have their needs met by the state, but there are too few specialists in the system and lengthy waiting lists have become the norm. So far this year, total legal costs for the state stemming from assessment of need challenges amount to 5.6 million euro, while for the whole of 2025, they totaled 7.2 million euro. This figure steadily grew in each of the preceding 4 years. From April 2021, the state spent just over

0: 870,000 in legal costs that year, followed by a total of 1.9 million euro in 2022, 3.3 million euro in 2023, and 4 million euro in 2024. The figures were revealed in response to a parliamentary question from Sinn Féin TD and Chair of the Public Accounts Committee, John Brady.
1: The number of children and young people waiting for spinal surgery reduced to 199 patients last month, according to new figures from Children's Health Ireland. At the same time last year, the spinal surgery waiting list was 231 patients. Joe Kelly reports.
2: Since January 2026, there have been 229 procedures added to the surgical waiting list, while 279 spinal surgeries have been carried out in the same time frame. Seven patients are waiting between 12 and 15 months for their procedures, two are waiting between 18 and 24 months, and one is waiting between 24 and 36 months. The Chief Executive of Children's Health Ireland, Lucy Nugent, said the figures showed continued progress was being made in reducing waiting times and ensuring children received the care they needed. She said Children's Health Ireland would continue to make every effort to achieve its target of 540 procedures by the end of this year, but its overall aim was to reduce waiting times for patients.
1: In Britain, Nigel Farage has regained his parliamentary seat in the Clacton by-election, winning 63% of the vote. A result was declared just after 6 o'clock this morning, but Mr. Farage did not attend the announcement, citing security reasons. The by-election was triggered in the southeastern English seaside resort by Mr. Farage when he resigned his seat and stood for re-election in an attempt to bolster his position against allegations of financial impropriety. From Clacton, Juliet Gash reports.
3: It was the strangest election, with the most unusual candidates, but in the end, it finished, as predicted. Nigel Farage won just under 63% of the poll, with 22,239 votes. His closest rival, novelty candidate Count Binface, secured 9,455 votes, or 27%. Mr. Farage did not attend the count, citing security concerns, but Essex police said there was no credible risk. The difficulty for Mr. Farage now is that once Parliament resumes, it's expected that so will the investigation by the Parliamentary Standards Commissioner into the circumstances surrounding a £5 million donation received by the MP, which could lead to another by-election, which this time the mainstream parties say they will run in. Juliet Gash, RTE News, Clacton.
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1: There'll be a few showers in western and northern areas, but today will be generally dry. There'll also be sunny spells, especially in the east and south. It'll feel fresher than it has in previous days, with highest temperatures ranging from 17 degrees in the northwest to 25 degrees in the southeast.
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6: With the latest traffic and travel news, I'm Orla Woods. Starting in Dublin, the Airport Link Road is slow westbound from the M1 towards the airport roundabout. The Finglas Road is busy inbound, starting at the Glasnevin Cemetery, heading towards Hart's Corner, And the North Circular Road has an inbound delay before Doyle's Corner towards Dorset Street. Elsewhere in Cork, the North City Link Road is slow inbound towards the Quays, and there's a breakdown on the Bandon Road roundabout, and there's a delay building from the slip road from the South Ring Road westbound as a result. Finally, there's some roadworks causing delays in Waterford along the Airport Road near the Dunmore Road junction. That's your latest traffic and travel news.
7: Orla, thank you. 8 minutes past eight here with what it says in the papers is Lisa Pereira.
8: The widow of an Irish humanitarian worker who died in a plane crash in Ethiopia Ethiopia, has said she feels vindicated by her €25 million civil court award against Boeing. Nisha Connolly-Ryan told the Irish Examiner that it was some measure of justice that Boeing had finally admitted in a public courtroom that it was 100% responsible for the Ethiopian Airlines crash, which took the life of her husband, Claire-born Mick Ryan, and 156 others only 6 minutes after takeoff from Addis Ababa in

0: 2019. 7 years of criminal cases had failed before Wednesday's civil verdict in Chicago. Joyriding teens film rampage before smashing into Gardaí. That's the headline in the Irish Daily Star over a photo of an overturned Garda car. It's about high-powered vehicles being stolen in Dublin and then driven at speed by youngsters, some as young as 15. The children then post footage of the resulting havoc on TikTok. The paper reports that on Tuesday evening, a Garda car was flipped onto its roof after it was rammed by a stolen 300-horsepower Audi A6, which rampaged through residential areas on a joyriding frenzy. The two Gardaí inside the car were taken to hospital, and the Garda car is a write-off. Daniel Kinahan told Scottish podcast host James English while he was still in Dubai awaiting extradition to Ireland that he'd be most welcome to come and interview him in Portlaoise prison. That story's on the Irish Daily Mirror. But sources told the paper that for many reasons, English hasn't a hope in hell of getting into the prison to interview Kinahan or even doing it by phone or in writing. Chief amongst those reasons is that English is currently on trial for alleged domestic abuse. He's accused by a 30-year-old model and influencer of kicking her out of bed while she was pregnant for refusing to give him a cuddle. English denies the charge. Taoiseach Simon Harris has lobbied the European Commission to avoid responsibility for approving Israeli bonds. That's according to the Irish Times. The paper reports that, following Brexit, Ireland became the designated home state for Israeli bonds. But last September, Luxembourg agreed to take up the task. After deciding not to do it for another year, Luxembourg is due to hand the responsibility back to the Irish Central Bank this coming September. Opposition parties have said the bonds are used to raise money for Israel's military campaigns in Gaza, Lebanon, and Iran. Almost every newspaper carries front pages photos this morning of Mark English and Rashida Adeleke celebrating their gold and silver wins at the European Championships in Birmingham. The headline above the photos on the front of the Irish Independent reads, "Glittering gold and sparkling silver on historic night for Irish sport."
1: Lisa, thank you, and we'll be basking in Birmingham bling next.
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1: At the end of a long hot summer that finally ended Mayo's famine, we were on our feet again last night, cheering home the first Irishman to come first in a European athletics final and our Talla Superwoman stealing silver.

0: at the end of a thrilling dash. Birmingham was full of tricolours and tears of joy as families, friends and fans celebrated gold for Donegal's Mark English in the 800 metres after years of trying, and silver for Rashida Adeleke in the 200 metres after a difficult season. We heard the races described by, by Greg in the first hour from Mark and his former coach Patsy McGonigal. Let's hear now from their families. First, a delighted Joe English with our man Justin Tracy.
1: Hard to say, Justin. It's just unbelievable, really, because to be honest, it's a lifetime's work for Mark, and it's just taken so long, you know, in his early 30s, you know, but he never lost the faith, and he always knew that he had the, you know, the talent to do it, and you know, I'm just delighted that we're here today to witness it, and there's, you know, a few people at home that weren't able to make it. My other daughter is at home and in Rathmines, along with her husband and her little fella Connor. They would love to be here, but you know, she's expecting in the next couple of months, so it's a pity she couldn't be here. And my mother at home in Letterkenny, Justin, she'll be 100 on the 9th of October, and you know, it's her longevity, I think, has stretched over to Mark's longevity, so we're delighted with that, and that everything went well this evening for him.
2: It's incredibly emotional, isn't it?
1: Yeah, it is, you know, I mean, 2014 we were here in Zurich, and I still have the bag for that there. In fact, I came over with it just for a good luck charm, and it all worked out, Justin. So we're delighted, and you know, we have so many people to thank all down the years, all his coaches. Some of them have gone up above, and you know, his most recent coach in particular was has been extremely beneficial, Justin Rinaldi from Australia. So we thank him for that, and for the whole team from Athletics Ireland that are behind him as well. We're just so grateful, and all the Irish people who turned out here this evening and never give up on them all over the years.
2: The support has been phenomenal, hasn't it?
1: It has been absolutely phenomenal. You know, when you're coming in, you can't go for a bite to eat, but there's people coming up tapping you on the back and wishing them well for tonight. So we're delighted for him. There were a lot of times he had lonely walks after being pushed out of heats from championships, but you know, different people inspired him, and would like to, you know, push out a call to Keane McPhillips, who was very unlucky with the timing of his illness this time round. His day will come, and he will be up there, and he'll be on the number one podium spot as well. Have no doubt about it. I mean, Mark has said that about that young man in 21 when they had a great race down that loan. He'll be back, and he'll be the next man, and we'll be cheering up here in the number one spot.
0: Fair play to him. That's Joe English trackside with Justin, who later caught up with Rashida's mum, Ade.
3: I thank God for her life. I'm delighted for her. I'm proud of her. I'm short of words.
4: She's had a tough couple of seasons, and to come back and do this is just utterly remarkable, isn't it?
3: Yes. Missy, I thank God for everything.
4: It shows an incredible resilience that she has shown. Where does she get that from?
3: From God.
4: You must be incredibly proud and incredibly happy that she's managed to come back from all of this adversity and put in a performance like she did last night and again tonight.
3: Yeah. So, I'm so proud of her. I give God all the glory over Rashida's life, and I wish her all the success all of her life.
4: How will you celebrate tonight?
3: Oh, I'm ready. Anywhere, we are. Yeah. I'm going to declare something. Anywhere we are going, I'm ready, my people.
4: Will there be singing and dancing? I expect there will be.
5: Absolutely.
0: Look out, Birmingham. That's Ade Adeleke in Birmingham last night with Justin Tracy after her girl won silver in the 200 metres. Cecil Johnston is with us. He's coach and PRO at Tala Athletics Club, where Rashida is from. Cecil, good morning.
6: Good morning to you.
0: That was fabulous, wasn't it?
6: Those fabulous interviews there over in Birmingham, unbelievable.
0: A great win for her last night. As she acknowledged herself in the interview with David Gillick, she didn't get the best start, at least not as good as in her heats, and five more metres, and she'd probably have won it.
6: Well, you could see that. I mean, the semi-final, she certainly blasted from the blocks, and if she had repeated that start, well, there's no doubt she would have topped that podium. But

0: Well, it was absolutely fantastic to see her actually, you know, do what she did after her trials and tribulations in the past year or so. And, you know, with great credit, I suppose, to the Sports Institute, and Martina McCarthy gave her fantastic support and nurtured her back in the last couple of weeks. So it was absolutely brilliant.
1: Cecil, for those who aren't familiar, what has happened to her this year? Why has it been a difficult year?
0: Well, with injuries, I mean, she's had several injuries in the past year. And, you know, it's taken her a while to overcome those. And as I mentioned there, you know, it's with the support that she's received and bringing her back to the point in which she's, you know, near almost 100%. The national championships, I mean, she returned to compete in those. And you could see the delight and the relief when she danced around that bend after going through the finish line. And I think then, since then, she's definitely committed to, you know, making the final, at least in Birmingham. And she went beyond that.
1: Take us back, Cecil. Tell us about the Rashida you knew, who came into athletics at a relatively older age. She was about 12 when she joined you, isn't that right?
0: She was around 11 or 12 when she joined the club, yes.
1: And you could see straight away that you had something special in your hands.
0: Well, a lot cool at the time. Now, she did both track and field events at the time. You
1: loads
0: know,
1: of them, yeah.
0: She actually competed in cross country, and she did high jump, she did long jump, and she did everything that kids at that age should be doing, you know, have a bit of fun, you know, whilst trying to find which event suits them best. And I think, you know, with the help of the coaches within the club, Johnny Fox has passed, you know, they identified the events that she was best at, you know. And then she moved on to Daniel Kilgallen prior to going to the States. And, you know, the rest is history, I think.
1: David Gillick is with us too, from Birmingham. You heard him earlier getting the best out of our medalists.
0: I did indeed,
1: in the joyous aftermath of their race. David's also a European champion, double gold indoors over 400 metres. David, good morning.
2: Good morning, how are you doing?
1: David, as you were telling me earlier on during the summer, you could barely come across anybody all summer who wouldn't have asked you what's happening with Rashida, how is she? She was joyous in the last few days.
2: Oh, it was brilliant and brilliant to see. And I think, as Cessa kind of alluded to there, it's all about the journey. It's the things that people don't see, the hard graft, the ups and downs, the trials, the tribulations, you know, the little injuries, the setbacks. And I think, you know, it was only a month ago everyone was kind of thinking, like, will Rashida actually make it to Birmingham? And I think it all came down to nationals and that performance. And, you know, she said herself over the interviews the last couple of days, like, coming home, back to basics, and kind of taking the shackles off a little bit and just reminding herself, you know, why I do this. I want to have a little bit of fun, you know, stop thinking about medals and times and just run. And I think we saw that in Santry at the Nationals, and I think that gave her a massive lift. And then obviously here in that semi-final, like, you know, she just put that race together so, so well. And you could see when she crossed the line, you know, the hand was up and she was punching the air. Something changed within her, and I think that belief came back in. And even after the final yesterday, she did kind of say, you know what, I still had to remain calm. I still had to kind of go, look, it's not about medals. I want a medal, but it's not about medals. Let's put the race together. And she did that really, really well. And, you know, she's had a rough year, obviously, with the injuries. And I think focusing on the 400s and then having that little setback just before Oregon, and she ran a 400 and it didn't go well. And people were kind of thinking, is she going to call the season? Is she going to continue this summer? And then just coming home and maybe getting back around the people who support her and just kind of give her that good feeling of what it's all about. And I think it's a credit to her how she's put the races together over the last few days.
1: I'll get on to Mark in just a second. I'm just curious of your view on this. Is she better over 200 than 400?
2: Well, you see, she's come from a 100-200 background, so she's moved up to a 400. So she's got phenomenal base speed over the 100 and obviously over the 200. I think on a global level, people will kind of go, you know, she could really, really impact the 400. And we've seen that. You know, she's run incredible times and been very close to making

0: podium globally. But I think, you know, when you're coming from such a speed-based background, it takes a little bit of work. The speed endurance has to come. And I think we've seen over the last couple of years, maybe that's the element of her game where she really had to work on over the last 50 of a 400. And that can kind of put a lot of strain on the body, and then the injuries can come when you're changing things. And I just think, you know, over the last year, she has suffered with setbacks. And maybe putting a bit of pressure on herself and trying to run 48 seconds over 400. And it hasn't happened as of yet. So I think maybe coming back down and just going, okay, and going back to basics here a little bit and getting that speed into legs. But I do think that 400 meter training and strength came through in the last 30 meters last night, and she got that silver medal. And I think it's a credit to that speed endurance element, and obviously to her base speed as well.
1: If her overriding emotion was joy, Mark's was definitely relief.
0: Oh yeah, I asked him like when he crossed the line, because you know he put his hand on his head. It was almost like, what has just happened? You know, this disbelief. And I think the big kind of factor with Mark this year, and he was in such good form, was getting through the rounds, making sure nothing happened, and getting himself to that final. And he was the favourite. He was the favourite, I suppose, over the last couple of weeks. And then that just compounded itself when he ran the championship record in the semi-final. And like, the 800 can be a bit of a lottery. We saw that in the semi-finals of the women's 800 yesterday. But I think just getting the job done and crossing that line, and you could see the relief in his face. But, you know, like as his dad Joe said there, like, it's been such a journey. And, you know, from winning medals at Europeans to then getting dumped out in first rounds, to come back, you know, at his right now in the age that he is to win is incredible.
1: Cecil Johnson, before I let you go, I gather everybody coming to the athletics club these days, they all want to be sprinters now.
2: Well, that is the case, believe it or not. You know, it's very, very, very hard to convince them otherwise. And I suppose that's a lot to do with Rashida. You know, the role model that she's become.
1: Yeah, she set some standard for everybody. Cecil Johnson at Athletics Club and David Gillick in Birmingham, thank you both very much for speaking to us. 26 minutes past 8.
3: Let's talk now to Paul McDermott, who is Sport Ireland's High Performance Director and joins us now from Birmingham. Paul, good morning and thanks for joining us. What was it like to be there last night?
4: Good morning. Oh, it was tremendous. I mean, you can only imagine the atmosphere in the stadium, 20,000 people. Packed stadium, most of them Irish, it seemed to be. Tricolours were everywhere. The atmosphere, just an unbelievable 20 minutes.
3: Big Irish crowd there as well. After her race, Rashida Adelecki, she praised the support of Martina McCarthy and Ciara McCallion from Sport Ireland's Institute. Tell us about those two women and what they have done to contribute to last night's success.
4: Well, they're two brilliant colleagues. They're the best we have in Ireland doing what they do, physios and strength and conditioning experts. The critical thing is that they've known Rashida for years, right? So they've known her since she was a kid. They've a very excellent relationship with her, relationship of trust. So when Rashida came back to Dublin a few weeks ago, as the lads were talking there just before me, she hadn't had a great season, but came back to Ireland and began to work with Martina and Ciara, and they, between the three of them, they put a plan in together and built the confidence back up, and we saw the results of it last night. And the piece there is that the Institute of Sport, the Sport Art Institute, provide these services to all the elite athletes, and they know them over a long period of time, and they're supportive. They have relationships, as I say, of trust. They work with them, they know them, and the athletes are all welcome.
3: Yes,
4: on Sport Ireland campus. That's their building. They know everybody, and it's just worked magically in the last few weeks. And great credit to my colleagues. They've been excellent.
3: Yes, it's been one of the most successful nights we've ever had in athletics. A goal for Mark English at the age of 33. What goes on behind the scenes at these major championships then to ensure that the athletes have the support and the best chance of winning medals?
4: Well, Athletics Ireland have an excellent high performance programme, and they have a whole range of coaches and support staff. They work with Sport Ireland very closely, both on the investment side, but then, as I say, on the services side with the Institute. So there's a whole range of people here who are working with all the individual athletes in the relay teams, and there is, you know, top quality support for all the Irish athletes. But it's not just here, it's the training camps, and it's over the long winter, and it's over the many years from when they're youths and juniors all the way through. So yeah,
3: and I know
4: these are very complicated things.
3: You've been supporting the swimmers as well at the

0: European Aquatic Championships, where there was medals for Ellen Walsh and Mona McSharry. A lot of investment, though, is required, isn't it, to try and achieve this type of success?
1: Yeah, look, it's been an amazing week, and this is a very important month for us because the swimmers are doing incredibly well in Paris, and that's a very young team, some new names and emerging talents, right? So the Swim Ireland have an excellent program there. And for Ellen, gold medal, and Mona, and again, Mona's in the final tonight. So they're doing brilliantly. But this is long-term investment is the critical thing. You've sustained investment over many, many years. This isn't on a one-year, even on a four-year basis. These are at the back of 20 years of investment. The slow growth of a high-performance program, the expertise, the identification of talent, the growth of the coaches, the service providers, and that's a long-term arc. And you're beginning to see, over the last number of years, medals been won and performances at the highest level, which is as a result of many, many years of investment and the contribution of a lot of different people, some of whom are volunteers, obviously volunteer coaches at the clubs as well. But we see it across the whole system, and we put money in, government money, so everybody should feel very proud of that because we're the foundational investment for all of these programs. Each sport does the whole thing, you know.
0: Is there more success to come, do you think?
1: Well, we hope so. I mean, we can't see into the future. What we do is we back talent. We know that Irish athletes, swimmers, athletes, boxers, rowers are hugely talented. So what we have to do is provide them with the best support we can. And the performances look after themselves. Like, as the previous speakers were saying, there's no straight line. Every athlete, every swimmer has a difficult journey to go on. It's not straightforward. It takes years of commitment. Mm. But we know that there's huge talent in Ireland across all the sports. And if we do the right thing collectively, we will get more and more success over time.
0: Paul, thank you very much for speaking with us this morning. That's Paul McDermott, Sport Ireland's High Performance Director. It's 8:31. Peter Ferris has the news headlines.
2: A prisoner has died in a violent assault at Wheatfield Prison in West Dublin. It's understood the man was 39 and was serving a sentence of 2 years and 9 months for possession of drugs for sale or supply. He was in his cell, which he was sharing with another prisoner, when he died last night. An investigation is underway. Team Ireland is celebrating double medal wins at the European Championships in Birmingham last night. Rashida Adeleke won silver in the 200-metres final and set a new national record with 22.28 seconds. Mark English took gold in the 800-metres final with a time of 1 minute 45.26 seconds. The number of children and young people waiting for spinal surgery reduced to 199 patients last month, according to new figures from Children's Health Ireland. At the same time last year, the spinal surgery waiting list was 231 patients. The weather generally dry with sunny spells, temperatures from 17 to 25 degrees.
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4: Thanks, Gavin. IRES REIT, the country's largest private landlord, saw its earnings rise by 5.3% in the first half of the year to €15.3 million. That came as its revenues rose 1.1% to €43.1 million. IRES had 3,611 residential units at the end of June, which is up slightly year on year. They were 99.4% occupied. The average monthly rent across those units was €1,884, which is up 3.3% year on year. Private equity firm Silver Lake is reportedly in talks to acquire HR and payroll software firm Workday. The news saw Workday's stock price jump by 18% overnight, pushing its valuation above $51 billion. Workday employs around 2,200 people in Ireland. It announced a €175 million expansion investment here last year. Silver Lake already has investments in TikTok US, Klarna, Stripe and EA Games. And British insurer Aviva has reported a 24% rise in operating profits for the first half of the year. That rose to £1.33 billion in the period as it managed to weather market volatility caused by conflict in the Middle East. Finally, a look at the currencies. €1 buying you $1.154 and 85.5 pence sterling.
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6: With the latest traffic and travel news, I'm Orla Woods. Starting in Kildare, there's a collision on the M4 flyover at Junction 6 Selbridge. Elsewhere in Cork, there's a delay on Summerhill North inbound just before the McCurtain Street junction. And there's a queue building on the N28 northbound in Cork between the Carrigaline Road junction and the Rochestown Road slip road. In Dublin City,

0: Guild Street is busiest inbound from Sheriff Street towards the Quays. The Finglas Road will slow you down, starting at the Glasnevin Cemetery right up towards Hart's Corner. And finally, the Temple Oak Road is heavy inbound towards Terenure Cross. That's your latest traffic and travel news.
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7: Des is here. You can get used to mornings like this, but when it comes to athletics, they are few and far between.
8: The medals.
7: Yeah.
8: I was making that point about the swimming yesterday.
7: Gold and silver on one day, gold and silver the next, you know.
8: But before, someone making a final was a great achievement. And now we're getting several finalists. And as you say, gold and silver yesterday. Everyone knows by now, Mark English winning gold in the men's 800 and Rashid Adeleke silver in the women's 200 at the European Championships in Birmingham. But Mark English's win, the first ever men's gold medal for an Irish athlete at the European Championships after... That's a long stint. The performance of Rashida was fantastic as well, because even though she had a great Olympics, as we've just heard from some of your guests, she's had a poor year and nobody was really expecting anything from her. And a storming finish saw her take silver behind Amy Hunt of Britain and Adeleke, clocking 22.28, a new Irish record. But life is strange. I mean, the county of Donegal, which is a proud sporting county, there's so much sadness there this week because there was a tragic death, as people would know, of county football star James McHugh and his wife Noreen in a traffic accident. And their wake is on today. It's hugely upsetting in the county. And then this remarkable performance from one of their own, Mark English, lifting spirits, not just in the county, but in the whole country.
9: He's in perfect position on the shoulder of Bludek, Barroso and Atawi. The Spanish 1-2, they're in a position to attack. But Mark English looks like he has control all written across his face. Bludek is doing him a favour by leading them out like this. A decent pace. Mark can cope with a decent pace. And he's in the silver medal position as they come to the 200-metre mark. English is ready to pounce. He's got four bronze medals at European level. He has a silver medal as well. He wants to convert to gold. A medal is surely on. Patterson's coming from deep, and so too is Atawi. Does Mark English have another gear to go past Bludek? Atawi is attacking, and Mark English hits the front. It's in the gold medal position for Ireland. It's in front of him. It's gold finally for Mark English. He's done it. What an extraordinary climax to a career. This is what he's been building towards since he was a world junior fifth place finisher 14 years ago. The arc has been jagged in the graph of his progress, but he was always destined to be a champion all the way through from that sensational junior career. And now he's a senior champion. He'll climb the top of the podium in a major championship for the first time. And Mark English is the champion, and he did it with style, going away from Bludek.
8: Greg's emotion kind of capturing the tough route Mark English has had, the ups and downs over such a long career. But what about the reaction of Rashida Adeleke? I think she cheers everybody up so much. She wasn't expected, as I said, to get a medal, but she gave a reaction afterwards to David Gaelic.
10: I feel really grateful to have come away with a medal. I think initially, as soon as I crossed the line, my initial thought was, oh, I didn't win. And I had to bring it back to who I now want to be.

0: I don't want to be that person anymore. I want to find gratitude in everything. So as soon as that sank in, I realised I broke the national record. From where I've came from this season, even last season, I have nothing else to do but be grateful, honestly.
1: People keep saying you're back, but over 200, you're back and you're better.
0: Yeah, absolutely, I'm better. Like, who would have thought? You know, after yesterday, it was kind of nice coming in as the underdog, and then I ran through on everything I go through. But I think even showing snippets now is really helpful because it almost alleviates that stress a bit, because people are asking, what's going on? Why aren't you running this and that? And I'm just internalizing everything, and it's so heavy to carry. And now I just want to be free. I want to be happy. I want to enjoy this sport. It's given me so much, and I want to give it so much. And yeah, I'm just really grateful.
1: Well, your journey, you know, obviously underage, so successful. You come into the seniors. You know, you had a difficult couple of years, and then with injuries and stuff like that, people often forget and they just assume, do you know what, you're a really good junior, it's going to be that easy when you get into senior ranks. I think you showed massive resilience to even get here and do what you did.
0: No, absolutely. I think the main thing I did was keep showing up. The people who I have around me, the people who've been helping me the last couple of weeks to get me back on my horse, the times I talk down on myself, they're quick to redirect me to positive thoughts. Everybody, OFI, Sport Athletics Ireland, Martina, Cara, just anyone who's been pouring in my cup and joining me on my journey, it means so much. I wouldn't be here without them.
1: What did it feel like when you came out to the Irish reception and then the race took off? You know, your start, you put yourself in phenomenal contention coming off that bend. You had to work a little bit.
0: I did. I don't think I got as good as I start as I did in the heats. I was actually talking to myself in the race because I felt myself
1: tense. What were you saying?
0: I said, relax. I literally said, relax, because I wanted to run fluid. And when I tense up, that does nothing for me. So I was kind of trying to give myself some cues. And I think that helped a little bit. I think I just need some more repetition this year. So then I can nail down the exact race plan that I'd need to run faster.
1: Well, you did it and you were back on the podium.
0: Yeah, I know. It's unreal. I just... No, honestly, guys, if you guys knew this journey, I was, there's just so many times I was like, am I cooked? Like,
1: you're definitely not.
0: I'm not cooked.
1: Well done. Enjoy every minute of it.
0: Thank you.
2: There's more Rashida, please.
3: Yeah. It's just making the point to you. Tala has, like, I think four sprinters in the team, and Igbubu, who did a fantastic interview with David as well yesterday, he didn't make the men's 200 final. Fantastic articulate young fella, talking about the Tala team, the lads who are there in the sprints team, they're being the 4x100. Now they have facilities there. It makes you wish we could have proper facilities, athletics facilities, in other urban areas in the country.
2: A great sport, you know.
3: Yeah, and it's millions, but inexpensive for what you get back from it socially as well as sporting success wise. Anyway, back to the football, which would normally dominate, because Shelburne had a wonderful draw last night with the mighty Ajax at Talca Park. It was 2-2, but Shell still go out on a 5-3 aggregate. Real battling display though from the Dublin side, and the goals from Evan Caffrey and Sean Moore will live long in the memory of the Shelburne fans. The Shell's manager John Russell reflected on the performance with Damien.
4: Yeah, if we could have got the win, I think the VAR decision was really frustrating for us, because that goes 2-2 and we're in the ascendancy. Second half performance, the energy in the ground, we got our block up and got a higher press on Ajax and caused lots of problems. But look, we knew before the tie we're playing a monster club, one of the best in Europe. We've given a really good account of ourselves tonight. You know, we've probably shown what we're capable of doing. The challenge for the group now is to do it for 10 games in the league season and to try and get nice at this again.
3: Yeah, well, in contrast, Shamrock Rovers suffered a nightmare 5-1 defeat to Ignatia in Albania. They lose 6-4 on aggregate. They were tipped to go through. They now face a very difficult week. They play St. Pat's in the Cup on Sunday and Coupes of Finland in the conference playoff next week. Elsewhere, Bohemians' run came to an end, 3-2 defeat to Michelin. Good performance from Bose. They go out 5-2 on aggregate. Zane Myers and Dale Rooney got their goals. And Rangers are out of the Europa League after only drawing at home to the Polish side Jagiellonia. So along with Hearts, they'll now join Hibs and Motherwell in the Conference League playoffs. The focus here tonight turns to the Club Orange Men's FAI Cup. Three games in round three tonight: Galway United versus Bray, UCD versus Derry City, and Waterford versus Athlone. At the European Swimming Championships in Paris, we had a couple of finalists last night.

Danielle Hill was 8th in the 50 metres backstroke. Jack Kelly 7th in the men's 200 breaststroke final. And we have two finalists in the women's 200 today. Mona McSherry, who won her semi-final impressively, and she'll be joined by Ellie McCartney from Fermanagh, who was

0: They're at Cork and Tramore.
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5: 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In sport, we follow the Irish in action at the European Athletics and European Swimming Championships. In Brainstorm, could air taxis fix Dublin's traffic, or will regulation ground them before they start? And in Lifestyle, we speak to some of the upcoming contestants of the 66th Rose of Tralee competition. 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
1: Welcome back. Families of adults with intellectual disabilities are urging the government to provide dedicated funding for disability services and residential places. The campaign group Before We Die says more siblings are becoming concerned about the long-term care of their brothers and sisters. The HSE has acknowledged that current service shortages and waiting lists are not acceptable. However, it says respite services for people with disabilities and their families remain a priority. Alva Keneally has this report.
6: What's in here? What's in there? Oh, there's a biscuit.
7: Aisling O'Leary and her sister Niamh were orphaned almost 10 years ago after their mother died of cancer. Having already lost her husband to cancer when the girls were small, Aisling and Niamh's mother did everything she could to prepare them for the future.
6: She did get to say to me, like, in A&E, like, everything I did was for my two girls. And I promised her that I would, like, you know, make sure Niamh was well looked after.
7: Although their aunt, who's in her 70s, is currently helping to care for Niamh, Aisling, who is a teacher, is legally responsible for her sister, who's autistic and has epilepsy. As their mother battled cancer in 2010, Niamh turned 18, but there were no adult services planned for her, according to Aisling.
6: Niamh was never in a mainstream setting, so why is it a surprise that she needed an adult service? Still, no one went in a caring organisation, oh, father dead, mother battling cancer, can't look after themselves, let's get a funding package together. And then we're still paying for that mistake 16 years later.
7: Just up the road from Aisling and Niamh's home is Dr Martin Daly's clinic. The Fianna Fáil TD is a member of the Oireachtas Disability Committee and has been pointing out for some time the difficulties facing families.
8: We do need to have better planning around the care of people who are living with additional special needs and physical disability. And it's not one size fits all. They may need full residential care. They may need just essentially supervised living care, so a superintendent living where their basic needs are looked after, but they can participate and be still in their communities. There's an expectation that extended family members are going to take on the full-time care of their siblings, and I think that's an unfair expectation. They don't see it as a burden, but they see it as an expectation that's being placed upon them. And yes, some of them will take up that challenge, but for others it's simply not possible. So we need to have a better way of planning.
7: Last month, the Social Democrats brought a motion to the Dáil calling for ring-fenced funding for housing and care solutions to enable every adult with an intellectual disability to live independently with proper supports. Here's the party's deputy leader, Cian O'Callaghan.
9: Well, the thing is, adults with intellectual disabilities have, you know, have particular needs, and people have different types of needs, and some people are going to be able to live independently, some people are going to be able to, will need to live with a lot of support. Sometimes families are able to provide that support, sometimes they can't. And there's been a lack of recognition about the different housing needs of adults with intellectual disabilities from government. So that's what's missing, is, you know, clear responsibility and ownership being taken on this at a government level and putting the necessary resources in place. As a country, we have never had so much resources. So the idea that we can't be able to provide appropriate housing for our citizens and for our adults with intellectual disabilities simply doesn't wash.
7: This has been echoed by the Before We Die group, which represents parents and siblings of people with intellectual disabilities, including Kieran Joyce, whose brother is non-verbal.
10: They need to ring-fenced money for the disability sector and not leave it where no government departments talk to each other. because at the end of the day, that response

0: responsibility right now is left to the siblings in the future.
1: The group has also called for the Assisted Decision-Making Capacity Act, abolishing the wards of court system, to be reviewed by government. They argue it simply isn't working.
0: We're seeing a lot of fellow siblings reaching out to the group in a state of panic and crisis because they've nowhere else to turn when their parents maybe pass away or can no longer look after their brothers or sisters. So what we're looking for is a proper review of the Capacity Act. The Capacity Act doesn't recognise parents and siblings. We're outside the room when key decisions are made. So we're accountable on one end to look after them full time if that's at home, but we're not recognised. So it's that accountability against being recognised.
1: Neither of Aisling's parents ever wished to see her anxious or upset about the future, but she's exhausted from the responsibility she's carried in her young life, which will likely become more acute in future years unless she gets the necessary support.
2: And that report was by Alva Keneally. In a statement, the Department of Children and Disability said that there are almost 9,000 lifelong residential placements currently being funded. However, it acknowledged that demand is much higher than current supply. It said that a process of identifying unmet need is underway in each county and that the information gathered will set housing and residential placement targets up to 2030. The time is 8:51. Now, from cant or gammon, the traditional language spoken by many Irish travellers, to oral history, to music, craft skills and a distinct way of life, traveller heritage is the focus of a new national strategy being published today. The five-year plan sets out measures to protect and support traveller culture, including dedicated funding and efforts to safeguard and preserve traveller language. The plan was developed by a traveller-led working group and is published by the Heritage Council. We'll talk more about that in a moment. But first, our reporter Sheila Nocton met with some members of the travelling community at the Pavey Point offices to hear about what they hope this strategy will do.
3: My name is John Paul Collins. I'm a community development worker with Pavey Point Travel and Roma Centre. There's been a real lack of underinvestment in travel culture and heritage. I think the key one for me will be the preserving of our language. Cant, really important that it's recorded, is understood, it's developed, and is recognised as a language in its own right. I think then other traditions in terms of tin-smitten traditions in terms of nomadism is respected, acknowledged.
4: I'm Maureen Ward, and I'm the coordinator for Minkers within one of the national travel organisations. The important thing for me would be to preserve our language, to make sure that it doesn't disappear. And the second thing is to preserve the skills that the traveller culture, say around the paper flower making, beady pockets, even the skill of sewing, you know, I mean, seamstress, so that they can be independent and have another way of earning a living.
5: My name is Ondi Bardoon. I am the Inclusive Histories Curator of Travel Culture in the National Museum of Ireland.
6: What would you like to see celebrated or highlighted as part of this strategy when it comes to traditions, culture within the travelling community?
5: I think, like everybody else, our language and the restoration and celebration of is incredibly important, but same ways as our skills and our crafts, from tinsmith to the shoes and papermaking, to the ways in which we engage our environments and with animals and with traditional contemporary nomadism.
6: Maybe talk to me a bit about the significance and how we might bring your culture through this strategy out to the mainstream. How would we do that?
3: I think this strategy will set the foundation in the museums, in the school, in the education system, see the visibility of travel culture, travel heritage, travel language, travel customs, travel traditions, and be proud of it and re-own it. Take ownership of it again. It's really important that ownership, it's another fundamental foundation for this strategy to move forward.
4: If we had our own museum where travellers and everybody really could come and see what the traveller culture is about, there might be more understanding and less discrimination and oppression in relation to travellers.
6: What do you think could be done or what should be done?
5: I think that first off is that the traveller care heritage and culture has always been a part of mainstream in different ways, just not always recognised. Our deep impact on music, on curative matters, on preservation of holy wells, we've always been here, we've always been a part of that. But I think what's lacking is that understanding and ability to connect with the community and with the people in our histories.
2: Those are some members of the travelling community speaking with our reporter Sheila Nocton. Let's talk now to Owen Ward, who's convener of the Traveller Heritage Strategy Working Group, and also to Lisa Shorthall from the National Heritage Council. Thank you both for joining us. Owen, if I can start with you, and we heard it there in the people who spoke to Sheila, part of the strategy, it's aimed at preserving and protecting

0: the traveller heritage and culture, including the traveller languages, Cant and Gammon. How important is it to preserve those distinct parts of traveller culture, which would be, I suppose, more in the oral tradition and not usually written down?
1: Yes, I suppose just to start by saying, I suppose to acknowledge today is a momentous historic day with the launch of this National Traveller Heritage Strategy, and it's broadly welcomed by the traveller community. But what we do acknowledge, I suppose, with the language and with other facets of traveller heritage, is that what really came to the fore was that the Irish traveller heritage and the many contributions has been confined to the margins of Irish heritage itself. And while within the community is acknowledged that there's no traveller heritage without Irish heritage and vice versa, and this is reflected in the pride of our identities and as Irish travellers, but there's a lot of work to be done. What came to the fore was the knowledge and expertise across the community and the commitment and engagement, particularly around language, the importance and urgency to protect that. There's a lot of work to be done on it, and I suppose our commitments outlined in the action plan will go a long way to supporting that, particularly when the full implementation of the strategy and action plan takes place.
0: Lisa Shortall from the Heritage Council, how is all of this work going to be done? I mean, we know the aim here is to support, preserve and protect traveller culture. How are you going to do that?
2: Well, I suppose the guiding principle throughout all of the work that we have done on the Traveller Heritage Strategy was that it is a traveller-led strategy. We've co-created this with the traveller community. And so the implementation plan itself will also have a traveller oversight group to help us help the community to preserve and protect their own heritage. It's taken 3 years to develop this, and that is really because we have built relationships with all of the traveller community and organisational groups. The main ones you've heard there, like the Irish Traveller Movement, Binkers Widden, Pavy Point, the National Traveller Women's Forum, but also loads of other representative groups, smaller ones, regional ones. So we have built those relationships now through the working group and through the excellent convening of the working group by Owen Ward. And Owen will agree with me that the first item that we were going to do on the work plan when we met initially was to do a national consultation. So we went out and spoke to about, I think we had about 12 or 13 events nationwide in Cork, Dublin, Galway, Tuam, Tullamore. It took about 9 or 10 months to hold all of those events. They were co-organised and co-facilitated by all of those organisations. And really what we wanted to do there was ask the traveller community itself what they see as their heritage, what is important for them to preserve, rather than the Heritage Council just defining traveller heritage just in our offices. You know, that is not how we are going to work with the traveller community. It is really important for us that they that the traveller community itself has traveller-led defined it itself. And,
0: Last word to you, Owen. I know this is a strategy, obviously, to protect and preserve traveller culture, but do you hope as well that it will educate perhaps the settled community about the contributions that travellers have made to Irish life in general?
1: Yes, I know if it's fully implemented and resourced that it will go a long way to addressing that, because a lot of the contributions that Irish travellers have made through the story of Ireland has been forgotten. And particularly if we look, I know we've touched on language and tinsmithing, but particularly when we look at traditional music, a form expression that we use globally, that's recognised globally for as a nation, and the contributions, you know, of many travellers who've helped to preserve, protect and pass that on to future generations.
0: Indeed.
1: So I do hope, I have positive hopes for the strategy that it will go a long way to bring in greater awareness to the many positive contributions that Irish travellers have made to Irish heritage.
0: All right. Well, listen, thank you very much for speaking to us about it this morning. That's Owen Ward, convener of the Traveller Heritage Strategy, and Lisa Shortall from the Heritage Council. The time is 9:01.
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8: Good morning. A prisoner has died following a violent assault at Wheatfield Prison in West Dublin. It's understood the man was 39 and was serving a sentence of 2 years and 9 months for possession of drugs for sale or supply. He died in his cell, which he shared with another prisoner. An investigation is underway. Team Ireland is celebrating double medal wins at the European Championships in Birmingham last night. Mark English took gold in the 800 metres final with a time of 1 minute 45.26 seconds. Following his victory, English explained his strategy.
9: I didn't want to push it too early. I remember the great saying, I think it was Nick Simmons said years ago, you don't have to spread the peanut butter evenly on an 800 metres. So I tried to do that and just save my energy for the last 100 metres and I'm so happy.
8: Rashida Adeleke won silver in the 200 metres final and set a new national record with 22.28 seconds. RTE Sports commentator Greg Allen describes the closing moments of her race.
10: Could be silver for Ashley. Rashida Adeleke as Amy Hunt takes the gold medal. And it's a fantastic end of the season for Rashida Adeleke. What an extraordinary achievement for Rashida Adeleke.
8: In Britain, Nigel Farage has regained his parliamentary seat in the Clacton by-election. The leader of the Reform UK party won 22,239 votes in the southern English seaside resort, beating his main challenger, Count Binface, a satirical character created by a comedian who secured 9,455 votes. The by-election was triggered by Mr. Farage when he resigned his seat and stood for re-election in an attempt to bolster his position against allegations of financial impropriety. The main Westminster parties boycotted the by-election, describing it as a stunt.
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8: A few showers in western and northern areas, but today will be generally dry. There'll also be sunny spells, especially in the east and the south. It'll feel fresher than it has in previous days, with highest temperatures ranging from 17 degrees in the northwest to 25 degrees in the southeast. And that's all from the newsroom. Until 10 o'clock.
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0: Friday morning, striking gold, we talk to Mark English, the first Irishman to claim gold on the European track, and his coach Justin Rinaldi, after a stunning night for the Irish in Birmingham, which saw Rashida Adelecki pick up silver and break a national record. As the return to the classroom looms, we look at school refusal, why some children struggle, and how parents can help. The hot weather crisis facing farmers, we'll be speaking to the Minister for Agriculture, Martin Hayden. Brian O'Connell hears how tradespeople are having to take extra measures to protect their tools from theft. And we'll catch up on all the news of the week with our Friday gathering. You can get in touch with the programme on 0870 32 32 32. Text us on 51551 or email todaydmc@rte.ie. But first, to that incredible night in Birmingham at the European Athletics Championships. Two medals for Ireland, a gold for Mark English in the 800 metres and a silver for Rashida Adelecki in the 200 metres. Well, hundreds of Irish fans filled Birmingham's Alexander Stadium with tricolours and chants of Olé as both athletes crossed the line in style. Let's hear some of what Mark English and Rashida Adelecki told David Gillick in the moments after their medal wins.
1: Yeah, I really wanted that title, like really badly. And like, we get into the sport to run records and to win races primarily. And I knew I wouldn't have been happy if I couldn't finish my career without a title. So, yeah, as I say, I'm over the moon. I don't even know what to say. I dreamt of that moment before. It's totally different when you experience it. It's just, it's all coming to bear down. And yeah. It'll take me a while to process it. I can't put it into words at the minute.
2: Initially, as soon as I crossed the line, my initial thought was, oh, I didn't win. And I had to bring it back to who I now want to be. I don't want to be that person anymore. I want to find gratitude in everything. So as soon as that sank in, I realised I broke the national record. From where I came from this season, even last season, I have nothing else to do but be grateful, honestly.
3: If you guys knew this journey, there's just so many times I was like, am I cooked? Like,
4: you're definitely not.
0: Pure elation. Oh, great scenes in Birmingham last night. In a moment, I'll speak to Olympian John Tracy, who won a silver medal in the 1984 LA Olympics. But first, I'm joined on the line by Maeve Cashin, Rashida Adelecki's fifth and sixth class teacher at St. Mark's National School in Tallaght, and by Martina McCarthy, her strength and conditioning coach. Good morning to you all. Maeve, can I start with you? Tell us what you were feeling last night watching that race.
5: Oh, good morning, first of all, and thank you for having me on. It was just such an incredible night for Irish athletics, you know, with a gold medal, a silver medal, but really to see Rashida run and come out with a silver medal, it's just incredible. We're so, so proud of her. And, you know, a few weeks ago, we weren't sure whether she'd make it over. And look, here she is now with a silver medal in her pocket.
0: Maeve, you are a super fan. You've been following Rashida every step of the way since primary school. And you saw her talent at a really young age, didn't you?
5: I did. Well, you know, ever since she was in primary school, you could see that she had something. There was something different about her. And luckily, we were able to kind of keep track of her progress as the years went on. And just to see her, you know, in the Olympics, over, you know, the level that she's competing in now and over in the Europeans, it's just incredible. It's just so exciting. And I really feel like that this is just the beginning of it. Like, I think there's a lot more ahead of her now to come, hopefully.
0: And of course, we're just a few weeks before the kids go back to school. Tell us about the buzz that this brings to the children in St. Mark's.
5: Oh, it's just amazing. Like, she's been very kind to us. She's come out to our school a number of times, and the children that are in St. Mark's now, they weren't in the classroom with her, but they know all about her. She is just an icon in her school, as somebody that they really look up to. She's really inspired them, and she's always been very generous with her time, and she's answered lots of questions, and she has given them so much encouragement. So in a few weeks' time, when they're all back in, I'm sure they're going to be all so excited over her achievements over in Birmingham.
0: You're heading to Birmingham, are you, Maeve? You weren't there last night, but there's a whole group of you going in the hope of catching Rashida in action.
5: That's right, yeah. I'm actually heading off tomorrow. The plan was, we thought that she'd be competing in the 400 metres. We booked the tickets last January.

0: And obviously things kind of changed. She's had a very tricky year. So I'm heading out there tomorrow for the Saturday and the Sunday evening session. And there's a big group of us going. Yeah, my husband's coming over. Dee Lunny is coming over with her sister. And then another former teacher, Niamh Rabbit, she's going with her sister and her parents. So they're actually heading over today. I think they're going to make the medal ceremony tonight. But hopefully we'll see her in the relay race in the next coming days. So fingers crossed.
1: Brilliant. Are you saving now for the trip to LA, Maeve?
0: Oh, yeah. A pocket has been set up. That's our aim now. There's a few years to go, but
1: the ambition is there.
0: Fingers crossed.
1: Oh, listen.
0: Absolutely.
1: So
0: yeah,
1: good to see.
0: We love to make it over.
1: It says an awful lot, Maeve, that you mentioned, you know, your colleagues in St. Mark's, that you've all rallied around Rashida for so many years since she was a young child, supporting her every step of the way and travelling to see her successes. It's brilliant.
0: Oh, yeah. We're just so lucky that we can actually do it. And, you know, Paris was close enough and Birmingham was close enough. So it's a little bit easier when it's in Europe. When it's a bit further afield, it's a bit trickier. But, like, we're just so proud of her. And we've all been watching her for the last number of years. And I can't wait to see what happens, what's going to happen in the future.
1: What is going to happen in the future and all the success that she has seen with breaking this national record last night and claiming silver. Maeve, thank you. Martina McCarthy, strength and conditioning coach with Sport Ireland. Martina, amazing. What an achievement. You must be so proud.
2: Yeah, look, last night was an incredible night for so many reasons. But to see the smile back on Rashida's face, to see the joy when she crossed the line, to hear her acknowledge how exceptional that performance was really wonderful to see. She has come a long way in the last couple of weeks when she really didn't think she was going to make the Europeans, to then being able to go out there and really truly believe that she could challenge to win and get the best out of herself. But I think what was really exceptional about last night is it wasn't about going out and trying to beat other people. It was about going out and being on the track and getting the best out of herself and knowing that if she did that, she could compete with the best in the world. I think that was one of the key focuses for the last number of weeks, was her finding in herself how she executes, how she does things, bringing that smile back, bringing that vibrancy back that we all love to see with Rashida. And she really, really did that so well all week.
1: Martina, she spoke about that really after the race, talking about adversity, the moments of doubt she had, the scrutiny that is there, given that she's at such an incredibly high level, and just trying to block out all that noise. How much of it is a mental race?
2: Look, a lot of it is mental. Obviously, you have to have the physical talents and you have to have like that physical capability. But then comes with that, you have to have the psychological capabilities to deal with the pressure, to deal with everything that comes your way in this sport, and to really and truly be able to deliver in the moment. And I think she carries that, and she has such high expectations on herself that sometimes that can almost strangle you. And I think she sometimes does carry the weight of a nation and what the nation wants from her. And she is still so young and just developing as a person and a human and learning. And I think the last number of years, she has been incredibly critical on herself. And I think that's kind of shown that there's been a little bit of tension in her running. She's had a number of injuries, but she really has focused over the last number of weeks on finding her why again and understanding that it is the pure love of the sport. She loves to compete. She loves to run fast. And she just brought that every day out here.
1: She's really found the buzz. There was a turnaround, wasn't there? There was a pivotal point at Santry that was a big moment for her, enabling her to compete in Birmingham.
2: Yeah, look, and Santry, she had one opportunity left to get the standard, and she had been home for the week before Santry, and she'd been back in at the Sport Ireland Institute, and she's been in that institute since she was 14 years of age. So it was like a coming home and a recalibrating, connecting with all the performance support team who've worked with her since she was basically 15 years of age. And it was like a resetting of everything and just really getting back to the very basics. And that's been the message she has carried and the feeling she's carried with her. And then she went out in Santry in less than favourable conditions into a minus wind, got her qualifying standard for Europeans, felt the absolute love of the crowd when she was there in Santry, had that real buzz for signing autographs for hours post-race, and just felt, okay, I love this.

0: I want to do this. I want to carry this feeling forward with me into Europeans. And again, like, she's just spent a lot of time at home over the last couple of weeks, just reconnecting with her family, her friends, like, just
1: how,
0: getting the
1: how
0: balance
1: important
0: back
1: is
0: for
1: that?
0: Herself.
1: Like, how important are those close relationships in sort of building up the confidence for such a big race and taking to the stage at the European Championships?
0: Yeah, look, they're hugely important. Like, we know, like, with athletes and stuff, yes, you have to be very dedicated. You have to be very committed to your sport, but it can't be a 24/7 endeavor. And she alluded to herself, like, it's, she's so multidimensional as a person. She's like, she wants to do multiple things, and it doesn't suit her to sit in her room and analyze her performance and not go out and not meet people and not do things. That doesn't lend itself to her performing at her best. So being at home, being among her friends, her family, getting back into the Sport Ireland Institute, mixing it with all the other athletes and all the other sports, just having that kind of ease of how she operates over the last couple of weeks, just allowed her again just reconnect with the core of what she does, and like just helping building that. Like, it was a no pressure environment. At no point did we ever discuss where she was going to come, who she had to compete against. Well, she didn't even know what lane she was in for
1: and
0: her semi final until she walked into the
1: Martina,
0: call room.
1: When you're making that decision on that you're not going to focus on where she may place, is why are you doing that, or why are you choosing to move away from that sort of, you know, you want to do this, or you're going to move into this position at this point in order to potentially claim a medal? Why do you block that out?
0: Because fundamentally, like, that's just focusing on an outcome, and we had to bring it back to the process of how she does it. She's more thinking about, what positions do I want to hit? How do I want to feel? How do I want to get out of the blocks? And if she executes everything for herself, there's very few people in this world that will beat her. So it's not a question of, I want to beat person A, B or C. It's, how do I get the best out of myself? How do I show up with no fear? How do I put everything on the line and trust that if it doesn't work out, that's okay. There's another day. And I think she, maybe potentially after Paris, when there was huge disappointment and then there was further setbacks, she just became, there was a huge weight just came upon her. So we had to go back to resetting. And she said it even in some of the interviews, I am that girl, I can do this. So it came very much back to her executing her process around herself. And then the results will take care of themselves. I think nutrition, working with like physio, Kira McCallion has done an exceptional job with her as well. She was carrying some injuries in, but we attacked each part of her preparation. But again, with the pure focus on how she got the best out of herself.
1: And she really did, coming in with that time of 22.28, Rashida Adeleke claiming silver there. With your help, Martina McCarthy.
0: Oh, Rashida's no, with a wider team. But yes,
1: strength and conditioning coach. Look, thank you for bringing us through, I suppose, giving us an insight into the preparations and how Rashida got on that European stage last night and performed so ably. We are absolutely delighted for her and the team around her. Thank you for talking to us this morning, Martina. We're also joined by Seamus Carey, who's from Irish Athletic Supporters Club and travelled to Birmingham for the championships with over 1,000 others. Seamus, good morning to you. What was the atmosphere like there?
2: Good morning, and thanks for having me on, Claire. I'm a little gravelly in the voice this morning.
1: That's
2: as you
1: okay.
2: can expect after last night. Lots of shedding, lots
1: understandable.
2: Of screaming, lots of roaring. The atmosphere was unbelievable. So, as you mentioned there, we had over 1,300 people with the Irish Athletics Supporters Club and our travel partner Trackside Tours over. But that was just a small part of the Irish in the stadium. There was thousands, there was flags everywhere. There was screaming, roaring, chanting about these names. It's such a special moment. And for anyone who hasn't been at a big athletics event, I would really encourage you to go to them because they're just magical, absolutely magical. And we're so proud of both Mark and Rashida and the amazing, amazing performances last night. Even just listening back to your speaker there, I'm getting goosebumps again just thinking about it. It was a special, special evening. We're calling it Terrific Thursday, and that's what it should be known as from now on.
1: Yeah, describe those moments. I mean, it's a huge night for Mark English and Rashida Adeleke. When you're there with a team of 1,000 Irish supporters cheering them on, describe the moment that they crossed the line and performed to the best of their ability.
2: Absolutely. So it's the build up, it's the tension, it's the atmosphere, it's the expectations.

0: So we generally tend to have the athlete's family sitting with us as well. So we had Mark's parents, we had Rashida's mom and brother, and you're going through all the phases with them of the build-up of the nerves, of the anticipation, and then you're watching the race. You're kind of afraid to watch almost. You have your hands in front of your eyes, and then once they cross that line and you see the results, there's just this release, this absolute emotion, absolute elation, and it's just fantastic for Irish athletics because it's such a wonderful sport. The characters in the sport are amazing. It's a great tool for social inclusion, for integration, for community building. And that's what we're doing with our supporters club and all the fans in the stadium, is sharing those moments. Brilliant. Building community and finding connection. And I'm so proud of the athletes because it was just a wonderful, wonderful evening.
1: That's great. Seamus, thanks for joining us. I know that you're here there until Monday, and the group no doubt getting bigger as the weekend goes on. So enjoy the rest of your time. And
0: for anyone...
1: Go on.
0: For anyone who's coming over for the rest of the weekend, if you want to visit iasclub.ie, we have a whole lot of activities that we'd love you...
1: Brilliant. Join the party.
0: Exactly.
1: All right, take care. Take care, Seamus, John, Tracy, John. This was an incredible night in Birmingham, and you know what that feeling is like for Mark English and for Rashid Adeleke.
2: Oh, very much so. What a night. It was just thrilling to watch. Wasn't it lovely to see Mark win and get, as he said himself, a title, European champion. What a title, and he carried that title for the rest of his life. He'll always be known as the European champion, and he ran a brilliant tactical race, and we all read in terms this morning in the Irish Times how he planned it all out with the coach, and he looked magnificent in his semi-final, and he carried that all the way into the final. Obviously, when he's walking with the coach, he's doing a lot more endurance work, and obviously that's paying off hugely. Mm-hmm. And he looks a stronger athlete now, and can look. This is tough running heats, semi-finals, and a final all consecutively. Very hard to do. And obviously, the new regime and the new coaching regime has worked very, very well for
1: him. Suiting him.
2: And it's suiting him very well. Absolutely.
1: Yeah, absolutely. And I think anyone watching Mark's progress, and he has been on the senior scene for 14 seasons, he has worked hard to get to this point, and now culminating in this first gold for an Irishman.
2: And wasn't it great?
1: Europeans.
2: His first reaction when he crossed the line was one of relief, right? One of relief, because he always believed he could do that, right? So it's fantastic that he's achieved what he's capable of doing. Fantastic.
1: Incredible. We also have to talk about Rashida Adeleke, an incredible talent that we saw on display last night, particularly after the year that she's had, John.
2: Yeah, I always say athletes walk a tightrope. One side is injury and illness, and the other side is the height of fitness and where they can show their power and their ability. Rashida is probably the most talented athlete that we have, and I say that because she's so exciting to watch, and she brings that dimension of stardom as well. Let's put it that way. And she was magnificent last night. I don't think anyone was beating Amy Hunt, but to split the two British athletes was a phenomenal performance. And as Martina said, she just barely got there, running the national championships into a headwind, and then comes out tonight with a national record.
1: Yeah.
2: It was a magnificent, magnificent performance, and just obviously Sport Ireland Institute did a great job in getting her in the right place and the
1: Absolutely.
2: Right framework. And that's really, really, really important that they have all these athletes, wherever they are in their career, they have the backup, they have the coaching.
1: And we could see that. We could see that, John,
2: yeah,
1: from how Martina was reacting to that incredible race that Rashida ran last night. John Tracy, thank you for joining us with your reaction to that. We will have more on the programme. But coming up, Minister for Agriculture Martin Hayden on the worsening drought and fodder crisis for farmers.
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6: Claire Brock in with you for David this morning. Now, there are reports that farmers are supplementing feed for their cattle at an extra cost of €500 a day as they dig into winter fodder stocks. The lack of rain and record temperatures has stalled grass growth, affected grain yields and threatened potato and vegetable harvests. Well, the IFA is now calling on the Agriculture Minister to provide extra supports for farmers. The Minister for Agriculture, Food and the Marine, Martin Hayden, joins me now on the programme. Good morning, Minister. Minister.
7: Good morning, Claire.
6: There's very little grass growth in large parts of the country, which you'll be well aware of. And how concerned are you at farmers being forced to dig into their winter fodder stocks?
7: Yes, this is a very stressful time for farmers. The weather has a huge impact on our daily lives and on what we do. There is a considerable variation across the country in terms of growth and moisture deficits in the soil, and obviously the east, the southeast and the south are the worst affected. So what we have here is a situation where we need to gather all of the information from across the country, from all of the various sectors of farming, from farmers as they carry out their fodder budgets, where they analyse what they have available to them now, what they're using and what their requirements will be time ahead. And by collating and gathering all of that clear information, we can then make very clear informed decisions while also monitoring the weather patterns of the coming weeks, which will be critical as well. If we can get more moisture into the ground with rain that's forecast for next week and beyond, it'll start to make an impact. But the deficit is so significant in the ground, it would require a prolonged period of rain to get them back to anywhere near levels they were at before.
6: Well, you know, we may be able to get reports and do a survey, but we've already heard yesterday that supplementing feed is costing some dairy farmers around €500 today per day as they have to eat into their winter fodder supplies. I mean, how worried are you about that? And do you think that there needs to be some government action to help farmers at a time of what they would say is a hot weather crisis?
7: Yeah, so like there is the element obviously of the increased cost for inputs where farmers have to supplement grass, which is the most cost effective feedstock for livestock, with concentrates and mixture with them. That does have an increased cost, but what I have to make sure is whatever about farmers who are used to the ups and downs of input costs and challenges there, we have to make sure we actually have sufficient feed supply for winter ahead. And that's where collating the data and being aware of exactly how much fodder is in the country and is available is really, really important. So the survey that I'm asking all farmers to engage with their advisors on and input that information into the Chagas National Fodder Survey is really important because, as I say, grass growth is pretty regular and normal in the west of the country. So farmers in areas that aren't as acutely affected here, it's just as important they input this information as well. And as
6: this
7: well
6: is
7: as
6: to get, sorry, Minister, this is to get, in your view, an accurate picture at what's happening right now in the country, is it? That farmers would complete a survey.
7: How much fodder farmers have been able to make to date? We had very good growing conditions in April and May. We don't have a deficit of fodder as such right now in the country, but obviously it is a concern when farmers, particularly dairy farmers, are feeding a significant amount of winter fodder at this time of the year. That would be unusual. And then our growing conditions are constrained going into the back end of the growing season. So it is about being able to make those decisions. But I was just about also to make the point that our tillage sector, a sector that has been under significant income

0: pressure in recent years has been, and obviously yields are down somewhat this year with the very wet sowing season and the very warm period. But our harvests are in, 90% are done a month ahead of time, and our tillage farmers are producing brilliant straw, great grain that is there and is available. And you know, we need to be able to match that up with the farmers who need it as well. And these are all key points. So getting a full accurate picture of what feedstocks are in the country is the first most important element. That work has been ongoing. Farmers have a role to play this weekend. I know it's a very frustrating thing when the weather is outside of your control, but they can control the input of this data, that we can get a very clear picture that when we do make decisions, then we're making them on an informed basis.
1: Okay, so that's what you want to see now, farmers carrying out this survey and submitting their stocks to you. Now, we have heard from the IFA President Francie Gorman saying that he is looking for the National Fodder and Food Security Committee to meet. Should it meet now? Or are you still going to wait for those? Should it meet now? Or are you still going to wait for those results of the survey to come in? Do you think that is better to hold out?
0: So that committee, when it meets, makes informed decisions based on available information to them. So gathering that information now and over this weekend is really important. I'll be writing to the farm organisations later today, inviting them to a meeting early next week, where we will go through the present state of play. I've asked Chagas for an interim report on that survey and where it's at. But we know we could do with more farmers providing that information to give the fullest, clearest picture. When we have that data, that's the time for that committee to come into its own and be able to make clear, informed decisions. But already, you know, we have we've asked the Agricultural Advisors Association to participate in this survey with their members, members to thousands of farmers. And we also then have Chagas providing regular updates and support to farmers and advice on how to manage these very challenging periods right now.
1: Now, Minister, the IFA also wants you to help farmers by subventing the movement of fodder from parts of the country where it's plentiful to where it's needed, because we know that there's different needs around the country. Will you be doing that?
0: So these be all decisions that will be made in the round when you know how much there is. Again, it comes back to the data of where is the fodder and how do we access it. And, you know, we haven't been found wanted in the past to support farmers in this space. As I said to you at the start, there are clear parts of the country that are in the most moisture deficit, that are where grass growth is below 10% of what would be normally expected in the east of the country. In the southeast, it's at about 25% of what would be normal in the south. So in those areas we have very significant challenges, but those are areas as well that have significant tracts of tillage land, and where their forage, their grain and their straw is available, that can play a role as well. And then obviously the west of the country has had pretty normal grass growth and are more normal. So again, knowing where that is, that's all, gathering all of that information is absolutely critical to then being able to make the best
1: decisions. Having the data. What concerns do you have about the potato and the vegetable crops right now, Minister?
0: Yeah, look, this really dry period, up to 100 millimetres of moisture deficit in strong tillage, vegetables and potato growing areas is a real challenge. And we're seeing that it's having a big impact on the size of our produce then as well, and the difficulties that has for the market. So if you take our brassicas, which are our cabbages, broccoli and cauliflower, they're struggling to meet the size specifications that would be normally expected. There's variable head size, and it's adding extra processing costs and driving very large amounts of grain outs, which is a real concern from an income perspective as well. So from that perspective, this is a big challenge as well for root crops. But what happens in the next couple of weeks, where farmers have been able to irrigate, but that has been very helpful, but that significantly increased costs. But only about 20%, only 20% of our potato crop has been able to be irrigated element set up.
1: I mean, the impact of that is going to be great, isn't it? Apart from how it's impacting suppliers, it also means that the price of potatoes is set to rise in the coming weeks.
0: Absolutely. Food is all about supply and demand. So the interventions that government make and the supports we provide to farmers are very important to make sure we continue to have farmers to be able to produce this top quality, safe, nutritious food. But it's also really important for every other listener to your show this morning that might feel far removed from the agriculture sphere because they're consumers, and availability.

0: quality of good quality produce that they want is really, really important. And we are going to see smaller yields here, and the impact that has affects everyone in the country.
1: All right. We've also heard from the Green Party, finally, ministers calling for urgent and immediate support for the horticulture sector, saying they're in the eye of a perfect storm right now. I mean, how do you intend on helping them? Like, there'll be many farmers listening right now, and those in the agriculture sector saying it's all very well gathering a survey and having that survey in by next Friday. But we are in the eye of the storm right now.
0: Yeah, and look, that survey is for the fodder committee. It's a survey of fodder to know how much food there is in the country to feed our livestock. That's really important to be clear on what that is. And in terms of our horticulture sector, which, you know, is a sector that has been under significant pressure, I worked closely with Minister Niall Collins on supporting this sector, like we did during the recent fuel crisis. We had a very specialised, specific intervention for the horticulture sector. And in any decisions we've been making down the line about supporting our primary producers, horticulture will be the foremost of our mind as well.
1: All right, we'll leave it there. Minister for Agriculture, Martin Hayden, thank you for joining us on the programme this morning. Coming up, we speak to the man of the moment, Mark English, and the coach that helped him get there.
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4: Writer and style editor Anne-Marie O'Connor is our visiting critic this week. 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A pastor based in County Kildare tells us about a new food bank with a difference. 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And our screen team are back in studio, Dave Fanning and Olivia Fahey. 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We'll have all the usual fun and fare too. 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
1: Welcome back. Well, I'm joined now by the man of the moment and European gold medalist in the 800 metres, Mark English, and his coach, Justin Rinaldi. Good morning to you both.
5: Good morning.
1: Mark, to you first.
6: Good morning.
1: What sort of morning are you having after the night you had last night, becoming the first Irishman to claim European track gold? An unbelievable feeling, I imagine.
5: Yeah, no, it's a great feeling. And to finally come away with the gold medal, eventually after all these years of trying, is just an amazing feeling. And I haven't got enough sleep last night to fully process it yet, but I think it will. I'll start to process it over the next few days and weeks.
1: Yeah, certainly last night you were struggling to put it all into words. Like, you've talked there about how it's been a year's coming, your 14th season as a senior athlete. Did you think this day would come?
5: I always knew I had the talent to eventually get there, but you just never know in this sport because there's so many things that could get in the way, like injuries and illness, for example. So I'm just delighted that we were finally able to get there eventually and to be able to put on a show. And I feel like these championships, the stars just aligned for me. And I just got to show the talent I've had over these years.
1: Yeah, just talk us through what it took you to get to this point, because you've had an incredible year and a brilliant run-up to touching gold and reaching it on the European stage last night.
5: Yeah, it's been quite the journey over the years. Going back really to the European Youth Olympics in 2010, since the last stood on top of the podium, and then the first international senior medal in 2014. And there's been, I suppose, 5 medals since then, but none of them were gold. So it's just a crowning moment of my career, I guess, at this point. And yeah, it's the defining moment too, and it's amazing.
1: Yeah, people might have noticed watching it, and there was a nation watching you, Mark, of the relief on your face when you crossed the line, when you crossed that line so comfortably. What was the feeling like at that very moment that you realised, and you realised, didn't you, before you crossed the line, that you had done it?
5: Yeah, I realised whenever I crossed it that I finally got the gold medal. It's just, honestly, it's just relief, I think, at that point, initially. And it's funny, it was the same in 2014 when I won the bronze that year, it was just relief because I knew there was pressure.

0: that point to just come away with something. So again, it was similar last night, and it was kind of mixed with the ecstasy of knowing that it was finally a gold medal and it wasn't just a colour of any kind. And it was really special because there was so many great Irish support out there. And yeah, I said, it felt like that there was more Irish last night there, if even that wasn't the case, but it felt like that for me, and it was brilliant. I can't really describe it.
1: Yeah, you were the oldest on the track by 66 years. You mentioned there going back 16 years ago, you had junior gold success at European youth level. Do you think that experience actually helped you?
0: Well, I think like you're always building the patterns in your head about how races turn out. And yeah, like, I mean, that would have helped. So with every other race I kind of entered throughout the years. I just don't think it was one particular race, but yeah, it's just the culmination of, yes, building up race patterns in your head that help with the execution of the race on the night.
1: You talked a lot about the support that you have around you as well, Mark, and we'll talk to Justin, your coach, in a moment. But, I mean, how critically important are these people who are with you every day and seeing you go through the paces, seeing you build up to a race like this and helping you along that path?
0: Yeah, like, it was great to have Justin in my corner last night, and I was just telling him yesterday that it was great to get that advice from him, because like, he's coached a world indoor champion before in Josh Owey last year, so like, that advice carried great weight, and I just knew to really trust in it going into the race. And it's not just really at the race, it's kind of behind the scenes at the hotel leading into the race, at the lunch, the dinner. Yeah, he's brilliant for advice, left, right and centre. And as I said, thankfully I was able to pull it off.
1: Justin said something critically to you about the final 200 or 100 metres and how your positioning there would mean you could take this race, didn't he, Mark?
0: Yeah, I think he was confident. Well, you can ask him, but I think he was confident that I would be able to get the gold medal if I was in striking position with 100 metres left in the race. And that was just the last kind of thought I took into the race. And whenever I finished the race after, he told me, he sent me a text to me in the call room. I didn't receive it at the time, but I looked at it after and I was like, damn, if I had received that, it would have been way easier. But it was just detail and all the training that we'd done pretty much. And yeah, it was really special to do it for him and to do it for everyone that put so much effort in over the years.
1: Well, it turns out you didn't even need that text. Justin, you're listening there to what Mark is saying and his reaction to that fantastic win at the European Championships. What does it mean to you as his coach?
2: It was actually amazing, because when I walked into the stadium last night, there's so many Irish fans. I just had a special feeling that tonight was Mark's night. And to see his family and friends celebrating his success was amazing. I was quietly confident, and like Mark said, I sent him that text message. But I just outlined everything he's done over, last 12 years, but just the last 12 months, the work he's put in, and how confident I was that he was going to win last night. And so to see him cross the line first was amazing.
1: Yeah, it was incredible. Yeah, we'll be wondering what was in that text, but it was really outlining all the progress that has been made, how you have worked together to come to this point. Talk to us exactly about what Mark has gone through to get to here.
2: Yeah, I mean, I think everyone has followed Mark's career, when he came fifth in World Juniors way back in 2012, and then won his first medal at the senior level in 2014. And it's funny, because after he won the heat, I asked him when was the last time he won a heat at the European Champs. He said it was 2014. So it's a long journey to get back to where he was here. But, my main job as a coach is just to keep Mark relaxed and keep the mood relaxed. He puts in all the hard work, so he takes all the credit. My job is just to make sure he turns up on the start line ready to go. And I think we did a great job last night to get him there.
1: Yeah, Mark, how did you manage the favourite tag going into this race?
0: Yeah, I knew I was favourite going into it, but it's kind of a privilege in many ways to be able to wear that, because, well, people obviously believe that you're going to win it. So, like Justin said yesterday, I think the toughest part in a championship is just getting to the start line. And I think we saw that with Max Bergen getting injured before the race. And it really is the most challenging part.

0: Yeah, like to be able to just line up in that European final once more, and to be able to just, I suppose, put on the show that we were able to do was just an amazing feeling.
1: You were very patient, weren't you, during that race?

0: said it to try to save the energy for the last 100 metres. Like, with 250 metres to go, I really wanted to go. But I just thought, no, just hold it, hold it. Mm-hmm. If anyone comes up on your outside, then you can make a move. But until that happens, just hold hold the bullet, as they say, until the last 100 metres. And yeah, it was brilliant. I still can't put it into words yet.
1: Donegal are very proud county today, Mark.
0: Yeah, it's amazing back there. I've heard that there's great support, and it's brilliant to do it for my local club, Finn Valley Athletic Club, and Patsy McGonigal, who heads it up back there. It's brilliant.
1: And we heard actually from Patsy McGonigal, he said it was one of those very, very special and emotional nights. It was emotional for the people of Letterkenny, and highly emotional, I'd say, for your family as well. Were they there cheering you on, Mark, every step?
0: They were, yeah, they were all there. And not just my immediate family, but my cousins as well.
1: Well, there was a big gang.
0: They were from Donegal. Yeah, there's a lot of people there, so it's amazing to do it in front of them all.
1: Yeah, you mentioned there about the noise of the fans and the support there. I mean, how big a difference does that make to you when you're entering into a final, knowing that you have all this backup cheering you on?
0: Yeah, I think it makes a big difference, especially when you're on the start line. And I could hear that the roars for my name versus, you know, all the other athletes. And it seemed to me like I got the biggest roar. And it's just like acts as an anaesthetic for the pain of suffering you go through in the last lap of an 800 metres. And it just makes it easier. Yeah, and like with 300 metres to go, I knew when I had that crowd back to me that there was nothing that was going to stop me. And it was just a matter of timing the move right at that point.
1: Justin, you were watching from the sidelines. At what point did you realise that Mark had it?
2: I think the same point that Mark said, that he was desperate to make a move at 250 metres. I was standing around about 200 metres to go, and I could see how relaxed he was. I could see that he was holding back. So I was quietly confident then, but you're never 100% certain until he crosses the line. But yeah, I was with 200 to go, I was pretty confident he was going to win.
1: Brilliant. And that he did with an incredible time, Mark, 1:45.26 seconds. What's the plan now, can I ask?
0: The plan, I guess, is just to try and get recovered if I can in some way, shape or form. And we'll race the Loch Sand Diamond League then next week.
1: Oof, so soon.
0: And yeah.
1: Yeah.
0: And then after that, there will hopefully be an opportunity to maybe race the Diamond League final if that goes well. And then we'll just close out the season with the World Ultimate Championships. So, yeah.
1: You must go into the next race, the next outing, incredibly confident with that gold in your pocket.
0: Yeah, no, it's brilliant. Like, and that would have just been the main aim for my year this year, was to try to come away with that title. And I think I said it earlier in the year. So it's brilliant. I'm just really thankful that it worked out last night.
1: Mark English, you may have heard all those noises at the sidelines. We were all with you at home as well, and delighted with your win. Biggest congratulations. Go off, recover, have a great breakfast. You've probably already eaten, and try and process all of that. And Justin Rinaldi, thank you, Justin, for talking to us as well this morning. And biggest congrats to you, Mark English. There, we'll leave it. We're going to take a break. We'll be back in a moment.
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0: Now, anyone with a child who has struggled with school-related anxiety knows just how distressing it can be, both for the young person and the parent, as well as the wider family. In recent years, school refusal has become more and more of an issue, particularly in the years following the pandemic. Well, my next guest has written a new book to help families navigate this issue. It's called I Can't Go In, and its author, Brona Stars, joins me now in studio. Good morning, Brona.
1: Good morning, Claire.
0: Like many families around the country have faced this dilemma of a child refusing to go to school, it causes great distress, doesn't it, in the home?
1: It does.
0: Is it something, and I mentioned there about the pandemic, but anecdotally, I feel like we're hearing more people talking about this as an issue. Has it increased since then, in your experience?
1: Oh, yes, it really has. I suppose during COVID, a lot of children, when they got to stay at home, kind of created this entrenched comfort zone. And then the school gates opened and we went back to school and they just were not able to go in. So they'd been maybe struggling with anxiety before, but that entrenchment made it virtually impossible. So we have many, many more students just not able to go in now at all.
0: Is there a typical family that will come to you looking for help?
1: Anxiety knows no boundaries. Every type of family, every type of parent, it's just right across the board. So, and yet the anxiety presentation is very, very similar with each child.
0: Mm-hmm. Yeah, because I think maybe parents may feel we're so busy, life is busy, we're going from A to B, we're trying to manage it all. Did I miss this anxiety, and has it suddenly reached this point that our child is deeply upset at the thought of going to school and has reached, I suppose, a point of no going back?
1: Well, actually, sometimes it can just come on the person really suddenly, but quite a lot of the time parents will look back and go, yeah, actually, she was a little sitting duck for this anxiety. And what has happened is, years ago, when I grew up as a child and teenager, I grew up in a culture of repression. We were all emotionally repressed, children and parents, and there was very much a theme of you just get on with it.
0: Mm-hmm.
1: So a lot of adults would say to me, gosh, you know, looking back, I was terribly anxious myself, but I didn't know that I was, because we didn't have the language, so we were feeling things that we didn't know what we were feeling, and you just get on with it. Whereas now we live in a culture of expression.
0: Mm-hmm.
1: So children know that they're anxious, they have the language for it. Parents are incredibly attuned, emotionally attuned to their children. And that's wonderful. But the difficulty is they're lacking the strategies. So we have children who are deeply anxious, not able to go to school, or able to go to school, but seriously struggling with it. And they can talk to their parents, and their parents are brilliant with them.
0: Mm-hmm.
1: But there's a stuckness and a powerlessness. And I suppose that's where the book came out of. It's like moving that on now to get them back to
0: practical
1: school.
0: Practical help. Because there's so much talk these days of building resilience in a child. And I'm wondering, is it a question that you get from parents? We weren't this anxious growing up.
1: Mm.
0: You're saying, yeah, you were that anxious growing up. There just wasn't an awareness around it. And it was get on with things. And maybe it was suppressed in different ways.
1: Exactly.
0: But that idea that we need to somehow, you know, toughen our child up or build that resilience. What do you say to that? Is that one of the solutions here, or do you have to look at other strategies?
1: Well, toughening someone up usually means repressing, and that's not a possibility really for these young people. Really, anxiety is a symptom of a nervous system that's very dysregulated. So if you have a 14-year-old daughter who's been struggling with anxiety for a long time, her nervous system has been hardwired for stress for 14 years. And her thoughts are very much, the themes are fear and insecurity. So she has 14 years of all this hardwiring. So that has to be undone before we can send them back mm-hmm. to school. Again, I have, you know, these strategies in the book to do that.
0: So talk to us a little bit about the strategies there, because it's not for a parent's want to help their child, because everyone knows how distressing and awful the situation can be on any given morning. But it's how to intervene in a way that works, that reassures the child.
1: Absolutely. So the first strategy

0: For parents is to understand that their present strategies aren't working. So I have identified five strategies. The top of the list is reassurance. And most parents with an anxious child spend a huge amount of times with the reassurance. Now, if you have a child who's not chronically anxious, a bit of reassurance is great. You know, she's at a dance class and she comes over, "Mommy, I'm really scared." And you give her that supportive hand at her back and she's away on flying. But for these children, they're looking for comfort. So the reassurance is giving them comfort, not confidence. So there's this endless loop of reassurance. So understanding what you're doing. And actually, parents will often say to me, "Do you have video cameras in our house? How do you know all of this stuff?" Because there's so many predictable ways that parents will parent an anxious child. And then the next is, so the four stages are to identify strategies for regulating the nervous system. Then I teach parents how to teach their children to think resiliently, because very often what we do is we set children up for failure. We throw some breathing techniques at them and then try to get a phased return, which isn't going to work. So when you regulate the breathing, do the nervous system work, then the child still doesn't know how to think without fear and insecurity. So they actually need to be taught how to think with resilience. Mm-hmm. So there's a strategy for that in the book.
1: And is that all on the morning? Because that's when it can, you know, reach that peak. A child may say the night before, "I don't want to go in the morning. I don't want to go. I don't want to go to school." But are you using those breathing techniques at the point where it sort of all reaches a climax, where you have to get out the door and the other siblings are around and it's the usual morning mayhem, but that one child is sort of cowering in the corner and very upset?
0: That's not the most effective, because the horse is bolted at that stage. Even a child who will, you know, go to bed the night before going, "Mom, I'm really going to school tomorrow. I'm so determined to go to school. I'm going to do this." And they want to go to school as well, because a lot of these children actually really, really want to go to school. And they go to bed with all the will in the world and they wake up in the morning and their nervous system is set to unsafety and dysregulation. And they're just going, I just can't. And then parents will typically, you know, try the breathing techniques and do a bit of rationalization, but it probably isn't going to work. So these strategies are moving towards getting them ready for school. And the fourth stage is the morning time.
1: Okay, so you're attending to the nervous system through breathing and attending to the physical needs of the child in the moment who may be panicking. And then you're tapping into what the resilience and the reassurance,
0: exactly,
1: that you can do this.
0: Exactly. And the third step is baby steps, tiny. For example, let's say your child wants a can of Coke at the shop and she'll say, "Mum, go on you in," and say, "Oh, actually, you come in with me." You know, what are those little baby steps that she can take out of her comfort zone? And every little baby step creates a little bit of courage, and the opposite of anxiety is courage. And so we now have a nervous system that's more adjusted, thinking that's more resilient, baby steps creating courage, and now we can look towards the school and then start to move towards going to school. For example, one of the things that parents can do is a lot of children who haven't been to school for a while have lost the capacity to concentrate. Their sleeping is all over the place. They couldn't manage a school day because of the lifestyle that they have. So it's adjusting to moving in the direction of being able to attend a school day.
1: Briefly, we have a message in here. Anxious parents create anxiety in the children and it's got out of hand. You know, parents will blame themselves and will wonder, is that partially the problem? What would you say to that?
0: I would say, I think parents are very hard on themselves these days. Parenting years ago was you just get on with it as well. Whereas now parents are much more attuned and they're much more aware that they have a massive imprint on their child. They're the biggest influence on their child. So they want to get this right. That creates a lot of anxiety. And when your child is very anxious, you feel incredibly powerless. Very often I'll say that to parents, you know, you strike me as really powerless in this situation, and that'll bring tears to the parents' eyes. So it's not that these parents are too soft, or

0: anything like that. It's actually where we've changed the culture, but the strategies haven't caught up with us yet.
1: All right. Well, you certainly have plenty of strategies in this book, I Can't Go In, Brona Stars. It's an excellent and really practical guide. You've lots of case studies in there as well. Thank you for taking us through some of those management strategies for kids who refuse to go to school, because I know what distress that it can bring on parents and families in general. Brona, thank you for coming in and joining us this morning. We're now going to go to the newsroom and to Peter Ferris.
2: Claire, thank you and good morning from the newsroom. A prisoner has died following a violent assault at Wheatfield Prison in West Dublin. It's understood the man was 39 and was serving a sentence of 2 years and 9 months for possession of drugs for sale or supply. He died in his cell, which he shared with another prisoner. An investigation is underway. Team Ireland is celebrating double medal wins at the European Championships in Birmingham last night. Mark English took gold in the 800 metres final with a time of 1 minute 45.26 seconds. Following his victory, English explained his strategy.
3: I didn't want to push it too early. I remember the great saying, I think it was Nick Simmons said years ago, you don't have to spread the peanut butter evenly on an 800 metres. So I tried to do that and just save my energy for the last 100 metres, and I'm so happy.
2: Rashida Adeleke won silver in the 200 metres final and set a new national record with 22.28 seconds. RTE Sports commentator Greg Allen describes the closing moments of her race.
4: Could be silver for Ashley Rashida Adeleke as Amy Hunt takes the gold medal. And it's a fantastic end of the season for Rashida Adeleke. What an extraordinary achievement for Rashida Adeleke.
2: In Britain, Nigel Farage has regained his parliamentary seat in the Clacton by-election. The leader of the Reform UK party won 22,239 votes in the southern English seaside resort, beating his main challenger, Count Binface, a satirical character created by a comedian, who secured 9,455 votes. The by-election was triggered by Mr. Farage when he resigned his seat and stood for re-election in an attempt to bolster his position against allegations of financial impropriety. The main Westminster parties boycotted the by-election, dismissing it as a stunt.
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2: There'll be a few showers in western and northern areas, but today will be generally dry. There'll also be sunny spells, especially in the east and the south. It'll feel fresher than it has in previous days, with highest temperatures ranging from 17 degrees in the northwest to 25 degrees in the southeast. And that's all from the newsroom until 11 o'clock.
1: Thanks for that, Peter. It's Claire Brock in for David this Friday morning. Now, from calls on overtime earnings to be capped to food price increases and politicians' holidays, we'll catch up on all the news of the week with our Friday gathering. And lemons and limes, what chemicals are our fruit and veg being sprayed with? But first, we're going to go to Clacton and talk about the by-elections in the UK. Nigel Farage has won that by-election, which was boycotted by major Westminster parties. The Reform UK leader took over 63% of the vote, while Count Binface came second with almost 27% of that vote. Today, the voters in Clacton have stuck two fingers up at the entire political establishment. That's what Farage said at a rally overnight. So has Mr. Farage been vindicated by his decision to trigger this by-election? And can this victory really put an end to questions about his finances? To discuss this, I'm joined by John Tong, Professor of British and Irish Politics at Liverpool University, and Lucy Fisher, who is Whitehall editor with the Financial Times and host of the Financial Times podcast Political Fix. You're both very welcome to the show this morning. Good morning to you both.
7: Good morning.
8: Good morning.
1: John, to come to you first, in the end, Farage had a comfortable win, taking 63.3%, two-thirds of the vote, a greater share than he won 2 years ago in the general election. Some in Reform UK have seized upon this as evidence that his decision to trigger this election was indeed justified. What do you say to that?
7: Well, Reform would claim that, wouldn't they? And on some measures, it was a good victory for Nigel Farage. Undoubtedly, when you compare it to the 2024 general election, his vote was up, as you say, on a lower turnout. His percentage share of the vote was up, and he enjoyed a bigger majority compared to 2024. Against that, there's the Pyrrhic victory element of

0: the contest because the main parties did boycott the election, and in the end, his main rival was a bin. And, you know, it was a bin versus potentially Britain's next prime minister. And more than one in four electors in Clacton said, we actually prefer the bin. So it depends which, you know, which way you actually view this. Farage is vindicated. He goes back to Parliament. The biggest problem for Farage now is not was never going to be Clacton. He's clearly popular. You know, Reform are clearly popular as a party there. The biggest problem for Nigel Farage now is what the Parliamentary Commissioner for Standards, Daniel Greenberg, what he concludes in his report.
1: Yeah, so Nigel beat a bin could be the headline on this. Lucy, Nigel Farage not present actually at the count. He said that he had received advice not to attend on foot of a security threat. But this morning, police in Essex have denied giving any advice on that.
2: Well, that's correct. The Essex police have said that they had a full and robust operation around polling stations yesterday and during the count overnight, and that it would be up to any individual candidate to decide whether or not to attend. So very much a disputed claim there about whether there was a security threat. And of course, it has immediately prompted speculation about Farage wanting to avoid the potentially humiliating spectacle of appearing on this sort of massive cluster of candidates, 34 in total, the most of any by-election in British electoral history, and sort of being, you know, surrounded by novelty candidates, including Count Binface. So that, you know, speaks to a broader, more important point, which is, you know, what has he actually achieved here in a by-election in which the major parties, Labour, the Tories, Lib Dems, Greens, even Restore Britain, have declined to stand. And beyond that, of course, you know, his woes may not be over because we know the Parliamentary Standards Commissioner will be resuming their probe, which could potentially lead to a second by-election in the seat in coming months.
1: Yeah, John, I mean, it was certainly one of the most bizarre by-elections in British political history. And all of this as a result of Nigel Farage resigning as the MP for Clacton back in July. Tell us more about, you know, what happened, the scandal that emerged around the donations that he received and why he's now facing into this, I suppose, investigation around that.
0: Yeah, well, certainly it was a bizarre by-election. I mean, we had a record number of candidates. The ballot paper itself, with 34 candidates, was a metre long. It's more than half the height of an average person. In terms of Nigel Farage's donation that was received, yeah, basically, he received £5 million from the cryptocurrency billionaire, Christopher Harborne. The rules are that you have to declare a donation, even if it's received before a general election, and there's no disputing it was received before the general election by Nigel Farage, you have to receive a donation that could materially affect your political interests 1 year before an election or beyond that general election. Nigel Farage says it didn't affect his political outlook at all. It was simply a personal gift. There was nothing political about that donation. And so now the Parliamentary Commissioner for Standards, Daniel Greenberg, has to investigate that and see whether Nigel Farage should have declared his donation or not. The Parliamentary Commission for Standards may say nothing to see here, or the Parliamentary Commission for Standards may then, in his report, say a sanction should be imposed by the Standards Committee of the House of Commons, which is a slightly unusual committee because it involves, that includes lay members as well as Conservative, Labour and Liberal Democrat MPs. There isn't a Reform MP sat on that committee. If that committee recommends a sanction that Nigel Farage should be suspended from the House of Commons for 10 days or more, that's where the law kicks in, because then the Recall of MPs Act 2015 kicks in. There'd be 6 weeks for people in Clacton to sign a petition. If 10% sign a petition, another by-election will be triggered. We could be here again in the winter. And in that, if there was to be a second by-election, you can be sure that the main political parties would stand against Nigel Farage. They didn't want to take part in this by-election because they saw it as a reform circus with Nigel Farage as the ringmaster.
1: Ah, yes, of course, which obviously allowed for the likes of Count Binface to make a name for himself. I mean, Lucy, what does it say about voter sentiment in Clacton when Farage's primary challenger is that novelty character and someone who fared very well in the end, it has to be said, taking, 27% of the vote, was it?
2: 29%.
1: Yeah, he did incredibly well for himself, didn't he, Binface?
2: Oh, well, he absolutely did. It's a marked personal best for Binface, who had failed to achieve anything above 1% in the six previous parliamentary

0: and mayoral contests that he had contested. I was down on the ground in Clacton last week. There were quite a few people who thought that this was a bit of a joke election and therefore a joke candidate was suitable. But I did also find people who didn't like Farage and had wished the main parties had stood. I think the anti sort of Farage sentiment that coalesced around Binface and the number of people willing to sort of leave their homes or their busy lives to go to a polling station to vote for this satirical comedian really does show that there is a strength of feeling against Farage, mm-hmm. even in Clacton, where his popularity rides sky high. And that, I think, will be a source of concern for Reform, because while the results here show that among his own support base, the recent scrutiny around his finances, the other pressures facing the party and some of its senior figures don't appear to have, a dented sentiment, there is yet, a very impassioned, motivated base of, anti-Farage, anti-Reform voters, which suggests at a general election in a first-past-the-post system that, the party could yet fall prey to quite a lot of tactical voting.
1: Yeah, do you think, John, that points to a broader picture of discontent with Reform UK when you see, I suppose, Nigel Farage deciding to run again himself? I mean, was this a good move?
2: Yeah, as Lucy's pointed out, Nigel Farage does tend to polarise opinion. He has fervent supporters and plenty of them, but also plenty of fervent opponents. Reform more broadly have been ticking down in the polls for some time now. They're down, but anything but out. Obviously, there's been the Burnham bounce with our new Labour Prime Minister, and that has improved the fortunes of the Labour Party. They've clawed back some support from Reform and a significant amount of support from the Greens on their left flank. The question begged is how long that Burnham bounce will last. Even now, with that Burnham bounce, Labour is only just ahead in most of the opinion polls, and a couple still have Reform still slightly ahead. The Conservatives aren't trailing by much, though, in third place, and the vote on the right will almost certainly be split significantly at the next general election. So there still is all to play for. I still think it's difficult to see Nigel Farage ever being able to form a governing majority for Reform alone at the next general election. But on the other hand, if a deal was to be done with the Conservatives at some point after that election, then there's still a possibility of Nigel Farage Prime Minister. But Nigel Farage hasn't altered the political dial one jot with this Pyrrhic, rather empty victory at Clacton yesterday. Nigel Farage is trying to preempt the decision of the Parliamentary Commission mm-hmm. for Standards on his conduct. And that doesn't change one bit, that investigation, by virtue of what he's done.
1: Yeah, it doesn't change the investigation, but some may say, that judging from this result, it suggests that voters in Clacton, at least, Lucy, don't care that he received this gift.
0: Well, I think that is right. And it allowed Farage to sort of shape a narrative as he sought to get ahead of that probe, that this is an establishment stitch-up, this is an attempt by the powers that be, the system, to sort of take him down and prevent an insurgent party like Reform from getting into power. And I think that is a powerful message with his base, although it is, as John said, one of the elements that makes him such a polarising figure. It does feel reminiscent of the Donald Trump book in a playbook, in a way. Ultimately, the Parliamentary Standards Commissioner isn't going to be pushed off from continuing with his inquiry. In fact, he may broaden it, because as well as the failure to declare this £5 million personal gift from Christopher Harborne in the run-up to the general election, Farage also failed to declare a series of benefits in kind from George Cottrell, his longtime aide and a convicted fraudster, and it may well be that Daniel Greenberg decides to widen the probe to take in his failure to declare those payments in kind.
1: About this Parliamentary Commissioner for Standards and the finding there, John, if another by-election is triggered, what are we looking at? Are we going to see all the parties then enter the fray at this point? And will it look like a very different kind of by-election?
2: Yeah, it would look very much a different by-election because I think it's inconceivable that the other parties would stay out of that. I mean, Farage could, of course, show his capacity to defy political gravity by going and winning a second by-election if one occurs, because normally MPs...

0: don't survive the outworking of the Recall of MPs Act 2015. They don't survive when a recall petition to trigger that by-election has been enacted as a consequence of the Standards Committee and the Parliamentary Commissioner for Standards. The only MP to have survived that process was Ian Paisley in North Antrim, where the petition to attract enough signatures didn't get mm-hmm. sufficient signatures, didn't get 10%. I've no doubt that Farage would win a by-election, even if the main parties were standing. All he's done is have a sort of, you know, a sort of trial run in many ways for a potential by-election yesterday. And he's shown that he is popular in Clacton. I mean, you've got to remember, Clacton was electing UKIP MPs back in 2015. So, you know, there's a constituency there that is very much in line with Reform's agenda, notwithstanding the substantial vote for Count Binface. There's no doubt that Nigel Farage commands a substantial support from a section of the British public. How deep that support is still to be fully tested, I think, against the revived Labour Party. But yeah, the Parliamentary Commission for Standards, we await the report. The report should be due at some point. We don't know when, in the autumn. And then it will be up to the MPs when the House of Commons, first of all, the Standards Committee will make a recommendation to MPs as to any sanction, and the House of Commons as a whole has to approve that sanction, and it's then that the process begins.
1: All right, we will have to see what happens from here. For now, John Tong, Professor of British and Irish Politics at Liverpool University, and Lucy Fisher, Whitehall Editor with the Financial Times. Thank you both for joining me.
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1: Welcome back. Now, from shiny wax coatings on apples to long lists of unpronounceable names on packaged snacks, the food we eat every day is packed with chemicals, some natural, some added, and some left behind from farming. A listener sent us a photo of a supermarket fruit label highlighting fungicides and preservatives, asking a question that many of us have at the checkout. Are these chemicals actually safe, or should we be worried? Well, joining me now is Craig Slattery, Assistant Professor of Regulatory and Affairs Toxicology at UCD. You're welcome to the programme, Craig. Good morning.
7: Morning, Claire. How are you?
1: I'm good, thanks. Now, the idea of chemicals being added to our food, it might sound alarming to some, and coating our fruit and veg. So, like, why do we do that in the first place?
7: Yeah, so I suppose the first thing to say is it's great to hear that consumers are conscious of what they're buying and they're looking at labels and they're informing themselves of what is going into the foods that they're buying. That's a really good thing. And it's, I suppose, the next thing then is how do you interpret that information and how do you, I suppose, quiet the voices in your head that we all have. We all have anxieties around things, particularly if it's outside your own expertise. So the modern food chain is extremely complicated. We are dealing with food chains, global food chains. And the benefit is then it means that we can walk into our shops and supermarkets here all year round, and we have a massive variety mm-hmm. of different foodstuffs, fruits, fresh fruits from all around the world. And the notion of seasonal fruits has sometimes goes out the window. So the straightforward answer is to enable that. If you want to be able to go in and buy lemons and limes and apples, you know, Christmas Eve, so that you can have a fruit sandwich or Christmas dinner, that is the trade-off, because as most of us are aware, if you took, for example, a lemon or an apple and you'd leave it sitting, which will

0: all done again. We leave it, you forget about it at the bottom of the fruit bowl, you leave it sitting out on the kitchen mm-hmm. counter, you come back 2 weeks later, it's mouldy. There's going to be a blue mould on it and it goes into the bin.
1: But you rarely see that now, do you?
0: Yeah, exactly. And that's
1: because
0: that's
1: the treatment of the veg.
0: That's it, exactly. So and that's why a lot of these treatments are there, because otherwise, maybe 1 or 2 days is the shelf life for those products. And if you're bringing those from halfway around the world, because obviously we've had a lovely summer here, but we don't have a climate to grow these things all year round, so we have to bring them in if people want them.
1: Essentially, what you're saying is it's led by consumer demand, and that's why we are seeing chemicals being added or coating our food. But, I mean, what about pesticides? Like, so when we are eating our apple or we're eating that veg, are we eating pesticides?
0: So there are pesticides, or not, I suppose we will talk about residues. So there will be residues. So pesticides are going to be used during the food process, either the harvesting or the cultivation of the fresh foods, to, again, control pests and control, for example, fungi. You can get fungi growing on food, which will release mycotoxins. And then if the food is stored, those mycotoxins will impregnate into it. And some of those are quite dangerous and toxic, particularly for children, things like aflatoxins. So they're used in the food process. And then in terms of making sure it's safe for human consumption, the food safety authorities around the world, and in Europe we have the European Food Safety Authority, they dictate maximum residue levels for every pesticide which is used in the food chain. So there is a specific number that these foods have mm-hmm. to be tested to demonstrate that the amount that is ending up in the food that the consumer is eating is below that maximum residue level.
1: So you can have a pesticide residue, but there's safe levels that the EU has identified.
0: Yeah, and those residue levels, the maximum residue levels, they are arrived at incorporating what we call safety factors. So they'll take a given pesticide, they will look at all of the data available from human studies, from even animal studies or testing in labs, and they'll say, well, there is a level which could potentially have an effect. Now we're going to introduce 100-fold or sometimes 1,000 or even 10,000-fold reduction, and that's the level we're going to set as the maximum residue level. So you would have to consume massive, massive mm-hmm. quantities of these foods on a daily basis to come anywhere near an amount that is going to be problematic.
1: Like, should you scrub at a lemon or a lime? You know, the way you see a nice, you know, waxy, bright-looking lemon?
0: Yeah.
1: It looks great, but should you give that a good scrub before, you know, you add it into food or you use the rind in cooking or baking?
0: For various reasons, Claire, it's always a good idea to wash produce before you use them. I mean, apart from the residues and things like that in the wax, how many people have handled that in the supermarket?
1: Well, people may give it a rinse under the tap, but I'm talking about, and sometimes you see it online, I don't know, it generally comes from the States, people using like bicarbonate of soda and that kind of thing to really scrub at their veg. I mean, is that something that you'd advise?
0: No. I mean, that's not necessary. And again, this isn't the same for all fruit and veg. So citrus fruit, where there's, you know, a peel, which they're particularly problematic because the nature of the peel is there are lots of bumps and hollows in it, and they act as a little niche for these fungi to grow and cultivate. So they get treated much more with more pesticides mm-hmm. than other fresh fruits. So apples, for example, they generally just have a wax. And again, it's important to say apples naturally produce wax. That's, you know, is on the skin. And the waxes that are added are natural waxes. It might be beeswax. So it's not, you know, it's not candle wax. You know, we're talking about natural waxes that are being added really just to supplement what the fruit does itself. Again, to prepare it, because if you don't have air getting into it, it limits bacterial growth, it limits fungal growth. And certainly warm water will remove that wax more efficiently. But the wax isn't hugely problematic.
1: Okay.
0: If somebody is big in baking and they are going to be using citrus fruit and large quantities of citrus fruit, the recommendation would be to buy unwaxed, untreated, which, again, you can get them in the supermarket, but, of course, there's a price premium. You're going to have to pay a little bit more for them, and you're going to have to use them within 2 days. So if that's what you're doing, and you're willing to pay the higher price point, you have the choice. Like you said at the beginning, it's down to consumer choice and consumer drive.
1: Now, Craig, people are more and more looking

0: at labels, we're looking what we're buying to watch out for additives and all the extras that you will see beyond the main ingredient. Should you be worried when you see E numbers? Like, what does that symbolise? And, you know, are some of them better than others?
1: So E numbers, it's simply, and again, it's a perception that has built up over time. It's a little bit like, you know, toxic chemical, or there's an association around certain words. E numbers are simply the system we use to categorise all of the additives that are available for food manufacturers to use. So the fact that there's an E number in a food, that is not an instant red flag, for example. What we do know is that for certain situations, there is evidence that some of the E numbers can exacerbate certain things. So the classical one that you'll hear about is hyperactivity in children. So there are associations, and these are evidence-based, between certain E numbers mm-hmm. not causing the development of hyperactivity or ADHD or conditions like that, but rather exacerbating. So if somebody has that diagnosis and they are exposed to high quantities of these E numbers, it can make it worse. That doesn't mean that these things need to be banned, but it means that people who fall into that category have to shop carefully and need to make good decisions around these things.
0: Yeah. Well,
1: in general,
0: going to some of the chemicals that you're concerned about, do you see chemicals that are added to food that makes you worry as a scientist?
1: No, short answer, because we are very privileged living in what is regarded as being one of the best food environments around the world. The European Union and the European Food Safety Authority, in fact, for producers and manufacturers, they will complain about how strict and how stringent the food production market is. And even the fact that these things are on labels, you know, you will go to other parts of the world and you will buy the same foodstuffs and that information won't be on the label. Mm-hmm. That doesn't mean the chemicals or the pesticide isn't in there. It is. You're just not being told about it.
0: Okay, so we're seeing more transparent food labeling that I think people will welcome. But what about this idea that we're consuming lots of different chemicals at the same time for preservative reasons or flavour enhancers or the rest of it? That build-up, is that a worry at all to you?
1: Again, it's not because, I suppose, when you see behind the curtain, you understand how the decisions are made. So if something is being added, you know, there isn't carte blanche to add in chemicals for no reason. There has to be a specific purpose to add a chemical into a foodstuff at any point in the production. It has to be justified. And then there are lots and lots of strict guidelines and requirements around the safety of that chemical, the choice of how much it's going to be used, when it's going to be used. Everything is... There are eyes on all of those decisions mm-hmm. and everything has to be justified. Otherwise, it won't be approved for sale in the European Union or it's going to be pulled from the market. So I take great confidence in when you see the level of scrutiny and how seriously people take their roles in food safety and food protection. Privilege is the outside word. We're privileged to be able to walk into a supermarket and, you know, a lot of the foods that are there are very protected.
0: You can see what you're getting and you have all the information at hand, which helps you along the way. Craig Slattery, Assistant Professor of Regulatory and Affairs Toxicology at UCD, thank you for joining us. I just want to bring you a couple of texts that we have received on the subject of school refusal, because we were talking to Brona Stars, who's written a book, I Can't Go In. The elephant in the room here could be bullying by another pupil or even the teacher. Silent bullying that no one else can see is a dreadful place for a child to be. Kathy has got in touch to say children are now the total centre of life and it's too intense. And we've also heard this morning from someone else who says we absolutely must look at the school environment when children cannot attend school. Unmet needs in schools means the nervous system is unsafe and changes to the environment are a must to allow for safety and belonging and the ability to be in school, because we've heard from someone else who has got in touch to say that they pushed their child for 3 years and they had a mental breakdown in trying to get them into school. We can't just keep telling parents to just get them in. Coming up now, we'll have all of the news of the week with our Friday gathering.
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5: Welcome back. Now it's time for our Friday gathering. This week I'm joined by Peter Chapclear, Fianna Fáil TD for Carlow Kilkenny, Mark Ward, Sinn Féin TD for Dublin Midwest, Ellen Coyne, political correspondent with the Irish Times, and Christina Finn, political editor with the journal.ie. You're all very welcome to the programme this morning and happy Friday to you all. Now, tax calls in the run-up to the budget. Of course they're happening now in the summer, a couple of months out, but we heard from Kerry TD Michael Healy-Ray this week saying that overtime earnings should be subject to a flat 20% income tax rate. Willie O'Dea says it's time to take more middle-income earners out of our demoralising top tax rate. Yet we have Simon Harrison urging caution despite €60 billion in tax taken in the first 7 months of this year, looking on how to balance the books. I mean, Peter, Michael Healy-Ray suggesting that a measure like this would make work financially more attractive for those people who want to work more hours. What do you think of that idea? Are you in favour?
6: Yeah, I think it's an interesting concept. I haven't seen the financial breakdown as to actually what that would be in terms of the overall financial cost of it. I mean, we're in a situation where the summer economic statement which came out showed that we have about an $8.5 billion of a pot to work off, about a 6% increase on last year. And obviously around $7 million of that is towards public spending to improve our infrastructure, improve our public services, our roads, our housing. And then we've got a package, I suppose, of $1.5 billion for new measures. So it's within that overall pot. For me, what's most important in this particular budget is that we have to make work pay. So if you're a worker in Ireland right now today, you need to make sure after the budget, or we need to make sure after the budget on the 6th of October, that when you check your pay slip the following Friday or the following month, that you have more money in your pocket. And that's absolutely the most important thing in this particular budget coming up.
5: Yeah, it's all tax talk really, isn't it? And we've heard that. I mean, this flag has been flown since early summer with the Thornish to Simon Harris now indicating tax cuts are likely in the upcoming budget and to look at them indeed for the next 4 years. But you know, you've got inflation, you've got wage growth there, you've got the PRSI rate set to rise, and a lot of workers paying no income tax at all. I mean, how do you justify like these broad changes when we know there are big issues like childcare, a need for, you know, greater public transport, infrastructure, all those other service needs, I suppose, that people will also be looking at and saying, this country needs this.
6: Yeah, I suppose, look, first of all, workers deserve to be rewarded for their work and they need to see the benefits of that effort. That's the first thing. But obviously, we're talking in the context of a €125 billion budget, and there's a huge amount of competing demands out there, Claire, and a huge amount of worthwhile projects that need to be done on all the different policies, whether it be justice and additional Gardaí, whether it be infrastructure in terms of new schools. There are so many different, I suppose, balls in the air for the government to...
5: Why are you prioritising the right ones?
6: Well, for me, I think it's absolutely essential that workers in this particular government, because we're in a very challenging situation. The economic situation we find ourselves in now is much different than the situation we found ourselves 12 months ago. And I think it's really important that it pays to work. And if you're a worker and if you're out there, you need to make sure, and we need to make sure, that once this budget is complete, that the ordinary person has more money in their pocket.
5: Yeah, many will say actually any of these changes, they're just really in line with inflation to ensure that workers won't be much worse off rather than much better off. in this upcoming budget. Mark Ward, your reaction to that, and what do you think of Michael Healy-Rae's idea on overtime earnings, that they should be subject to just this flat 20% income tax rate rather than having to pay the top rate of tax?
7: Like, on paper it sounds good. It's a good soundbite, but it's not very, very practical whatsoever. I don't think it will work. We have costings on it. It's going to cost up to 331 million by 2031 for to bring that measure in. Nigel Farage tried to bring this in. It's part of reforms policy. Donald Trump said he was bringing this in 2025. Didn't bring it in either because it's not practical to do it. There is evidence out there to say that companies could use this as a measure to evade tax, basically, because they could have contracts there that would have the overtime built in, and basically they would have to pay less tax on it as well. Mm-hmm. So the evidence doesn't support it. If you really want to bring more people in and to look after workers, you need to start reducing the USC and to bring more people into that bracket. So for air policy, for example, would be the first 45,000 of USC, nobody pays on the first 45,000 on that.
5: But if you have a middle income earner, say, earning €50,000, raising that entry level threshold for them, that's going to make more of a difference than a USC cut, isn't it?
7: It is, but the USC will bring everybody into that tax bracket. So we fully cost, as you know, we do.
5: Do you believe it's more fair?
7: Yeah, we do, yeah. We have an alternative budget, which we do every year. We're going through the details line by line now at the moment, as we always do. But I expect that USC will be one of the things that we'll be pushing again this year to bring more people into that band.
5: I mean, it's whether they do anything with USC. That just seems to be something that was brought in as an emergency measure, as I suppose the opposition keep reminding government from all those years ago, but it has not been removed. What are we expecting to see around changes in the tax this coming budget? Maybe to you first, Ellen, on that. Like, what? Because we still don't know, do we? Despite all the flags being flown,
8: we do know a little bit. I think short of announcing the budget on his Instagram live, I think Simon Harris has been quite clear that the priority for the government is to try to stop people who are being dragged into the higher rate of tax because of their wages being increased, which is perceived as unfair. I suppose you could go into the rights and wrongs economically of doing things that are perceived or seen to narrow the tax base, or doing things to make the tax system more fair in a country like Ireland that has one of the most progressive tax regimes in Europe. But I suppose to look at it politically, I think it is quite difficult for the government, because even though the size of the budget sounds ginormous when Peter is saying, you know, an €8 billion package, the room that they have for new measures is quite limited. Mm-hmm. There's 1.5 billion available for tax measures. About 1.1 of that would be taken up with changing the income tax rules to make sure that more people aren't taxed at that higher rate. But the issue the government is going to have is a lot of people will remember what it felt like in budget 2026 when they didn't get income tax measures, when all of that went towards the VAT rate for hospitality. And even if a measure is introduced in budget 2027, it's not going to feel like a lot to people. Those changes are going to feel quite marginal. They're going to feel like things that have already been eaten up by the fact that a lot of people have been pushed into that higher tax bracket already. So I think in a political climate where a government feels like it has to kind of sell something to the public, it has to make everyone feel that they got something in the budget, I think it's very, very difficult to, it's kind of like a loaves and fishes approach, trying to make this feel like something that actually will make a difference to people's household income in budget 2027.
5: Yeah, because people will be looking at their bottom lines, and actually that'll be all the talk after the fact. It's like, well, how much better off are you really after this budget, Christina? Because we have had these conversations before around, you know, messing and changing the tax bands. Leo Varadkar had a big plan, didn't he, to help workers avoid jumping straight to the 40% higher rate.
9: Yeah, Michael Healy-Rae's idea of the 20%, I think, is probably one of the kind of first, you know, different ideas in terms of changing the tax system here than since we've had Leo Varadkar out in 2022, when he floated the idea of having the new 30% tax band. And at the time, it caused absolute, I think, mayhem within government, because Fianna Fáil were kind of given a lukewarm reception. Then Leo Varadkar was kind of saying, look, it was just an idea. I'm not rigidly attached to it. But it, at the time, I remember there was very much pushback from the Department of Finance going, God, like, this is going to take forever. We can't possibly bring in, you know, such a radical change. But, mm-hmm. you know, it's been 4 years and we haven't really had any big major ideas of how to bring people, you know, to pay pay, middle-income earners to pay less tax, other than tweaking around the edges,
10: yeah,
9: really.
10: Could this overtime idea, gather any pace?
9: Like, I think, I was speaking to a good few business owners this week about it, and they were saying it was very difficult to get some employees to do overtime because, if it's going to increase their take-home pay and push them into the higher tax bracket, a lot of people will just say, do you know what, I'll just do my basic hours, thanks very much. So, look, I think any sort of ideas shouldn't just be dismissed outright. But I think the truth of the matter, as Ellen pointed to, is last year, I think, from a political level, a lot of the government parties got it in the absolute neck from their constituents. The first budget after getting into power, and at the end of the day, with inflation factored in, people are actually coming out with less. So that's why I think we've seen Simon Harris straight
10: out. Is that true?
6: Well, just for a lot of employees wouldn't have the option to do overtime either. So whilst it's a very nuanced recommendation, I mean, I think there's a lot more detail needs to be going into before a 20% tax rate on overtime could be actually implemented. We need to see the figures from the Department of Finance. But as I said, not every person is eligible for overtime. So I'm not sure. Is that necessarily a fair thing?
10: Was that the key, fallout from the budget last year? Was that people just felt that they were getting nothing out of it?
6: I think so.
10: And that this is a response.
6: Yeah, I think to be fair, last year's budget was budget 105, and
10: don't see it like that. They just see the budget not delivering for them.
6: Had the government known what they know now in terms of what was going to happen with the Strait of Hormuz and the geopolitical situation between Iran and America and the way fuel prices were going to increase, etc., of course it would have been a different budget. But at the time, government were focusing on key areas, on key infrastructure areas. We're focusing on the disability sector, the income carers, disregard has increased to €1,000 a week for an individual person or €2,000 a week for families. So there were very specific targeted measures that were introduced, the €20 increase in the domiciliary care allowance. So there was a lot of really good measures.
10: What about the
6: forward.
10: USC that Mark I think the USC, has mentioned USC, there? It is a bugbear many people over many years.
6: It is, and it's a very fair argument that's been brought forward. What I would temper it with, though, is the fact that the USC does generate income of about €5.5 billion a year. So it's, on the one hand, I absolutely think that there could be and that there will be a reduction of USC or changes to it in the upcoming budget, but to get rid of it in one go, you have to think, right, we're going to lose $5.5 billion, where are we going
10: so
6: to balance
10: the books? So there will be a reduction in the USC?
6: Well, I think it's something that's being considered. As I said, everything has been on the table at the moment. I suppose for myself as a backbencher, I'm not part of the cabinet, but I do know
10: that's what you're hearing.
6: I do know there's a blank table in front of the ministers of the government, and decisions will have to be made. But it's challenging for government. Because
10: is that a good idea?
6: Is it
10: a good idea to reduce the USC? Like, would you ideally like to see it scrapped?
6: I think it's something that should be phased out over time, absolutely. I don't think it can be done in one
10: phased
6: go.
10: Phased out, Mark?
6: I don't think it would be fair to phase it out in one go, but I would like to see movement on the USC and that reduced in the upcoming budget. That's absolutely what I would like to see.
10: What do you think what Peter's saying there? He'd like to see it phased out. Maybe he's hearing that it will be phased out.
7: Myself and Peter are actually on the same page for once on this one as well. So, to get rid of it straight away wouldn't be practical. There is reliance on the USC. I said that over $5 billion comes in the USC. So what we're looking to do, and to say the first couple of years would be to increase to 45,000, and that would cost in the region of $1.7 billion to bring that in at that stage, and then phase it out over time. Then.
6: But in this year's budget, that would be the whole budget. It wouldn't allow for any tax bans increase or anything to do with even that in one go, because you've got an environment about $1.5 billion.
10: T's and C's apply.
6: It's quite technical. It's quite difficult.
10: Okay, all right. You're pulling back a bit on that one, Peter. You don't want to commit to anything. Let's talk though about food prices. It's all really linked, isn't it? What people are feeling in their pockets, because this week consumers were warned that families' food bills could rise by €1,000 a year, as farmers will be hit by drought and collapsing crop yields. And also new CSO figures are showing rising prices for electricity, for mortgages, for home heating oil, that they're rising at a rate of 3.4%, with either even higher inflation in the coming months. We are into potentially what's looking like a winter of discontent, Christina.
9: Yeah, I think this spells a big headache for the government as they come back after the summer recess and we head towards budget. If we start to see food costs getting unreasonably priced, I think a lot of people will say that they are already feeling the pinch in terms of their weekly shop. But we've seen food prices, I think, up about 25% in the last 5 years. Like, that's absolutely massive for families. And you have to factor in, I suppose, as you mentioned, the drought, which is increasing problems and bringing higher input input costs for farmers. There's going to be obviously be calls from farmers, I think, for additional supports in terms of their crops. And then if you factor in as well the talk, which is kind of rumbling on a bit now, about the fuel prices and the government that are phasing out those excise supports when we get back in September. If we start to see fuel prices up at around the €2 mark, that is definitely going to feed into the supermarket prices in terms of distribution. So it's all kind of part of the same problem, I think, for the government in terms of the cost of living here. So I think there'll be huge pressure for some sort of action on this.
10: Yeah, lifting the fuel discount, that's going

0: be really politically problematic for you, isn't it, Peter?
1: Yeah, just first of all, just in terms of the drought we're experiencing, obviously Ireland is completely different in terms of the climate that we have, and particularly down in my constituency in Carrickkenny, in the south east in particular, I think we've had 4 millimetres of rain since the 1st of July, which is

0: days of the year this year it rained. So it's some turnaround to go from 100 days in a row raining to now being in a situation 6 months later.
1: Where January seems like
0: it was a very long time ago
1: when we thought the rain would never end. But we are facing these weather extremes now.
0: Absolutely.
1: And that is the reality.
0: Absolutely.
1: I mean, do you need to step in with emergency reliefs, first of all, because it is related to what we're going to be paying for our food later on in the year. But farmers' production costs, I mean, is there a relief package needed there?
0: I think
1: or will we have to absorb all the increased costs?
0: No, I think there's definitely something that needs to be done there. I think once the National Fodder and Food Security Committee meets with the data that's gathered from Minister Hayden, from the surveys being done in terms of the amount of fodder that's in the country at the moment, I think that'll be a real positive in terms of where we're at as a country. But we've a situation in the moment now around the country where we farmers, in my own constituency in Carlow, Kilkenny, who are winter feeding now starting in the middle of August. They should normally be bringing them in around October till April, and they're actually being in now, so they're starting their winter feed process now because of the pressures on getting grass. So that is a huge challenge. We're okay for now, but there is potentially going to be a cash flow issue as well for farmers. So government will need to step up and will need to make sure that it protects the sector, because it's not just about the agricultural sector; it's the circular economy that benefits as well. Whether it be the local mechanic or whether it be the the towns and shops and villages that benefit from the agri sector, which employs I think 170 odd thousand.
1: And we have the IFA saying, Mark, that they're expecting supermarkets to hike their prices. I mean, do you think something needs to be done to protect both the supplier here and the shopper?
2: Absolutely. Like it's one of the biggest issues that comes in through in my constituency office is the cost of living, whether that's the cost of food increases or petrol or diesel or rent or whatever it might be. It's one of the biggest issues. People are really being pushed to that pin of their collar, especially in my area. Just in relation, I know Neil Richmond, he brought the retailers in for a chat about 3 years ago, but nothing ever materialised out of that chat. We need to give the regulator some real teeth to be able to go in and make sure that there isn't price gouging, there isn't prices
1: the CCPC
2: being increased as well.
1: Found that there isn't price gouging happening.
2: But the IMF then, just after Ukraine, found that there was an increase of retailers were using that as a way of increasing prices as well. So there has been contradictions in that as well. So we need to make sure that there isn't price gouging, that we need to make sure that retailers have a responsibility to their consumers as well. We also probably have to look at other measures that's out there. I know that there's measures being brought in New York where they're looking to have a kind of a state kind of led grocery kind of business brought in, and then there's also what Greece are looking to do.
1: Yeah, we know that people before profit are pushing that here, that this intervention by Mam Danny to have these discounted state-run supermarkets should happen here. Now, people might say, there's plenty of competition in the supermarkets here, and that's one thing that is true, that you can actually shop around and get those budget buys. What would you say to that?
2: But I'd say this one, it needs to be explored. Everything should be on the table at this stage. We have a food bank in my area that has started up in COVID, and it has grown exponentially over the last number of years as well. So that's how bad people are looking to get food on a daily basis.
1: Ellen, you know, the rising food and fuel costs as well, it is going to be a very difficult autumn for this government as well, as they will face pressure to intervene and do something about high prices.
3: Yeah, but I suppose the difficult reality is the government can't actually shield the public from these factors forever. We already have the very real anxiety and anticipation from the likes of the hauliers about those fuel supports being lifted. The government had said earlier this year that the reason it was being slow on those measures is because it wanted to keep its powder dry. And I think we can see from the very bad harvest across Europe that there's discussions in the UK about their food security actually collapsing because of adverse weather incidents, that all of these other things can crop up. I think when you're talking about very high prices for groceries and people's grocery baskets going through the roof, everyone remembers what happened after the Russian invasion of Ukraine when wheat prices went up because Ukraine was the breadbasket of Europe. You're going to have a similar phenomenon happening now. But the issue that comes up consistently, and it also comes up in the area of food prices and fuel prices, is, you know, when people are buying groceries and groceries goes up, that obviously has a disproportionate effect on people who are at the lower end of the socioeconomic scale. It's very difficult for governments to resist universal measures that support everybody rather than targeted measures where they need the most because they're less politically popular.
1: And what would targeted measures, I mean, look like? Could something like a discounted basket of goods on the essential basics for families in need be one of the solutions here?

0: Well, I think the issue with any solution that we're talking about now is I don't really know how the government could afford it. They spent, the lion's share of a billion euro earlier this year in emergency measures for fuel supports because that was the emergency at that point in time. It's not really sustainable to keep eating into our surplus every time these emergencies come up because they're actually becoming quite common and quite frequent, and they're likely to get worse in the winter.
1: Well, it makes you also think about, well, does there need to be a system-wide change then? Like, look at our supply chains. We are so reliant on what's happening on the other side of the world, and geopolitics plays into all of this. You've got wars, you've got climate change, and we're importing, what, some 80% of things that we buy in our supermarkets.
2: Yeah, 100%. And I think we've seen some moves by government in terms of, I think there's been supports for, you know, boosting a flour industry, I think, in the country, which obviously, as pointed out, you know, Ukraine were leading on that, and we obviously felt the impacts of it. But I think people might be at home, you know, we have the same sort of discussion and debates a lot of the time, and sometimes I think people feel that, you know, drastic action or, you know, out of the box thinking is somewhat lacking. You know, like when we talk about the CCPC, we've heard plenty of times about talking about giving that agency more teeth. And yes, they did do an investigation into supermarkets, and they did find that the profit margins were similar in Ireland than in the UK and Europe. But they also pointed out that they didn't feel there was evidence to justify an in-depth study into supermarkets. And then we had opposition members after that report came out saying, look, maybe there should be an in-depth mm-hmm. study into the supermarket industry and the profits that they're making and the prices that they're charging people. So I think, you know, when we continue these conversations time and time again with the cost of living in fluctuation, I think what people at home would just like to see is perhaps, you know, a change in tack rather than just reacting all the time.
3: I think there it's important to know on the agricultural sector in particular that we produce enough food in this country to feed 50 million people, and we've population about five and a half.
1: Yeah, so, we export so much.
3: So we're a huge net exporter. So it's
1: which also impacts on the prices that we end up paying at home, because absolutely. It's reliant on, you know, what they're paying on world markets for the likes of beef.
3: But it is so important that this particular sector is protected as well. And I do think once the feedback comes back from the survey, once the government and the farming organisations meet next week, I do think some measures will need to be brought in to help farmers, because it's not just about helping farmers, but helping rural Ireland, but helping Ireland as a country as well, because we're so important. Food is so important. Food security is so important to this country.
1: And I know Pat McDonough of Supermax has said, well, it's not just the supermarket prices. You can expect it in your takeaway as well, that the price of burgers and the rest of it, it'll all go up from January.
3: That would be very disappointing if the cheaper food goes up, which we indulge in on a weekly basis.
1: Well, especially since there's the VAT rate cut.
3: Yeah. But can I just say, in terms of, I think it's the really last point just to make in relation to price of the sheep, price is pretty much the same this year as it was last year. But actually, factory prices have reduced in the last number of weeks for the sheep killed, for the simple reason farmers are trying to sell their stock a little bit earlier because they're under so much pressure. So actually prices actually should be coming down.
4: And if excise duties go up on the 1st of September on petrol and diesel, that's going to have an impact on the cost of fuel as well for the retailers as well. Yeah. So that needs to be rescinded straight away.
1: Yeah, that's what hauliers have said, and certainly it's going to become a political bone of contention. But the politicians, look, they are all on holidays now. They're all in summer recess now until the middle of September. Eoin O'Malley, writing in the Irish Independent this week, says that while it was once difficult to locate holidaying leaders during a summer crisis, nowadays it's hard for them to switch off. You're both in here today. Mm. Is it hard to catch a break?
4: Do you know what? I had a week off last week. Now, I stayed local. I went to a festival, my 31st festival, I'm 51 years of age, and went to my 31st festival.
1: What did you go
4: now,
1: to?
4: All together now, four nights in a tent for ourselves and we survived. Actually, we thrived. It was brilliant. I had a great time there. And then a couple of days in Connemara, and then I went to the horse show for a couple of days as well. And that was my week off. Now, I'm back.
1: I got it all in that week.
4: Yeah, absolutely. No, but it's fantastic. But you do have to learn how to switch off. But people can get you on social media. They can get you on emails, you get your phone calls, and so you'll always have to
1: we
4: be.
1: We got you.
4: Yeah, you got me. Yes, in. Absolutely. Yeah.
3: I think it's really important as well just to be able to reset as well. I mean, I'm from the country, I'm from Kilkenny Carlow border. So for me, there's two elements to the job. There's the Dublin job or the Dáil element, where you've got legislation and committees and all your work that goes on there. And then you've got your actual bread and butter, which is down your constituency, dealing with people, helping with application forms and grants, etc. So there's two different jobs. So when I hear people say, oh, you're off for the summer,
1: that's the Dublin.
3: But that's the Dublin element or the Oireachtas element. But the local element is always there. You're underground, you're available to people.
1: Yeah. Yeah. The town's saying otherwise. You're chatting to people at the farm gate, are you?
3: Yeah, no, absolutely. And even last night, I know we're probably tight on time, but just last

0: night to get the opportunity and the ability to watch Mark English do what he did and win the 800 metres and Rashida to come back, and just the resilience that both of those have shown. My voice is a little bit sore because we're just roaring at the telly, roaring them on, but there was one person I thought of last night, and that was Ciarán McGeehan, because I remember 2 years ago, I think it was in Rome when she won the 1500 metres, and look, I'm from a big GAA background, and I think the line was, I didn't play camogie as a young person to be boxed in. When it came to the last 200 metres, she was blocked in, and I just thought of her last night and the resilience she has shown in her personal life. And I think that's it's brilliant for Mark and brilliant for Rashida and Kate O'Connor today. Just a special talk with Ciarán McGeehan for the joy she brought us down through the years as well.
1: An incredible athlete. She really is an incredible person. I want to get you in briefly on this, Ellen and Christina. I mean, do we need a summer break as well from all the politics and everything that's going on? It's kind of unavoidable though, really, isn't it, with everything that's happening in the world right now?
2: I mean, even when politics is quote unquote off in August, it still doesn't manage to stay off the front pages. But I think, and I noticed the Taoiseach had a post up on his Instagram recently where it was just a picture of a rock on a beach that looked like a little dog, and I thought it was just a very quaint August post. I think we all have come to have such a sense of ownership over politicians. As Mark said, like, you've never been so accessible, and people have actually become, have an expectation that they have a right to access politicians all the time. I think the country is in a much healthier place if we get rested people who've been able to leave Dublin and leave politics coming back in September and October when they're drawing up the budget. And I think it's kind of better for everyone to have a reasonable expectation that politicians deserve to.
1: Middle of September, though, I mean, people will be listening to the radio going, yeah, get a grand old break all the same, don't they?
3: Yeah, I have to say, I think it is one issue that does kind of irk the public when you hear that, you know, the July break all the way to September, and then there'll be the midterm break.
0: The Dublin element now. It's always a Dublin element.
1: Yeah. Do you notice, Christina, they don't like the suggestion that they're taking a step back.
3: And I have to say, like, you know, when the Dáil rises at the end of summer on the journal, at the journal we do, like, you know, the Dáil has gone on holidays, and I have to say, like, the amount of texts and messages from politicians saying, we're not on holidays, we're working away, you know, and they really, it gets their back up if you point out that, you know, perhaps the Dáil isn't working. But look, people, it does seem to kind of annoy people. And I think the fact that it follows as well kind of a school timetable still, it does follow kind of like the midterm breaks, the Christmas holidays. I do think
1: the kids
3: kind
1: are
3: of,
1: back, the
3: I think it does
1: back, yeah.
3: Irk people, particularly when, you know, there are cost of living, things like that. But as we said, there hasn't been any calls yet to
1: look, we have two
3: recall the Dáil this summer.
1: There's two working today, at least. All right, for now, thank you all for coming in. Peter Chapp, Clare Fianna Fáil TD for Carlo Kilkenny, Mark Ward, Sinn Féin TD for Dublin Midwest, Ellen Coyne, political correspondent with the Irish Times, and Christina Finn, political editor with thejournal.ie. Thanks for coming in.
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1: And that is all for today. Thanks for listening. You can catch up on anything you might have missed on this morning's show on the RTE Radio app. Today's programme was produced by Nadine Maloney. The research was by Emma Cawley. Broadcast coordinator is Michelle Gibson. And Mark McGrath was on sound. Oliver Callan is coming up. First, it's over to Peter Ferris for the news.
7: Claire, thank you and good morning from the newsroom. A prisoner has died following a violent assault at Wheatfield Prison in West Dublin. It's understood the man was 39 and was serving a sentence of 2 years and 9 months for possession of drugs for sale or supply. He died in his cell, which he shared with another inmate. An investigation is underway. Team Ireland is celebrating double medal wins at the European Championships in Birmingham last night. Rashida Adeleke won silver in the 200 metres final and set a new national record with 22.28 seconds. Mark English took gold in the 800 metres final with a time of 1 minute 45.26 seconds. English described to Claire Brock the feeling of becoming the first Irish man to claim European track gold.

0: And we seem to have an issue with that particular audio clip, so we'll move on. The leader of the right-wing UK political party Reform, Nigel Farage, has regained his parliamentary seat in a by-election in the south-east of England. Mr. Farage had triggered the by-election by resigning the seat, which he first won in a general election 2 years ago, to try to bolster his position against allegations of financial impropriety. He comfortably beat his main challenger, a comedian disguised as a rubbish bin, but who took more than a quarter of the vote. The main Westminster parties boycotted the election in the Clacton constituency. In a victory speech, Mr. Farage said the result speaks for itself.
1: I called this by-election because I wanted the people of Clacton, the voters of this constituency, to be my judge, not the mainstream media in Britain and the political establishment who paint us out to be criminals and bad people every day.
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0: Feeling fresher today than previous days and dry for most, with well-scattered showers away from eastern coastal areas. A mix of cloud and sunny spells, with the best brightness in the south and the east. Highest temperatures from 17 degrees in the northwest to 26 degrees in the southeast. And that's all from the newsroom for now.
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4: Good day to you all. It's Oliver on the air until one. Tis a Friday in August. Mark the day accordingly. It is sweltering still in Dublin and cloudy mercifully, I would say. We're all sweating like Christy Moore, basically, with a banjo. Grab that Dahina feeling if you can. Tap out all of your thoughts on the WhatsApp 0870 32 32 32. And for your longer letters, scrive out an owl email there to Oliver at rte.ie and we'll learn things together. The athletics has really lifted the mood of the country, I think, and at a time when it was badly needed, because we've had a bit of a run of downbeat news stories for the last little while, and there was a big Monaghan welcome home as well last night for the McKenna brothers. Aaron is the new world champion in boxing from last week, and now we've got a European champion, a silver medal. Lots to look forward to for the weekend ahead. Mainly, I would say, the rain is the event we're all excited about. It's going to come on Sunday for most of the country, and then again on Monday for any parts that it might have missed, which would probably be the southeast by the looks of things. But please God, it's a good downpour for a couple of hours, because the farmers and the gardeners and the animals and the birds need it. We need it. We all need it. What else can you do this weekend? Well, it's a big open day in Cork City for all the unique and historical, very pretty buildings. They're going to open up their doors for one day only. It's the Heritage, Irish Heritage Week is beginning. So this is going to be a free event. So Corkonians, get in touch with your favourite spots in the real capital, and we'll be letting you know how to get involved in the tours and talks that will be happening around the city tomorrow. There's a Creedon involved as well, and we definitely know that they can talk. They can chat for the... I'd say they swallowed a lump of the Blarney Stone once upon a time, and they got the gift of the gab together. Or the curse of the gab, as it might be known in sort of quieter parts of the country. Maybe Donegal there now, they wouldn't be fond of too much exuberant chat. Do you know, you'd be showing the door. We'll also be telling you the things to watch on the telly and in the cinemas, because our screen team, Fanning and Fahey, are going to return. I actually follow the recommendation of Dave Fanning the last time he was in and he was talking to him, because he was so compelling in his description of Colin Farrell's gumshoe detective series called Sugar on Apple Plus, and goes through all the kind of nice spots of LA. I've been to LA, and I know everyone who's been there says it's one of the ugliest cities, worst places you could ever visit, but it always looks beautiful on screen, and it does in this show. And but what Dave Fanning said is, watch it because of this insane twist at the end of season one. And I did. And the turn of events is just, it's kind of, I'm speechless. It's just so odd. I don't know what to make of it. And now there's a second series. So what happens there? Because it seems so far away from the black and white movie obsessed private detective character that Colin Farrell was, and that whole show we were enjoying, even though there's kind of like dark threads of the case he's investigating. It's weirdly relaxing.

But look, I'll watch the second series because it's Colin Farrell. He's so compelling to watch, and it's so strange to have him in TV shows when he was been a movie star for so long. But he's done The Penguin and now this thing. That's Apple Plus. So I presume almost nobody in Ireland has seen the show because even in America, people are barely subscribing to Apple Plus. 1% of the streaming audience, which would be in the 0.something of general viewing. By the way, the shows they are going to talk about today include Furious on Disney Plus, which is getting all the best reviews, and I think it's about 4 episodes in. I've been watching it. It's amazing. Ted Lasso season 4, which I know is popular, but it's currently kind of bombing with the critics in their views. So if you have been watching Furious on Disney or Ted Lasso on Apple and you do have a strong view, do let us know. 51551 is the text there. Anne-Marie O'Connor is our visiting critic today. She is the writer and style editor who happens to be living with Parkinson's, and what she chose to do for us as visiting critic, because we get people out of their, we put them into their discomfort zone. But the idea came to her from a joke that she told on the Tommy Tiernan show once about Parkinson's. And of course, it involves Cork. We're very, very rebel centric today. I didn't pick the tune because he only played in Cork in the end, but because one of the biggest streaming artists in the world this year, and in Ireland in particular. And this is the number one tune. I think the kids are only discovering this for the very first time in their lives. Not a bad one. 51551 is the text. It's Friday.

You know, that's the song I use to test out how good the speakers are in people's cars, because Quincy Jones has put like bits of wacko all over the place, left and right, and you can pan. Just always make sure the speakers, the back speakers, are lower than the front. You get that surround sound experience. Very interesting conversation.

0: to have about a social supermarket in Kildare. 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
0: Now, this is an unusual take about a new initiative which is being described as a social supermarket in Kildare, and it's run by the Bridge Church in Selbridge, and its pastor, Matt Riles, joins us. Matt, how are you doing?
9: I'm doing well. How are you?
0: Not so bad. You're living in Kildare now, but as we learn, you're from far from.
9: Yes, I was born and raised in Mississippi in Tennessee, the South.
0: So
9: yes.
0: You grew up with loads of heat and humidity.
9: Lots
0: all
9: of
0: your
9: heat.
0: Life. So yeah, no wonder you're here for the fresh breeze.
9: Yeah, exactly.
0: This is still cold for you, I'd imagine. What was that like, Mississippi, growing up there?
9: It was very conservative, as you can imagine, quite different from Ireland. Mm-hmm. So it was really hot, as you mentioned, but also I grew up in a fundamentalist church, so we were very closed off from the rest of the world, even within the conservative.
0: Oh, right.
9: Yeah. So it was very interesting. Yeah.
0: More conservative than conservative.
9: More conservative, yeah.
0: Are you interacting with anyone from outside of the church?
9: No. So we had our own school, our own church.
0: Wow. Totally closed.
9: It was totally closed off. Yeah. I mean, obviously, like, you'd go grocery shopping in the public, but everything else was done in the one community of people.
0: I always wonder, are you allowed to watch movies?
9: No, TV, no internet. No sleeves above our wrists, no shorts, no facial hair,
0: no sleeves above your wrists.
9: It was really interesting.
0: In Mississippi. It all made sense to you, I presume, as a child, because it's normal.
9: Yeah, so growing up, that's all I knew. So when we went swimming in blue jeans and long-sleeved T-shirts, it was just, that was the norm.
0: I'd imagine.
9: Everybody else was weird.
0: Everyone else is staring at you.
9: Yes.
0: But when you're in those situations and the other world is happening, is a part of your brain thinking, we're different?
9: As I got older, I began to question things, which wasn't really allowed.
0: Oh, yeah.
9: And then that's how I ended up kind of pulling away from that sect. Is probably not the right word, but yeah.
0: It does feel a bit cultish.
9: Yeah, it was very cultish.
0: What did you learn in school?
9: We learned, to be fair, they regarded education a lot, so you were well educated, but you learned exactly what they wanted you to learn. There was nothing outside of what they believed to be right.
0: Dinosaurs?
9: No.
0: None of that?
9: No.
0: The world was created by your man. And
9: everything was created, that was it. And you couldn't even learn what other people believed. You just learned what you were to believe.
0: That must have some impact. When you get out of it and suddenly you have to learn things that you should have known since you were a child.
9: Yeah, it does. But therapy has helped a lot. So,
0: imagine.
9: Yeah.
0: What happens? How do you break out of something like that?
9: Well, I actually broke out by trying to help a friend come back. So a friend had left. And I was like, oh, this is bad. So we called it The Truth, is what it was called. And I was like, oh, this friend of mine has left, and I feel really sad that he's not in the truth anymore. So I'm going to...
0: The truth was where we were. The closed world.
9: So I'm going to go bring him back into the truth. And when I started reading the Bible, I was like, oh, that's not there, and that's not there, and that's not there, and that's not there. So then my whole scaffolding that was holding me up was like suddenly
0: He was obviously an excellent person to meet because he was able to tell you what was going on.

0: in the real world.
1: Yeah, yeah, he helped a lot. So we're still friends today. That was 20-odd years ago. So
0: he got out as well.
1: Yeah.
0: So you're now the pastor of the Bridge Street Church in Selbridge. So this is obviously a very open church, I'd imagine, and not as
1: judgmental
0: as the one.
1: Yeah, it's quite different from how I was raised. Yeah, yeah.
0: But you didn't lose your faith.
1: I did, but then I came back. Yeah, yeah. So I became agnostic, I would say, for a few years. Mm-hmm. But then through a series of events, I wouldn't even say I came back. I came to actual faith rather than just a forced belief system.
0: The version. What is the difference then? Is your Jesus now all loving and non-judgmental compared to the previous version?
1: Yeah, yeah. There's no, I mean, the Bible says he will judge the world at the end of time.
0: Yeah.
1: So that will happen. But he's a God that's open and loving and calls people to himself rather than trying to push them away.
0: So what goes on in the Bridge Street Church in Selbridge?
1: The Bridge Church. Sorry, there's no street there.
0: Sorry,
1: yeah. The Bridge Church is just a community. It's a community-based church. So we have people from all sorts of backgrounds that come to church. We would teach what we believe the Bible to say, but people come and wouldn't necessarily believe everything we believe. We wouldn't believe everything they believe. So we just try to find the common ground mm-hmm. of where we can just show the love of Jesus, be disciples of Christ, and make a difference in the world.
0: And you're making the difference, which will be incredible to people, by the way, even in Ireland, that there's need for a food bank or a social supermarket in Selbridge, in County Kildare. But you've come from, you know, that closed world. Something must have happened in your life. Did you?
1: Yeah, so I, as a child, there were times where neither of my parents were educated, even beyond high, like they didn't have a high school education. And so their work was always kind of minimum pay. And so there were times they didn't even have work. And I know we had to go access food, or we would go queue up, get a parcel, go back home.
0: Yeah.
1: And at first I didn't realize my mom made it like an adventure. But then eventually I was like, this is not normal and it's not what everybody else is having to do. And it was just a lot of shame and embarrassment. So one of the things we wanted to do when we started this is we wanted to try to take as much of that away as possible.
0: What age were you when you were going to a food bank in Mississippi?
1: I would have gone from probably 8 to 15, different time. It wouldn't have been consistent, but different times.
0: Do you remember always feeling shame, or was it?
1: When I was young, I didn't. My mom would be like, we're going to get a parcel, and it would be kind of fun. Yeah. And then when I got older, I was like, this isn't fun. This is actually embarrassing.
0: You have that knowledge now in your head when you're...
1: Yeah, and I don't want... even my mom, I would say, probably felt some shame. She just hid it, because you do that as a parent. You try to do what's best for the kids. So, but I remember even as a child, I felt a lot of shame. So we're trying to take that out of it and make it a supermarket. So they actually come in, they shop around, we have fridge, freezers, aisles, and they shop around and they choose what they want instead of just taking a parcel of pre-packaged food, which is great. Like there's many organizations do that, and that there's nothing wrong with that. We're just trying to do it differently.
0: Now, Matt, we live in a country that has billions of surplus every year. In fact, they're struggling to spend some of it, it seems like. So why on earth do we need a food bank or a social supermarket in Selbridge at the moment?
1: Oh, I think you'd need to ask a politician that question specifically, but there are a lot of people that have. We open Wednesday, but we've started helping people already just because we've been getting food in. Yeah.
0: The launch is coming up next
1: Week. The launch is next Wednesday, yeah. So, but we've seen people who are just in a temporary position where they've lost their job and they're struggling to stay ahead and keep their bills paid. So this has just been able to help them reduce their grocery bill. And then we've seen people who are maybe on social benefits, but that's not going far enough for them. They may have kids or different situations. And so we're seeing a wide range of people coming to access the service.
0: This is happening quietly in the country. It's food inflation, it's the price of groceries.
1: Yeah.
0: Electricity bills, all of that, squeezing these people. Because we talk about, is there going to be a crash? It's kind of already happened for quite a lot of people, hasn't it?
1: Yeah.
0: What are you hearing from them? Are they quietly coming to you?
1: Yeah, I mean, some people are kind of used to accessing a service like this, and that's not an issue for them. But some people it's more, I suppose, on the down low. They're just saying, hey, if there's anything, or even some people are reluctant. They're like, oh, there's people that need it more than me.
0: Really?
1: But then they'll eventually go, well, actually, we do need it, but...
0: You didn't want to go within that model where you simply just hand someone a food parcel.
1: Yeah.
0: So this is where this idea came from.
1: Yeah, dignity, we wanted choice, we wanted compassion and care. So there'll be a free cafe so they can stay around for chats, tea and coffee, scones, whatever we might have that week, and then they can do their shop. And so it'll be more like you're in a small grocery store.
0: The timing does sound like it's middle of August, it's back to school costs. Mm. People are thinking of the winter bills, the Christmas bills that'll be coming. Is that what you were thinking, the timing wise?
1: We tried to open a few months ago. We just didn't have everything

0: in order. So then we decided to do it just before school starts and try to help on that end of things. So we would have liked to have been open earlier, but yeah, August is just kind of where it's landed.
1: And so they come in, what happens?
0: Yeah, so they'll come in, they'll be met by kind of a check-in area. And there is an admin fee that we'll charge. So $7.50 for individuals and €10 for a family.
1: Yeah.
0: So, because they get different amounts that they can choose from. So an individual may get one loaf, a family may get two loaves of bread, something like that. So they pay a small admin fee just to help cover the cost of running the operation. And then they could go in, have tea, coffee, chat, whatever, or they can just go straight in. There'll be a shopper with them because the shopper will know how many of everything they're allowed to choose from.
1: They'll be accompanied.
0: Yeah, so be kind of a personal shopper just helping them. And then they'll say what they want. The shopper will put everything in the trolley for them. Then they'll pack it in their own bags and head away.
1: And you'll get to know them. So
0: that's the goal. So we'll have a kind of a pastoral care team that will try to engage and get to know people. And even if there's other needs that maybe go beyond just food, then we may be able to help them within our own organization, or we may be able to refer them on to another organization.
1: Have you got a wide range of products? Because we often associate food banks with the non-perishables rather than fresh food.
0: Yeah, so we get the majority of our food would come from Food Cloud. So at the moment we get 300 kg a week from Food Cloud. And then we have volunteers who collect from Marks and Spencer's, Aldi, Lidl and Tesco Express between Sunday and Wednesday. And so that food would be brought in to, a lot of that would be frozen. It would either be frozen or we would have to freeze it to give it a longer life.
1: Where does the Food Cloud supplies come from?
0: That's surplus food from places like Tesco, Super Value, things like that, Don's. Yeah.
1: Not covered in the other one.
0: Yeah.
1: It's called Feed Kildare.
0: Feed Kildare.
1: And you've seen this model work before?
0: Feed Cork. They've helped us so much. They gave us our freezer, our shelving. They've really been very generous to us to get us going. So they've been doing this for about 4 or 5 years. They've been a food bank for about 10 years, but they've changed to this model after COVID. And they serve, I think, over 200 individuals a week in Cork. And then they've helped launch Feed Limerick, Feed Dublin, Feed West Cork, and Feed Clare.
1: It's Feed Clare, imagine. Yeah, so it's going all around the country.
0: Yeah, yeah.
1: And it has proven to be popular among people who need it. They don't feel the same way you did when you were a kid.
0: Yeah.
1: Getting that food.
0: That's the feedback that they've gotten, yeah.
1: Even the fee in probably makes it feel like they're...
0: Yeah, it brings the dignity piece into it. I'm not just getting something for free, but I'm actually contributing to a bigger picture.
1: How will you run Feed Kildare with the personnel?
0: It's all volunteer.
1: Is it really?
0: Based, yeah. So I'd say about 40% of the volunteers are from the bridge, and then the rest are just people. I'm really excited about this. So we've got people from all religions, all walks of life, all backgrounds, all cultures.
1: You're not handing out pamphlets at the end and saying convert.
0: Yeah, no, not at all. We just want to serve the community. And even it's not just for Selbridge, it's for Kildare, it's for Dublin. Like anybody, they just have to have an Irish address. That's the only stipulation. There's no means testing. Mm-hmm. So if they're willing to drive and they have an Irish address, the reason for that is because they have to have somewhere to prepare the food, because it's all food that has to be prepared. Right. So,
1: kindness can be exploited, though. How will you know someone in real need is coming in and not someone taking advantage?
0: Yeah, so we will have to trust them by what they say and show us, because we're not going to ask for any financial statements or anything like that. I think as we get to know people, you'll get to know. I know one of the things they do in Cork is over time, they may reduce them to twice a month instead of every week or once a month. So it's just getting to know people. There will be people that will exploit it. We're aware of that and we're prepared for that. Really? And it's just, you just take it on the chin. And
1: just won't be too many, hopefully.
0: That'll be between them and whoever.
1: the later judgment.
0: We're not going to take it. Exactly.
1: It's extraordinarily generous to take, to have that kind of trust. Doesn't really exist very, very much. It's once a week. Will this take up much of your own time, by the way?
0: I mean, it takes up a lot of the time, but I think once it's up and running, it should ease off, and kind of we should have a system and keep it going well.
1: Where in Selbridge?
0: So it's just behind the big Tesco.
1: Okay.
0: It's on Shackleton Road. It's in the Bridge Church, so the easiest way to find it is just to go with Google Maps the bridge. It's in our cafe.
1: Yeah. I'm interested in how you came and found your home here in Ireland.
0: Yeah, so I was over here doing some music with a church that I worked for in the US.
1: Yeah.
0: And when I sang, my wife just came and asked me to... No, I'm just messing. She didn't actually. I sang...
1: This was your later church, I presume.
0: This was the church that I'm at now, actually. The church here in Selbridge. Yeah.
1: Okay.
0: So I had left the church, came back to faith, and was in a different type of church in America.
1: Is it born again Christian?
0: Born again Christian, yeah.
1: And so there's a lot of links in Ireland, and that you come over here

0: for music and
1: yeah, so I came over here, yeah, and met her, and I was just coming back to bring a team over to help. They want to do a kids camp, and she was in charge of the kids. And I, when I got here, I asked her to marry me, and that was 14 years ago.
0: 14 years, and you're she's born and bred Selbridge, so
1: yeah, she was born in Clondalkin, but yeah, raised in Selbridge.
0: And you have a nice big family
1: with five children.
0: Five children. Yeah. People wonder where you get time to volunteer.
1: Yeah,
0: you feel quite Irish now, don't you?
1: I do. I when I go home, it feels weird. It feels foreign. I know that may sound bizarre to some people, but I have lived here for 13 years. So, and I've only gone home maybe 6 or 8 times in the 13 years. So, yeah, I wouldn't be like as conservative as I was raised in terms of like politics and worldviews and whatnot. So Ireland definitely feels like home to me.
0: So when you go home, and I presume it's Mississippi, to your family, who are still in that church that you left.
1: A lot of my family are still in the church, yeah.
0: Do they see you as this mad liberal
1: Yeah, I'm going to hell, liberal, yeah.
0: Do they tell you you're going to hell?
1: I've had them tell me that, yeah.
0: What do you do? I mean, these are your blood, your loves and your life.
1: Well, they have the right to their opinion. I don't take any stock in their opinion, but I just bless them and keep moving on with my life. It used to bother me years ago, but remember I mentioned therapy.
0: So, scientific therapy and faith therapy at the same time.
1: Yeah.
0: What is happening in Mississippi? I mean, there's a lot of poverty there.
1: It's I think it's the worst state in the 50 states. I think it's the poorest state in the 50 states. Yeah, there's lots of poverty. There's lots of wealth, but it's all held with certain people and families. So.
0: Kind of an extreme poverty that we don't often realise in Europe. I mean, illiteracy is occurring. And sometimes it is connected to these closed churches where people are hidden away from
1: absolutely,
0: and from medicine and normality.
1: Yeah.
0: And it just seems to be allowed in America more so than we'd be used to over here.
1: Yeah, I think just the number of people even, it's hard to track as like, I mean, there's more people that live in Mississippi than live in Ireland. Mm-hmm. And then there's 50 of those states in America. So it's easier to hide away and not be noticed. Whereas in Ireland, everybody knows, seems to know somebody connected to somebody else. So it's harder to do.
0: Are you tempted when you go back to try and free some of your family from...
1: Yeah, I'll always have conversations and I'll always be open and honest about my experience and what I've gone through. Mm. Most people don't realize, like, you can't be freed if you don't know you need to be free.
0: Right.
1: So most people are in that place where they think they're living the best life ever.
0: People would have seen the Phelps family in the Louis Theroux documentary. Mm. Yeah. I mean, was it anything as bad as that, as closed? And
1: it wasn't. Like, there were aspects of it that were, aspects that weren't. But it would have been similar to that, probably, yeah.
0: That's the Westboro Baptist church.
1: Not quite. Like, they wouldn't have gone out and marched, but things like that would have been said in the services.
0: With nasty things on the side. And especially when the kids are so used to it, that's the upsetting part of the documentary. Yeah. We, I think, assume in Ireland that the born-again Christians, the evangelicals, would be very favourable towards the MAGA movement in America because they put the views...
1: I'm sure there are some who are. But yeah, it's a unique perspective on life. But I think a lot of it comes down to being untravelled. The first time I got a passport, I was 26, 25, I think.
0: Yeah.
1: So
0: already puts you in the 20% rarer Americans, isn't it?
1: Yeah. So it was a shock to come over to Europe and be like, what is all, you know, what's happening in the world? So I think a lot of just people haven't experienced a life outside of what they've lived.
0: Yeah.
1: So they don't have, you know, it's unfair, I think, to judge them because they don't have a broader scope to look at. They can only see, and what they see works in their eyes. So why would you do anything else?
0: Your views in Ireland must have been extraordinary then. And you wouldn't have been aware, of course, of the decades of quite closed society we had here in a judgmental church.
1: Yeah, no, I came to a very free liberal Ireland, comparatively anyway. So yeah, I don't know. I'm still shocked by some of the stories that my in-laws tell me about their upbringing.
0: Which we can somewhat laugh about.
1: Yeah.
0: Your own family, do they forgive you for leaving the church, or are they...
1: I've never asked, because I don't really need their forgiveness. Okay. Yeah, but they all love me. They seem to accept me. There's a few that like wouldn't probably speak to me if they saw me, but that, again,
0: their beliefs are that strong.
1: Oh, yeah.
0: Which is that it's creationism, I don't know what
1: Well, theirs is very specific. It's probably too much to go into, but they believe a very specific way of being baptized, and you have to say certain words, and there's, so there's a lot of like really niche specific things.
0: Yeah.
1: And because I'm still claiming to be a Christian and not doing those niche things, then I'm a heretic, and right. They don't want to be associated.

0: You're in or you're out.
1: Yeah, that's it.
0: Okay, maybe a conversation for another time. But look, good luck with the launch. It's
1: happening on Wednesday.
0: Feed Kildare. Can they donate? Can they help out in any way?
1: They can donate or volunteer. If you follow us on social media, Facebook or Instagram, Feed Kildare. We're trying to get a website, but it's just not ready yet. But if they need the service, they'll see links there. They can follow as well, or they can contact us through WhatsApp is probably the most direct way to do that, and that's 085-198-3927 is the most direct way if you need the service for us to be able to get you booked in for Wednesday.
0: The easiest thing, Feed Kildare on Instagram.
1: Feed Kildare, yeah.
0: Matt Riles of the British Church in Selbridge, thanks a million.
1: Thank you so much.
0: Have a good weekend.
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0: Welcome back. I'm being scolded here. I'm being scolded by Kathleen, who tells me it's raining in North Roscommon. So enough already with your chest pumping, praying for rain. There's a reality outside the pale. Is this the second time this week that I've been scolded for sounding like I'm inside the pale? How very dare you? Sure, you can smell the diesel off me from Offaly, in the name of God. I'll take a tune to recover. Miley, over to you.
8: Hello.

0: Thank you, Miley Cyrus there, and I'm getting more updates from outside the pale. Thank you, Marion. It's been raining in Sligo a lot in recent weeks, so in your face drought for the rest of the country. That's the southeast told anyway, unfortunately. Nice message. Please mention the great success of our swimmers in Paris with gold and silver medals won there, and to all that took part in the swimming and athletics, you did really well, says Monica. Yes, because Ellen Walsh won gold in the 400 metre individual medley the other day in the European Aquatics Championships, which are happening in Paris. Mona McSharry from Sligo won silver, the 100 metre breaststroke, all names familiar to us from... was it 2 years ago, really, the Paris Olympics? And I'm reading that Daniel Whiffen has gone into the final. He breezed into the 1500 metre freestyle. That is the race he won the gold medal in Paris 2 years ago. So he's flying. The younger brother, not the younger brother, the twin Nathan, didn't qualify for the final. So we're watching the swimming as well. Thank you for reminding us, Monica. Now, Cork Heritage Open Day. It marks the start of National Heritage Week, certainly Cork City tomorrow. This is organised by the City Council. There'll be 42 buildings. They're going to open their doors for exclusive access for free for 1 day only. Eimear O'Brien is the festival manager for this event. She's in RTE Cork. Good morning, Eimear.
1: Good morning, Oliver. And it's glorious, the weather in Cork.
0: Thank you for the update. This is an event, good weather to go indoors on a Saturday. It's been going strong and you've been doing this event for a couple of years now.
1: I'd say I've worked on the event for over 15 years. Ah. It actually began in 2005 when Cork celebrated the European Capital of Culture.
0: I remember.
1: It kind of started as a small festival, just, there were maybe about 10 buildings opened up just to give a chance for people to see them. And it has just grown and grown. And as you said, like tomorrow we have it's celebrating 21 years of Cork Heritage Open Day. And we have the biggest amount of venues that are open. So we have actually gained about 10 new buildings this year. So 42 buildings are open to the public, and we're going to have 60 events then taking place all over the city, from historical street walking tours to guided tours of all these venues to family friendly events. And actually we're thrilled we even have a naval vessel. So if we have this glorious weather in Cork really today, cool, people will be able to visit the Samuel Beckett on the quays of Cork tomorrow.
0: I think they're given dry forecasts for most of the country tomorrow, so fingers crossed. Heritage Week, of course, it begins tomorrow, so this is a big, kind of big day for Cork Heritage to open everything up. You can go into the courtrooms in the Circuit Courthouse without being charged with anything or...
1: Yeah, and you know what? When we have to ticket some of the events just because of, I suppose, you know, we don't want the numbers to be too big, so yeah, people have a really good experience. And one of the venues that sells out so fast every year is the guided tour of the Cork Circuit Courthouse.
0: Right.
1: And I think people just want to go in. They want to feel safe walking in, and they get a fabulous tour. They're taken in, they see where the judges are. You're kind of taken all around behind the scenes.
0: Oh,
1: you kind
0: dear
1: of see,
0: that's very cool,
1: you know, I suppose, where the cells are, where people are kept. But you get a totally different insight of it. And it's one of the only days that the Circuit Courthouse open up so the public can go in. So, it's definitely a tour that people love going on.
0: Is that an old building as well that will have lots of stories about it?
1: It will. Do you know what? We actually have, it's been in, I think it's the third Circuit Courthouse building that's actually on that site. So yeah, it's just steeped in history.
0: There's some really great places. Well, what have you kind of got new

0: that you're excited about this year?
1: Well, this year, actually, Graffiti Theatre has joined Cork Heritage Open Day, and they're an amazing organisation. They do fantastic kind of cultural events for younger kids. But their building was the former Assumption Convent in Cork.
0: Was
1: and
0: it?
1: It's based in Blackpool. And like when you go into it, and I've been in it for loads of different arts-related events, but it's only now that I'm looking at it through the eyes of Cork Heritage Open Day. When you go into the building and you go in the front door, they still have the stained glass windows. You can actually see the altar is there. You can see where the choir used to perform. So what they've done, I suppose they and we actually have an amazing talk by the architect Paul Hudson, who was involved in transforming it from, I suppose, a former convent into a working theatre, and how you, I suppose, you're trying to preserve the legacy of the convent but bring it to life so that, you know, it can be used, you know, for the purpose that it has now. And it's an amazing building that I'd say a lot of people, it's in Blackpool, haven't been in, and when they go in tomorrow to see it, you know, it's like a hidden treasure, I think, in the city.
0: I'd say so. People wouldn't imagine to go to these places, so it's that, that's why this day is so good for encouraging them in. And I love when that old world meets the new one. It's like places around the country where you see the odd church spire that's been replaced with glass.
1: Yeah, and another building actually that we have that's so popular is the Masons, and they're based in Tucky Street, so they're in the heart of the city centre, and they have been closed for the last 3 years for that reason, that their building, I suppose, it's still a working building, and it's the centre of the Masons in Munster, but it became, I suppose, some of the Masons were getting a bit older. Do you know, they needed to change it. They had to put in a lift. They had to make it, do you know, I suppose more accessible to a lot of their members.
0: Take the mystery away.
1: Yeah, but they have done an incredible renovation, and you now from the top of their building have you can nearly see into the doors of the English Market, and they will have all their symbols, they'll have all their flags, they'll have everything out tomorrow, and they're doing a special talk on their 300 years of the Freemasons in Munster this year, so they're going to be talking about it, and they are so open to any questions because people always wonder actually what happens behind the doors of the Masons, and tomorrow is your chance to actually go in and ask any questions you want.
0: Yeah, it's not as mad as you would have imagined, essentially.
1: No,
0: spoiler alert.
1: We actually launched Cork Heritage Open Day in the building last Wednesday, so I was in there. And yeah, it the best way of describing it, it's like something from Harry Potter. That I think you just go in and you kind of feel you're like you're in the city, you're right in the city, and suddenly you go in the doors and it's like you've taken a step back to medieval times, when all the flags and there's just so much kind of history in the building that you just wouldn't be aware of again.
0: There's behind the scenes tours of the Everyman Theatre, Cork Opera House, you've got St Finbar's Cathedral, of course, Cork City Hall, which is a fine building. The Heineken Brewery, it's kind of surprising that this isn't an all year round tour that you can do.
1: Yeah, it isn't. And again, that and the Cork at Sir Courthouse, when we sell the tickets, it is that the people would go and see Heineken Brewery in Cork every day of the year if they could.
0: Yeah.
1: But because you can't, it's kind of, this is the only day of the year that they're opening to the public, and actually they're celebrating this year 170 years of brewing history in the location that they are, so they're putting on a special event tomorrow for all the people who are going on the guided tours. You get to see behind the scenes, you get to learn all about, you know, what's happened in the brewery down through the years, but again it will only be open tomorrow and you'll have to wait another year to get in again.
0: Right, so that there's big demand there. It's called the Heineken Brewery, but of course this will be the story of Murphy, Stout, Beamish, all those big Cork brands.
1: Yeah, we love our beer in Cork. So they're very, very proud of Murphy's. The tours are on in the morning, so I'm not sure if there's any free Heineken.
0: Oh, sure, I saw people getting wicked looks in West Cork only recently when they were asking for Guinness.
1: I know, yeah.
0: It was kind of rustling around for it.
1: In Cork, we drink Murphy's.
0: Yeah, absolutely.
1: But, and on top of that, actually, Oliver, we have so many, I suppose, that what we really like about Cork Heritage Open Day, obviously all the buildings are open, but then we engage with all the local kind of historians, but people who give walking tours around the streets of Cork. So we have, there's a wonderful guide, he's actually 85, Liam O'Higgin, and he grew up in the Middle Parish, which is the centre of Cork, not far from the Coal Quay. And he's giving a walking tour all around the medieval quarter of the city and also the old walls of Cork. But he's not an academic, and what makes his tour so special is it's so personal. Do you know, it really gives, you know, we're not lecturing people about history. We want people to experience the history and to feel it. And on Liam's tour, he grew up in the area. He knows all about it. And he's just so passionate about being from Cork and letting people know about it. And he has given tours down through the years. And at 85, he's still going very strong.
0: Brilliant. He just has that history in his head, doesn't he, that you can't get anywhere else.
1: He does. And actually, throughout the summer,

0: writer and artist residence. And
1: Great. So he knows the place very well.
0: He knows the place very well. And he's actually going to be giving a fascinating talk on kind of storytelling and heritage.
1: And Dan Boyle is another yapper.
0: Dan Boyle is great, and he's doing, it's a brand new tour this year. It's called Capwell 100, and it's all over Turner's Cross, actually, Capwell 100. They were the first...
1: social housing project.
0: Social housing, yeah, following the formation of the Irish Free State. So they're celebrating 100 years this year, and Dan Boyle will be taking people all around the area. I think it'll be an amazing tour.
1: Turner's Cross, of course, is Micheál Martin territory.
0: It is.
1: Childhood place.
0: It is, so he might pop along too.
1: You never know. All Cork is welcome.
0: All Cork is welcome. And we have loads of kind of family-friendly events as well, because I suppose we want to kind of history to be, you know, to be accessible to everybody, to older and to younger. And actually, there's an amazing building called the Old Cork Waterworks Experience. And they're down on the Lee Road. And they're doing kind of, for children, a whole kind of Victorian classroom experience where they'll have teachers dressed up in kind of, you know, I suppose the gear, as kids would say now, that the teachers wore in Victorian times. And they'll show them what life was like in a Victorian classroom, and they'll get to learn a little bit. I'd say there'll be no whiteboards now, it'll be strict.
1: And by the way, the buildings that are open, can people just wander in by themselves, or must they be booked on guided tours?
0: So some of the buildings, they're all listed on corkheritageopenday.ie, the 42 buildings. Mm-hmm. Some of the buildings do have to be pre-booked just because of the numbers. Yeah. But there's plenty of buildings that you can actually just walk into on the day. And it will, you know, it's kind of outlines very clearly on the website.
1: Yeah.
0: And they're all within kind of the city area. So like what we always say to people is, you know, pick two or three buildings. Take your time.
1: Very good.
0: And just, you know, enjoy the day.
1: There's a talk in the Metropole Hotel about the Hill dynasty. This is a fellow called Arthur Hill, who really shaped the look of Cork as it is today, the lovely grand buildings.
0: Yeah, actually, the Hill dynasty are so interesting. They span over three family generations. So there was William Hill, kind of William Hill Senior, Henry Hill and Arthur Hill.
1: Yeah.
0: And the first generation began in the 1820s, and the third generation continued until about 1951. But they have made an incredible impact on the city of Cork. So they designed, just to give you an idea of some of the buildings they designed, so Brown Thomas, which was the former Cashes in Cork, the Metropole Hotel, the Cork College of Commerce, the Cork Examiner Facade, the Crawford Art Gallery, AIB on South Mall, 66 South Mall, and actually that building it's the only day that AIB on 66 South Mall open as well. They're open to the public tomorrow to give guided tours. Mm-hmm. And they also, just when you mentioned it, they also designed the existing courthouse.
1: So, and they're all very well preserved and looked after.
0: Absolutely. And we're so delighted that we have a talk this year. Dagmar O'Rean Radel is going to be giving a talk tomorrow at 3 p.m. And again, we have loads of talks taking place that you can just walk into. You don't need to pre-book. And she's written a beautiful book on the history of the Hill dynasty. And we're thrilled that the talk is actually taking place in the Metropole Hotel, one of the buildings that they did design.
1: Great name, Dagmar.
0: Dagmar, yeah. And do you know what? She's a wonderful speaker. And I think it will be just such an insightful talk because, you know, even when I was programming the program this year and putting it all together, I didn't realise that the Hill family linked into so many of our buildings.
1: Mm-hmm. But Eimear, do you have to approach these buildings and ask them, would you open up for the day, or do they come to you now at this stage? Or?
0: Do you know, I suppose a bit of both. We would start working, you know, it takes nearly about 7 months to put the whole program together. So we would reach out, you know, with Cork City Council to the different buildings. We have, I suppose, certain buildings who've always taken part, and we're always grateful that they take part. But every year, I suppose, we're trying to make the program different and to open, you know, and to bring in new buildings. So, like I said, obviously Graffiti Theatre joining us this year, but so are, like, University College Cork have joined us this year. They're giving guided tours of their beautiful grounds. We have different churches who have actually joined us this year. There's a church, St. Michael's Church in Blackrock, which, like, a lot of people might know, but the mathematician George Boole is buried there.
1: Right.
0: Yeah, so all of these, you know, venues are giving guided tours. You can literally just go along. Each tour probably lasts about maybe an hour, and you can just learn, you know, about what makes each building so special.
1: Family-friendly as well?
0: Very family-friendly. As I said to you, we have the Victorian Classroom Experience, but we have loads of other events. The Cork Public Museum are doing a whole... medieval day where you can dress up in medieval costumes, bring the kids, you can learn about life in kind of the medieval quarter. And if you're walking around the city and you actually get a bit hungry, you can go up to the Butter Museum and you can actually make butter.

0: good.
1: And they give you lovely bread. So there really is so much on. And when you're asking about the buildings, it's the same. I suppose we reach out every year to the local historians. You know, without them... They've got the stories, and without them, without our buildings, and we've a huge team of volunteers as well who help us tomorrow. We just couldn't run the event.
0: So you could bring the kids, but maybe not to the brewery.
1: Yeah, not to the brewery. but definitely there is so much on. And I suppose what's lovely about it is every single thing is free.
0: Agus beidh tóra seán na scaoilge. You've got tours in Irish as well.
1: Now, yes, Tommy Dick Dane of Tha Ciarán Abhainic, Tóra Luz, AIB 66 South Mall, Agus Tha an Tha Lingual Ciarán Eileg, Tóra Luz Cuma, Cork City Council, Councillor Joe Lynch. So, yeah, Tommy Dick Dane of Tours na scaoilge, Agus Cuma Lishin, Tha Irish Sign Language Interpreted Tours Cuma.
0: Ar yaus. You promised a naval vessel.
1: Oh, we're delighted. You know, the Defence Forces have supported Cork Heritage Open Day down through the years, and we've been so lucky to have several naval vessels at the festival. And this year, I got a call from them this morning saying the vessel is on its way in. So it's going to dock this evening in Cork, and it will be there for all of tomorrow. And again, the Ellie Samuel Beckett is a beautiful vessel. And I think, you know, that is such a family-friendly event. If you have any kids and they just want to even put on the captain's hat.
0: That's deadly.
1: Yeah, it is great fun.
0: It's a 90-metre offshore patrol vessel. I was nerding out on it earlier, Eimear.
1: Yeah, it is. It looks amazing, doesn't it?
0: It does, yeah. No, it's really cool. And it's an active vessel as well, which has 44 crew and it's patrolling the waters and looking after us.
1: It does. So we're so grateful that it's actually going to come in. And I know the naval vessel every year is so popular in Cork Heritage Open Day. So I'd advise people who want to go to the naval vessel, maybe go to it early.
0: What's your favourite spot in Cork, Eimear? Because you know the place inside out.
1: Oh, do you know what? I'm born and in Cork, and I live in Cork. I just love the place. I don't know. I do love going to the Masonic Hall. It's just so different.
0: That's the one. Okay, that's unexpected.
1: I think it is just, it's a place I'm not in that often. I think what I actually love in Cork Heritage Open Day is also the walking tours and just seeing the history of Cork come to life.
0: You could give the tours yourself.
1: You're too busy
0: organising the whole festival.
1: I'm too busy running around from venue to venue.
0: Well, look, we can hear your love for all things Cork and the excitement of the city, and that's going to be a lovely atmosphere as well around the place tomorrow.
1: Oh, do you know what? I think it will be a wonderful day. Cork is really unique because, as you mentioned, National Heritage Week is taking place all over Ireland tomorrow, and it starts everywhere tomorrow. But we kind of like to do things differently in Cork, and we have a festival within Cork Heritage Open Day to launch National Heritage Week. So we do a festival to start National Heritage Week.
0: Brilliant.
1: So there's just so much on, and it will continue throughout the week, because years ago we used to have Cork Heritage Open Day on the last Saturday of National Heritage Week. Mm-hmm. And we found that people would kind of, do you know, they'd visit the buildings and they'd really get excited about history and heritage, and then the week was over.
0: Yes,
1: so we moved it, and it now marks the start of...
0: Brilliant, makes sense.
1: Yeah, do you know
0: Enjoy every bit of it.
1: Well, thank you very much. And, you know, everything, as I said, is on corkheritageopenday.ie.
0: You've done the business for me. Eimear O'Brien, thanks a million.
1: My pleasure. Thank you, Oliver.
0: Music from Cork.

0: That's Lyra, Cork's finest. CorkHeritageOpenDay.ie, by the way, is the website for all the information on the Open Day tomorrow.
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0: I was getting loads of weather reports there from people outside the Pale telling us that we're focused far too much on other parts of the country, just 95% of the country. So someone says, good God, can we not listen to the radio with every goddamn broadcaster giving an update on the weather all through the programme? That person's very, very upset with us. They don't care about the dry ground. That person, do you know what they need to do? Is they need to get out on Sunday and go for a long walk in the rain. That's exactly what they need to do. We've got the visiting critic and our screen team coming up. Tairéis na nuachta. See you on the other side.
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2: Míle Buíochas, we're here until 1 o'clock. What'll we be doing? Well, this weekend the first Irish Blue Light Awards are taking place, and that honours people working in our emergency and frontline services. So we'll be talking to one of the nominees for the Bravery Award, and it's quite the story. Our screen team, Olivia Fahey and Dave Fanning, return. They're going to bring us up to date on all the best TV and films to check out. Some people have already been in touch discussing Sugar with Colin Farrell. It was mentioned the last time. Keep going on the chats. The WhatsApp is open 087 032 32 32. And the email is oliver@rte.ie. Now, it's Friday, so visiting critic time, and writer and style editor Anne-Marie O'Connor is our visiting critic this week, and she wanted to try something that's outside of her comfort zone. She was diagnosed with Parkinson's 5 years ago, wrote a memoir about it. Anne-Marie is here. How are you doing?
3: I'm doing well. Thanks for having me.
2: This is very Cork-centric now.
3: This is very Cork-centric. I'm loving it.
2: What I love about it is this idea came from you. Usually we supply the idea. But you were cracking jokes on the Tommy Tiernan show, wasn't it, a couple of years ago?
3: A couple of years ago, I was invited on the Tommy Tiernan show, and I was talking about my tremors, and I said, you know, I make a mean cocktail. But it was a very lofty assertion, and I believe I needed to find out, could I actually live up to it?
2: So this is what you did. You literally went to a cocktail class.
3: I did. I'm living now in Douglas, Cork. You know, I got my Cork passport recently. Yeah.
2: That's very posh Cork. Cork 4.
3: Yeah. I've been there for 8 years now, so I'm almost a local.
2: They'll never allow it. 50 plus, I think. You're not even there.
3: But I went to a place called Rebel City Distillery, which is in the Docklands. So it's right next to the famous Marina Market. Yeah. It's about 15 minutes from town, you know, quick walk. So I just thought, this would be lovely. Why not try it? So myself, my friend Julie went. It's about an hour and 45 minutes. And yeah.
2: That sounds very thorough.
3: It's very thorough. So you come in, right? And it's run by a guy called Robert Barrett and his wife Bhagia. Mm-hmm. So Bhagia is from Kerala in India. Robert is from Cork. And so the two of them, what they did is they bought an old Ford electrical transporter building, and they converted it into this distillery. So you go in and there's like this horseshoe bar. It's the drink studio.
2: Oh, sounds lovely.
3: And then there's a little room. It's like, you know, Alice in Wonderland. And it says, the gin made me do it. And you open up the door and it's the distillery.

0: So it's one building, two rooms. And in the distillery, there's one machine, and it's a craft-led small business. So they make 15,000 bottles of gin every year. It's called Maharani Gin, which is Sanskrit for queen. So it's named after the revolutionary women in Indian history and the rebels. Very, you know, again, the link with the rebel county.
1: Yeah.
0: So they make... So it takes about, I think, 8 hours to make a batch of gin, which is about 1,000 bottles, and 16 hours to bottle and do the didgeridoos. There's some sort of, there's an industry term, I'm sure, but it takes 32 hours to make their batch of gin.
1: Right.
0: So they make absinthe, and they make vodka as well. Yeah.
1: Just blow your head off, wouldn't it?
0: But we tried some of it, but mindfully, of course.
1: Mindfully, but and they have to bring it down to the measures allowed to be served. But, and so you can make a mocktail if you want.
0: You can make a mocktail. Yeah. This is a great thing. Now, because I have Parkinson's, I don't drink much anymore.
1: Right.
0: Long gone are those days. Mm-hmm. So, but I do like to indulge. So the whole idea of doing this was that I could make a drink. The one drink that I can have the evening that I can make, like, the best drink ever.
1: You will just have one, so you want to make sure it can.
0: I could have two if I have food, you know? I see, so yeah. I would always suggest that if you're going and you're having the mocktails, that's fine. But if you are having a cocktail, make sure you have, like, a bit of a feed in the Marina Market beforehand.
1: So you're selling all parts
0: of Cork. I'm selling all parts of Cork.
1: Very smart. What cocktail would you go to if you were having your one cocktail of the evening?
0: Well, my choice would be the Maharani Sunrise. So there was sunrise and sunset.
1: This one you've just learned.
0: I just learned.
1: Before
0: I had Parkinson's.
1: I meant actually even just these days. You have a cocktail, don't you?
0: I do. But I have other people make them. So tends to be something with, you know, berries and, you know, foam and... all sorts of nice thing.
1: You're not fussy.
0: I'm democratic.
1: You're just kind of going whatever cocktail you're going to be making.
0: I can't go near anything like hardcore, like tequila or anything like that. Yeah. Okay. So something champagne-y based.
1: Oh, very good.
0: Yeah. Something bubbly. Yeah.
1: The Bellinis and things like
0: the
1: that.
0: The Bellinis.
1: Orange juice and some fizzy wine. I don't
0: so,
1: know.
0: So basically, as you can tell, I made a very lofty assertion on the Tommy Tiernan show because I can't name a cocktail apart from the one I learned. Thank you for showing me.
1: You did. What is the one called again that you learned?
0: It's called the Maharani Sunrise. And so we learned how to shake, which is convenient. and we learned how to stir. Now, let me just tell you.
1: Please do.
0: I failed miserably. Now, my friend Julie kept the side up. She was great. So what we did is the Maharani Sunrise is pineapple juice and their gin. And the Maharani Sunset is vodka and tanora. Everyone knows about tanora.
1: Yes.
0: If you haven't had the spiritual experience of tanora, it is like an orange kind of flavored, fizzy, carbonated drink that's very popular in Munster.
1: Very popular.
0: Yeah.
1: Specifically Cork, I think.
0: Specifically in Cork. So basically, when it came to the shaking, if you want a shaken cocktail, that's great for anyone who's starting off, like myself. You know,
1: foam up the drink.
0: Anyone who's pretending they can make a great cocktail says it on national TV and then gets called out by Oliver Callan.
1: Sorry, this was your idea. Blaming us. It's difficult to do, isn't it? I always find that it's the cold that get me.
0: Well, you have to shake it like it owes you money. So so you put everything together, you shake it, and they played Taylor Swift for us. It was brilliant. They had great music. I had such fun. And then Bagia, who is the marketing director, was giving us, like, doing the storytelling, telling us about the brand. And then, so you had the first cocktail, and the second cocktail was the sunset. Now, this is where Julie came into her own, because I took the spoon that you're supposed to muddle the ingredients with and then pour it gently over the spoon so it forms an ombre effect.
1: Okay, that sounds very complicated.
0: Yeah, I didn't do that.
1: But in your situation, it's extra complicated.
0: It was extra complicated, yeah.
1: You don't need to bother
0: with that. I wanted to get to the good part, which was tasting it.
1: The whole point is that it was a lot of fun.
0: It was so much fun. And it's great, like, I think if you wanted to go on a date with someone, maybe not a first date, but a second or a third,

0: when you want to do something together and then maybe go for, you know, a bite to eat and talk about your, you know, the crack that you had.
1: Yeah.
0: Or if you're bringing, you know, we always have a lot of, I'm from New York originally, so we have a lot of visiting relatives. So it's nice to be able to bring them somewhere that's different,
1: yeah,
0: you know?
1: Involves an activity.
0: Yeah, involves an activity and that you can talk about afterwards. And, you know, if you're a bit competitive, like myself and Julie have the competitive bone in our body. Julie, like I said, I hand over the award of the...
1: She
0: won the cocktail making, for sure.
1: You got to taste it, though. You got to have
0: I got to taste it. I got to taste it. Now, I tasted the two of them. I didn't drink the full ones because... Mm-hmm.
1: Had enough in the Marina Market.
0: Well, we had a lovely opening. So for the price of a ticket is the opening, they give you a complimentary G&T, and then you have the two cocktails that you make yourself.
1: Right.
0: And then the experience was lovely because we had loads of different people. They had people from Scotland. We had some expats from Singapore, a girl from North Carolina, you know, and a few of us Corkonians.
1: Yeah, amazing.
0: Yeah, so it was a lot of fun. And the building itself is very kind of boutique industrial. So it's got like a speakeasy feel to it.
1: So you tasted the cocktail and this is one you made yourself. It was a success. It was good.
0: No. Mine it tasted amazing, but I got the taste part right. I just didn't get the execution. So I lacked the finesse, but that, you know, what can you do?
1: You were worried about one aspect of the class, which was the botanicals.
0: Yeah, I'm losing my sense of smell. And the funny thing is I make a joke about it because I first realized I was salting my food a lot and I couldn't taste things. And my sister was, we were in the car and I had to get something and I said, you go into the car first, I'll follow you out. Went into the car, sat next to her, closed the door. She was like, dear God, what did you bathe in perfume? And I was like, oh, but I said, Trisha, I can't smell it on me. And she was like, Anne-Marie, people miles away in the next postcodes can smell it.
1: Really?
0: I could get no sense of how much I was applying. And like, I put on some perfume, no idea. Like
1: is this whether this is Parkinson's
0: this
1: related?
0: This is Parkinson's related. Yeah, one of the earliest symptoms, preclinical symptoms, is a loss of a sense of smell. Yeah. And people don't realize it's happening unless, you know, do you realize you're losing your sense of smell? Unless you're actually, you know, losing your taste, which is what I realized. I was salting the heck out of my food, and I never salt my food.
1: And what's your sense of taste like? Is it also going down?
0: It's modified somewhat. So with sense of smell with Parkinson's, it's, you know, there are some people, it's a sliding scale, like with everything. You know, you may have a noticeable kind of, you know, depreciation in your sense of taste or your sense of smell. And it's all a matter of degrees. Some people experience Parkinson's. Everyone's experience of Parkinson's is individual. Mm-hmm. So there are 10 million people in the world with Parkinson's.
1: Really?
0: And it's called the boutique disease because nobody has the same combination of symptoms.
1: Right.
0: I'm what's known as tremor dominant because I was diagnosed when I was 48. I started experiencing symptoms when I was 47. So it started as... like tightness in my shoulder. Mm-hmm. I thought it was from pulling bags around on a photo shoot. I thought I pulled a muscle. And then it was about 2 weeks later, I couldn't lift my arm over my head without being in extreme pain. And then following that, I got a flutter in my fingers. And I just thought, oh my God, what is this? And this happened during COVID. I was able to work on the shoot because there was a lift in lockdown restrictions at the time. So my sister Margaret, I called her and I just said, Mags, what's going on? And she said, it's probably like a trapped nerve from working on those photo shoots.
1: Yeah.
0: Just promise me you'll see your GP when the country reopens. So that was in November of 2020. And then it was March of 2021 before I could see my GP. So between March of 2021 and December of 2021, when I was diagnosed, I had three MRIs, one on my shoulder, one on my neck and spine, and one on my brain. And they all came back negative. And in the meantime, I went from having a bum shoulder and a slight kind of twitch in my hand to having a full-on

0: tremor. I had like all down my right side. I lost my swing in my right arm. My right leg began to feel like really heavy when I was walking. I had restless legs. I had something which I now know is called dystonia. It's when your feet get cramping in your feet, and they make these your feet start to twist and form abnormal postures, and it's incredibly painful.
1: Right.
0: And it tends to happen in the morning when your dopamine is at its lowest. So there were like a series of symptoms that were happening over a period of time under the, you know, in the kind of, with COVID in the rear view mirror, as it were. And I kept thinking, you know, maybe it's just COVID fatigue, or, you know, it's got to be something. There has to be an easier answer, you know. And I did discuss with my GP what it could be. And she said, it could be Parkinson's. It could be, you know, essential tremor. It could be trapped nerve. You know, we ran the gamut, ran the numbers on what they could be.
1: When you hear the word Parkinson's, then the diagnosis, are you terrified?
0: I didn't, you know what? I didn't allow my head to go there, because when does a woman in her 40s get Parkinson's? That's what I thought. I knew nothing about Parkinson's, you know? So, I basically, my symptoms had escalated. When I got my brain scan results, my hands started to cup inwards, and I wasn't able to apply mascara or, you know, open a bag of coffee without sending coffee everywhere, which sounds kind of, oh, you poor thing, you couldn't open a bag of coffee. But it's these small things.
1: It's the day-to-day is suddenly changed. It's the day-to-day. And you write in your memoir, Twitch, about from outside it might look like nothing much has changed, you've still got the same job, you're still able to work and still have the same friends and same circle and so on, but there's a before and after.
0: There's a before and after. Your life completely changes, and it happens in the mundane, because your life is now governed by milligrams and minutes. Everything is measured. Your life has to be measured. Your medication has to be taken on time all the time. That's the phrase in Parkinson's,
1: right,
0: in order for it to work properly.
1: And it takes a while to understand which drugs are going to work.
0: It took 15 months.
1: Right.
0: 15 months for me to find the right combination of drugs. And so I was trying different drugs that had side effects. And, you know, one of them made me quite high as a kite, to be honest. And I had to come off it like immediately. I didn't. With a lot of drugs, you know, you take
1: about... It's dispiriting trying to find...
0: It is.
1: The right path for yourself.
0: It is, because I like to have things locked down. And I gave myself, it sounds funny because you get very humbled by Parkinson's. Mm. And I thought, well, I'm going to give myself the year to find the right combination. And in January, so it went over into 13 months. And with the help of my consultant, I was going for an injection trial that basically with levodopa, which is the medication that we take, it can take anywhere up to like, you know, a half an hour to an hour. Sometimes I could have that wrong, to digest and to hit the blood-brain access. And with the injections that I was hoping to use, I would get relief in 7 minutes. So I could use them for my tremors for, you know, up to several times a day, just a quick injection, and have a relief for a period of time.
1: Yeah.
0: And because I'm such a lightweight with medication, I wasn't suitable for the trial, because I was feeling nauseated after, like, on just a simple loading dose.
1: Right.
0: And then I had to keep trying, and we found that the next one that we found was the one that worked. But it has its own, again, caveat. There's a 1 in 6 chance of developing an impulse control disorder. So impulse control disorders run the gamut from hypersexuality to gambling, an addiction to hobbies.
1: Great.
0: You know,
1: so it's all going to the brain.
0: It's all going to the brain, yeah. So these things happen. They don't happen straight away. You don't just wake up and having spent $20,000 on Gucci handbags and Brown Thomas. It's something that is just builds.
1: See, yeah.
0: So, you know, it's about, for me, it's so important to remove the stigma, because the reason why a lot of these ICDs existed and ruined people's lives is because there's so much stigma around things like, you know, drinking, drugs, hypersexuality.

0: sexuality, you know, and if somebody is saying, if somebody is not, you know, is keeping this from their nearest and dearest, then they're holding that burden alone. Mm-hmm. Whereas if your nearest and dearest know that this is a possibility and they notice things, then they can, it takes a village. It's a collective thing. You need to have people around you.
1: Did you become good at saying goodbye to your old life?
0: No, not without, like, at first I thought that it was a question of just taking a couple of tablets a day and that I'd manage.
1: Yeah.
0: And then I realized that that's not the case, that it's a far more, it's a very difficult disease to pin down. It takes many shapes. Sometimes I've acquired new symptoms.
1: It will change.
0: Yeah, it will change. It's like a shapeshifter.
1: Right.
0: So I was told that 5 years is about the honeymoon period, after which you're going to have to look at, you know, maybe changing dosage and changing medication. And I started getting really bad stiffness and pain. So I couldn't, like, get out of bed in the morning. My legs were so sore, they'd wake me up. So I'd wake up with pains in my legs and in my feet and the cramping, and the restless legs started again. And pains in my fingers and my arms. And, you know, it doesn't sound like a lot, but it does affect your quality of life.
1: Oh, I could just imagine. It's been 5 years since your diagnosis. Are you in an okay place compared to what you were expecting?
0: I am, because of medication. I'll go on record by saying that I've had a couple of increases in dosages, and that's really hit the sweet spot. The question is, you know, in a few years' time, I haven't hit my ceiling, but some people find that when they, you know, when they've maxed out their medication, that they have to go onto things like deep brain stimulation, which is an operation where they drill into your skull and
1: very serious.
0: It's a very serious
1: intervention.
0: Yeah, yeah.
1: But you've kept your spirit and your sense of humor.
0: Oh yeah, I wouldn't live without it.
1: Thank you so much for doing the visiting critic.
0: Thank
1: slot.
0: You, thank
1: Cocktail
0: you for letting
1: making.
0: Me.
1: You're going
0: thank
1: to
0: you
1: let
0: for letting me talk about Cork.
1: Yeah, exactly. And you're going to let Julie make the cocktails.
0: Julie will be making the cocktails from now on. I am not allowed near a shaker.
1: You're doing it the right way, by the way. Cocktails like you're invented. You're just supposed to have one and then have your dinner or whatever. So, like, you know, you're doing it exactly the way it's meant to be. But thank you very much. We can follow your story, can't we, on it? Instagram at aoc.me.
0: Yes, and if I can just say, my memoir Twitch is being re-released on August 20th. It's published by
1: Aru.
0: In a
1: very tidy paperback.
0: In a very tidy paperback. It's smaller than the original edition, but it's got the same story in it. Different cover, smaller size. That means I'll fit in your handbag and you can take me on holidays.
1: It's called Twitch. Anne-Marie O'Connor, thanks a million.
0: Thank you.
1: Have a good weekend.
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1: Fantastically upbeat person. Well done, Anne-Marie O'Connor says, Dave,

0: in Cork. Very Cork-centric today. Now, what's happening on Liveline? Kieran Cuddihy is here.
1: We are looking for somebody. We are looking for an Irish man, dad of two young kids, so I guess he could be anywhere in 30s or 40s, who was in France at the end of July around the Bordeaux region.
0: Okay.
1: It's very hot while he was there. But he made a habit, apparently, of visiting municipal swimming pools around that area. That's how they were keeping cool. And while in one, he saved a man.
0: Really?
1: Saved a man from drowning, right? So Randy was this American man's name who got in touch with us. He has nothing to do with Ireland, Randy.
0: Yeah.
1: He is from the States. He's an incredible career in the music industry as a kind of as an aside, but I suspect we'll get into it. He's crossed paths with Eric Clapton and Jeff Beck and George Harrison played one of his guitars, one of his albums. So
0: Randy's the guy who nearly drowned.
1: Yeah, Randy's the guy who nearly drowned. So he's his own amazing story. And he put this up on social media that he was looking for somebody. And another person said, you should get on to Liveline and RT Radio 1 in Ireland and they'll try and find him. So he's got on to us and he's going to be telling us his own story, all of that musical background, but also what happened in this swimming pool. And we're going to try and find this man. So again, there's a lot of people who might fall into that category, but I mean, you know, we narrow it down sufficiently. So in Bordeaux, the end of July, or around the Bordeaux area, at the end of July, dad of two young kids. He got this much out of him, but then Randy said he was a bit frazzled by the whole thing, obviously, and your man was gone before he had thought to ask his name or get contact details. There was a bit of small talk, and then he was gone. So he just wants to thank him.
0: Yeah.
1: He wants to reach out and he wants to thank him for saving his life. So obviously, if you are that person, if you saved somebody from drowning, I can't imagine there's that many. It's that long a list. Get in touch with us, 0818715815. You can give us a call or message on 087 484 8888, or if you think you know who that person is, reach out to them, reach out to us. But we're going to speak to Randy and we would love to hear from his saviour as well, his guardian angel,
0: the boy from Bordeaux,
1: Bordeaux. Yes, exactly. So anyway, that's what we are going to endeavour to do on Liveline today.
0: Excellent.
1: Kieran, thank you, Oliver.
0: That's all at the news of one. Morning. Please. Pleasure listening to Anne-Marie. Says when she's facing her journey with such bravery and grace. Up the rebels, says this message. And someone else says, there's so much about Cork. I thought I was listening to the Brendan O'Connor show. No, you're not listening to him. He's in the English market, basically, right now, to prepare himself for the weekend stuff. We'll take a tune. I like this one. Any John Lennon-led Beatles?

always surprised that tune isn't used more for pride events or anthem as pride and so on when it comes to that time of the year. Last weather message, I swear. Don't worry about the moaners. This no rain lark is adding three or

0: 4 hours to my day. We appreciate it being mentioned in every broadcast. To quiet the person who's annoyed about hearing about it. Let it pour in the southeast, the west. You obviously don't know how good you have it over there, is the message. Now we have our own rescue story after a suspiog.
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0: A couple of weeks ago, you might remember we were speaking to the organisers of these new Blue Light Awards, which honour people that work in emergency frontline services. The nominations have been announced and the awards are actually happening tomorrow night in Dublin's Clayton Hotel in Ballsbridge. And one of the nominees is the Dublin Fire Brigade's paramedic and a firefighter. Gavin Murphy is his name. Welcome, Gavin.
7: Hey Oliver, how's it going?
0: Thanks for having me. You're nominated for one of the biggest awards of the night. This is the Bravery Award. What happened on Mother's Day? And this is this year in March.
7: Yeah, it is, yeah. Myself and my colleague, Jerry Devine, were travelling into work on the morning of Mother's Day and got a kind of frantic phone call from my mother saying that basically she was after being in a car crash, car accident.
0: Right.
7: And she was panicked. She's normally the voice of reason, the relaxed person, like, you know, but she was obviously a bit frantic and trying to explain everything to us. And once I got her to calm down a bit and explain what actually happened, we realized that they were after flipping their van over.
0: Oh, no.
7: On the way for their morning hike.
0: They were going off for a hike. And it's a very serious crash.
7: Yeah, yeah. They were, they swerved to avoid another car on the way up the road and they ended up flipping the van over. Mm-hmm. So the both of them were suspended, kind of basically upside down in the van.
0: Oh my God, upside down.
7: Yeah.
0: And it's in a country area, Ballymore Eustace, I think, the rough area, was it?
7: Yeah, it is, yeah. So it's fairly remote. Myself and Jerry were on our way from Lessingham up to Dunleary, to the fire station. So, when I got the phone call and I knew exactly where they were, it would have taken us about 10 or 15 minutes to get down to them.
0: And speed is of the essence because you're upside down in a vehicle, it's going to start leaking fluid that can catch fire easily.
7: Exactly, yeah. So you've got all these things going through your head like when you're on the way down there. But I just kept my mum on the phone, making sure they were all right, making sure my dad was okay. My dad gets kidney dialysis 3 days a week. Mm-hmm. So obviously we'd be worried about him, like, you know, that he's not after injuring himself in any way that could affect that. Like, so we drove a bit faster than usual going down there, like, you know, in Jerry's big trusty pickup truck.
0: Right.
7: We got down to them.
0: You got down to them. And in the meantime, someone had called the emergency services, but you were effectively on duty, just not in the right vehicle at that moment.
7: Exactly. Yeah. Yeah.
0: It's so strange.
7: Like I said, it's a remote enough area, like, you know, so it would have taken them a little bit longer to get there. It's not like in Dublin, you know, that kind of way where there's normally a fire brigade or an ambulance around the corner, like, you know, we got down there and in my head, I thought that they would have already got themselves out of the car. Like, you know, once I realized that they weren't seriously injured or anything, like, you know, I didn't really know what was going on. But the fact that my mom was speaking to me, I could hear my dad talking in the background. I thought they were all right. But when we got down there, we seen the extent of it. We seen the van up, basically upside down. Like, so

0: we jumped into action. Jer reversed in his pickup truck. It's like something, it's a big massive yoke. It's like something on Mad Max.
1: Yeah.
0: So he reversed it in beside the van to basically stabilize it to make sure it wasn't going to roll over any further if we tried to get up and extract them, you know?

0: firefighters, we come across stuff like this, we have to make sure that the vehicle is stable. That's not going to roll around or move. Normally we'd turn off the battery and make sure the battery is disconnected. We don't want any sparks around flying around, you know.
1: Gotcha, yeah.
0: So once we stabilized the vehicle, we realized that I could hop up and open the driver door. That was the one facing up kind of into the sky.
1: Yeah.
0: And I got into the vehicle. I reassured my mom and dad. I tried to act as calm as possible, obviously. Like, you know, they were already panicking enough, so I didn't want them to be any worse. So I reassured them, told them what was going to happen. I said I was going to get my dad out first, because my mom was worried about him, obviously, like, you know, with his medical conditions.
1: Alice has been he could bleed out if he gets injured.
0: Exactly, yeah, with his fistula. He's got a fistula on his, just up around his elbow, like, you know, so if that got nicked or anything, got cut anyway, he'd bleed out fairly quick.
1: Oh my God.
0: So she was obviously worried about that, but luckily enough, there was no serious injuries or anything like that. So we were delighted with that. Anyway, we realized that was okay. But no, we got him out first of all. And once I got him out of the car and down on the solid ground, my mother just relaxed and she was so happy. She tears of joy at that stage, but she was still hanging up.
1: Your dad is, he's about 6 foot, is he?
0: He is, yeah.
1: So are you, usefully, in this situation.
0: Yeah, exactly, yeah. So,
1: do you unclick a seatbelt, or how do you actually get someone who's in that position?
0: Well, in this instance, he was hanging up and his feet were in the footwell, so he was worried about opening his safety belt and falling down on top of my mother and not being able to get himself out.
1: Okay.
0: So he was more worried about that. My mum was worried about him. But I explained to him, I was like, listen, don't worry, I'm going to undo your safety belt here. And I'm going to take all your weight, like, you know. So, you know, I was still panicking over it a bit, like, but I knew the situation. We've been involved in situations like that before, and I'd done it. I had a hold of him, and then Jared was there trying to help him out with the vehicle as well. So once we got him out, like, you know, that was the main thing. And as I say, my mom just relaxed then, and it was easier to get her out of the vehicle after that, like.
1: Right, and that was the panic over. And they weren't too badly injured, I hope.
0: No, they're a bit shook up. They've never been through anything like that before. So, you know, you don't know what you're going to be like in an incident like that until you go through it. Like, you know, but once we got them back out and onto solid ground, they were fine. And once there was three dogs were in the back of the car.
1: There were three dogs in the van as well, right.
0: Yeah, we got them out. And then we made sure the dogs were all right. We opened it up the back door and they were all just sitting there. So
1: they stayed calm.
0: Probably a few bumps and bruises, yeah.
1: It must be hard. You've got all the training and everything in the world to stay calm and to think and to go through the various steps. But that must be very difficult to draw up when suddenly now it's your parents. There's going to be an emotional impact.
0: Yeah, I know, it definitely is. Like, it's not nice going to any scene like that at all. Like, you know, whether you're in work or whether you're dealing with your family or your friends or anything like that. But in my head, I find the best way to deal with these things is if you're relaxed around the person or the individuals or whatever, they can kind of see that a bit and they don't worry as much, you know, that kind of way. Like, if you're panicking, they're naturally going to panic as well. Like, so I just try and stay as calm as possible. I'm trying to work it out in my head as I'm going through things. But as long as I can stay calm and they can see that off me, that kind of brings a bit of calmness to the whole situation. So as much as I was panicking, I was just trying to be all cool, calm, collective from my mom and dad, like, which I think worked out in the end.
1: It certainly did. I mean, this is kind of why you do the job, isn't it? To save lives. And then when it's your own parents,
0: exactly,
1: it's kind of incredible when that happens.
0: Yeah, like when you're doing the training, you never think you're going to have to deal with your own family in situations like that. But it's, you know, my mom and dad looked after me for my whole life or whatever. So it's kind of nice to be able to repay the favor a little bit to them.
1: It was Mother's Day as well, on top of it.
0: Yeah, just to top it all off.
1: So you must be the toast of the family.
0: Yeah, it's a fight between myself and my younger brother most of the time, but I think I got the bragging rights that day.
1: Golden child, high up the league at the moment, says you. Thanks, William, for telling the story, Gavin Murray, and thank you for your service on the front lines. Incredible work that you do, raising into danger like
0: that. Best job in the world.
1: Yeah, it's extraordinary.
0: Thanks for having me on, Oliver.
1: And good luck tomorrow at the Blue Light Awards. It's a rare opportunity to kind of share these stories and to celebrate it, so good luck. It's in the Clayton Hotel, Burlington Road in Dublin. More information, bluelightawards.com. Gavin Murray, good luck. Have a good weekend.
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5: The last time our screen team were in, we were talking about Sugar and the Enormous Twist, and a texter says, now I'm on season 2, really enjoying it. It's a bit weird, but Colin Farrell can pull it off. I love his moody acting. He's great.
6: Yeah, and the style of the whole thing. I've seen all 8 of season 2. Love it. Yeah.
5: The screen team is back. Recommendations, what to watch, you know, on the telly, and you'll be eating so many crisps that you'll have to put on the subtitles because you can't hear the film anymore. So we welcome once again Dave Fulham Fab Fanning and Olivia the Fanatic Fahy. Definitely haven't use those ones before.
7: No, really. they're new.
5: Okay, we always begin with what people are talking about a lot, and you can't escape the ads for Ted Lasso.
7: Yeah, they're everywhere.
5: Season four,
7: the first two episodes are out now, and I have to say there's been quite a mixed response to it, which I almost kind of expected because it's been so long as well. But even for me, like, I found it, I didn't get into it straight away. It took me a fair few episodes to get into season one way back when.
5: Right.
7: So I kind of expected that to happen for me this time, but hearing other people basically just giving out about it constantly, I'm like, ah, now, give it a minute.
5: Because it's a nice show. Is that what people
7: it's
5: have
7: so
5: against
7: it? It's so lovely. It's like a big warm hug in a television show, and it's all about uplifting people and not tearing them down. And I don't see why that's a bad thing. But clearly there's a lot of hateful people in the world who just don't like it anymore.
5: It was the anti-succession at the time, wasn't it, when they were sort of concurrent?
7: Exactly. And it was just, it was something that, like, a lot of people said it got them through lockdown, because that was when it really, really took off. And, like, as you said, you can't, like, turn around a corner or, you know, scroll on your phone without seeing something Ted Lasso related. And I was like, I don't remember if there was this much attention on any of the other seasons.
5: It was even in the World Cup final halftime show slap thing.
7: Yeah.
5: That's what handing over to Justin Bieber. Like, nothing seemed to work or make sense.
7: Yeah.
5: But, like, it's been in our lives inserted whether you've seen an episode or not. I've never seen a minute of Ted Lasso.
7: Have you not?
5: No.
7: Oh my goodness, you would love it. Like, well, honest to God. It's just so
6: I've seen
7: gorgeous.
6: A half an hour.
5: half an hour
6: the first person.
5: This is cynical. Like,
7: well, the episodes sure are only half an hour, so that's actually it's a nice easy watch as well.
6: Episode.
7: There you go.
5: But season four, you're not loving it.
7: For me, there's just a few, like, tonal things that are just a little bit off for me, but I also think it's still just trying to find its feet with this new dynamic. So as we saw in the end of season three, you know, Ted goes back to the States. So this time the Richmond team are coming over to the States to try and tempt him back to London to coach the women's soccer team.
5: Yeah, and it seems like a weird plot thing to do for he's in England, isn't he, for the whole of the first season?
7: Yeah, he's in England for the whole, like, first three seasons, and then now they're going over to be like, oh, come back, Ted, we miss you, we need your help with the women's soccer team. And I get that, but it's like the way that they've kind of gone about it is, because I remember, like, the mother was one of the people who was like, come back to America, you need to be here for your family, and now she's like, take the job, you belong in Richmond. And it's like,

0: writing rap lyrics in his copybook. Oh, yeah. Season 4, Ted Lasso.
1: All right, before I put on any music, can you please remind me of our one and only rule about you listening to hip-hop?
2: I can hear all the words, I just can't say all the words.
1: And allow me to now add that you can't write down any of the words either. You get it?
2: Yeah.
1: Don't worry, your mom and I talked about it, we're going to let it slide. All right. But I will say, as a young fella from a generation that is so acutely aware of keeping receipts, that was a fumble by you, man. Never leave a paper trail. All right, let's get you in the zone. Here we go.
3: Here come the drums.
0: Ted Lasso season 4. I'd say it's kind of like 90s funny. Is it 90s family sitcom funny?
4: I can see where you're going with that. It's like, for me, it's still quite modern humor, but I do see where you're coming from. I think because it is that kind of like wholesome kind of vibe, it's not like vulgar or anything like that. It's just lovely. Like I keep saying, it's a warm hug in a TV show.
0: Olivia, don't be ashamed of enjoying nice warm telly.
4: I do. I love it because it's like, the world is on fire. We need something nice in the world.
0: Dave Fanning doesn't want anything nice.
4: Dave is having a conniption here.
5: No,
0: I presume you're watching. I feel like you'd be watching this as well, Olivia.
5: Exactly.
0: He's watching the Buzzy Show that people are talking about and raving about. Furious on Disney Plus.
5: It's very hard to do it after what you just said. Because this is as dark and as grim and as vengeful full and abuse and exploitation. It's a very tough watch. There's no question about it. It genuinely is. It is a police procedural, and I like police procedurals. Having said that, most of them are things on for 1 hour on TV of, you know, like FBI thing. This is not really the same kind of thing. It's not a whodunit. In the first 5 minutes, you know exactly who done it, and it's pretty damn heavy in the first 5 minutes. Something happens on Halloween night that you don't want to happen anywhere. Mm-hmm. And then there's a lot more of that throughout the whole thing as well. It's Emmy Rossum is working for the FBI. She's working in a terrible job listening to phone calls of cranks and all that, but it's because she wants to make her way into a kind of the sex crimes part of the FBI kind of thing. That's, imagine having that as a sort of a, you know, thing you really want to do.
0: Yeah.
5: But she had been working in New York as a cop, and the cops in New York call her back to do something because there's been something terrible has happened, and so she gets involved in this, and then it turns out to be what she might have wanted to do anyway, because she gets involved with the sex crimes person who's working down the basement and nobody wants to know about this thing. And they're your three characters, if you like, the three characters being the killer, Emmy Rossum as well. And by the way, the killer is an Irish actress.
0: It's an Irish actress, yes. I didn't know this until I was three or four episodes in.
5: She played Dolores Keane in the Say Nothing programme.
0: Unbelievable. I didn't even spot it. I was kind of like, does she look like... Because she's in so many disguises.
5: Yeah, the Patrick Redden Keefe.
0: But she's phenomenal in this. Yeah.
5: In this, she has lots of disguises. In this, she's got all sorts of wigs and all the rest of it and that. She usually wears a mask so the cameras don't catch her doing the terrible things she's doing. And it's a really nasty movie. But the fun... nasty series. The funny thing about it is that there's only been five so far. I've seen the five. I haven't heard Jeffrey Epstein's name mentioned yet.
0: No.
5: I have no idea if it will be by the end, but this is really what it's all about. It's basically a movie about how, you know, rich men treat women very badly who are very young women.
0: And it's like the first of our post-Epstein feminist thrillers, isn't it?
5: Post-Me Too and everything. And there's at least four times when one of the main characters, female, gets in behind a closed door and just screams furiously,
0: subplot is dark. I mean, there's nothing.
5: These people really need to take 3 weeks on the Wild Atlantic Way to try and cure themselves. There's nothing good about any of them. The horrible lives they lead, it's just miserable.
0: One good-ish man in it is, because he's fun to say, Scoot McNairy, the actor.
5: Scoot McNairy is. And he's the one guy who's friendly with her when she leaves the police force, stay with me for a second, because she was abused by her policeman friend. And then when she comes back, nobody wants to see her except this guy, and the policeman's friend tries to apologise all the time. In other words, I still love you very much kind of thing.
0: And by the way, we've learned all of the things you've said in the first quarter. There are so many twists. This is the most compelling thing I've seen in a long time.
5: There are a lot of twists, but I mean, basically it's all the police. There's not much else in it. And your woman, like, she is a victim. There's no question about it. She's obviously a serial killer as well. There's no question about that too. But one of the things is she does, people haven't pointed out the fact there's one person who dies in this who makes this woman out to be, she has to stop. She has to be stopped completely. She might have a reason to kill these people. That sounds awful, but she kind of is really well made. It's well put out like that. She's a nasty person, there's no question.
0: The Guardian says, the proper grown-up thriller that's powered by sheer female rage, Furious.
5: It really
0: Disney
5: is.
0: Plus.
5: Yeah,
0: three episodes to come, so there'll be eight episodes in total.
5: And it's well done. It's made actually by the woman who also made a great series that I saw about Elizabeth Holmes, Theranos.
0: Oh, yeah.
5: She made that 8-part series, and she's made this as well.
0: The Dropout or something. So,
5: yes, that's right.
0: Now, the thing you're looking forward to, Olivia, is this Bright and Merry or is this...
4: No? No, this is kind of going dark and mysterious as well. So this is Verity, and it is the

0: next Anne Hathaway movie that's coming out this year. She, between herself, Rob Pattinson and Zendaya.
1: They're in everything.
0: They're in everything this year. And actually some of them together. So yeah, the trailer just dropped this week. I'd heard like whispers of it. It's based on a Colleen Hoover book who did It Ends With Us as well.
1: Right. And they looked terrible now, the trailers for those things.
0: Yes. Now this one looks quite good.
1: But this is good, okay.
0: It's a writer who basically is unable to complete her last book, so they hire kind of like a ghost writer to finish it for her. But there's like a lot of weirdness going on. You don't really know, even just from the trailer, you don't really know what's happening, and that's what I like. It's like they're teasing it enough, but also kind of like just giving you as much as they can. So I'm very curious about it. Dakota Johnson is playing the ghost writer. Anne Hathaway is the writer who's been incapacitated, and Josh Hartnett is the husband, so...
1: Psychological thrillers. I thought we were going to be merry in August.
0: Well, we're getting this ready for the... it's coming to cinemas on October... I believe it's October 2nd. The same day as Digger as well. So that could be a good double feature to
1: kind
0: go
1: of back
0: see.
1: Back to School, the clever films all land at the same time.
0: They do. Well, it's all the ones that are kind of...
2: You've just said Back to School. Have you realised how many people are getting depressed by that very phrase?
0: Well, it's all the films that they tend to come out around like autumn, kind of like September, October, November, because they're going for the Oscar bait.
1: Yes, the thinking people's movies.
0: Exactly.
1: You're looking forward to East of Eden.
2: Yes, now East of Eden was
1: one of...
2: It
1: has to be grim.
2: Well, no. Well, it's John Steinbeck.
1: That's what I mean.
2: It's like a big family saga between the American Civil War and the First World War. Huge thing in California. And everybody knows it from the original book, maybe, or the original movie. And one of the things about the movie was made in 1955, I think. In other words, James Dean was still alive when it came out. Whereas his other two movies, Giant and Rebel Without a Cause, came out after his death. Yeah. And it's always been associated for some reason on that level with James Dean, because he's so... iconically the culture of for you know decades and decades.
1: Why are you rolling your eyes, James
2: Dean?
1: Nothing sacred.
2: But what I mean is, like, you know, there's much more to it than just James Dean. In fact, one of the characters, Joe Van Fleet, who played in the original, is now played by the main character in this, and that's one of the reasons I'm looking forward to, because it's Florence Pugh, and I love Florence Pugh. I think she's great.
1: She was,
2: I mean, she was
1: Lady
2: in
1: Macbeth.
2: Midsummer. Yeah, but I'd see her in Midsummer. Really scary movie. Well, really, Spider-Man, Dune, Oppenheimer, etc. Little Women, of course, with Saoirse Ronan, etc. And The Wonder she made here, the Emma Donoghue book. So she's going to be playing one of the main roles. Kieran Hines is in it as well, by the way.
1: Kieran Hines, love him.
2: Yeah.
1: Or as they call him in America, Kareem Hines.
2: It's all about evil and free will and human love, all the rest of it. And Zoe Kazan, the daughter-in-law, is that right? No, the granddaughter of Aliyah Kazan, who made the movie in the 1950s, is the director of this 8-part series.
1: Seriously?
2: Well. Yeah.
1: That is, and I know you're very excited about that, Link.
2: I am. I think she's great.
0: She is. I loved her in Fighting With My Family.
2: Fighting With My Family was the first time we started, which was great.
0: Brilliant.
2: It was a lovely movie, that.
1: Now, The Hidden Gems, The Overlooked Wonders. Thank God for a lovely... movie where we don't have to think about anything dark at all. Practical magic. Is this 90s?
0: No. This is from 1998. So it's part of the kind of like the witch wave is what they were calling it in the 90s. We had like The Craft and Charmed and Buffy and all these types of kind of like supernaturally style things, but mostly led by women, which was great. So Practical Magic, it's just landed on Netflix, the first one, because we're getting a sequel later on this year in September. A long-awaited like legacy sequel. So there's a lot of people who are very excited about it. I'm already getting the Midnight Margaritas ready, just because
1: you go all in on these things.
0: I do, but like the Midnight Margaritas thing is such a
1: people.
0: I am, yeah. It's like holler at your girl, guys. But like for Midnight Margaritas, that was something that was such a prominent scene in the film that everybody just like gravitated towards. So now I'm like, well, now that we're just going to have to do that for the watch party for the next one.
1: It's a Halloween thing, I presume.
0: Is this
1: family friendly now? This,
0: yes, it is mostly family friendly. It's a little bit spooky, but definitely more on the family friendly side than anything else I've talked about today. Ted Lasso is still friendly.
1: Of course, yeah.
0: But
1: Who's in the original?
0: In the original was Sandra Bullock and Nicole Kidman, who are returning for this installment.
1: They look exactly the same nowadays. That's handy.
0: They do, but also so do Stockard Channing and Diane Wiest, who were the aunts in the original as well. So they're returning also. It's like, I don't know what was the last thing I saw Stockard Channing in. Like, I know Diane Wiest was in Only Murders.
1: Heard the name, yes.
0: Yeah, so Diane Wiest was in the last season of Only Murders in the Building.
1: That's
0: so,
1: Netflix.
0: Yeah,
1: Practical Magic on Netflix now.
0: On Netflix,
1: Now, Dave, what's your fearful hidden gem are you going to be?
2: From about 6 years ago, during COVID, it came out. It was very well received. It got Oscar nominated. Didn't win. I think the main actor should definitely have won, with all due respect to Anthony Hopkins, who did win for Father. And that's...
1: That was a big shock, yeah.
2: Riz Ahmed. The movie is called... The Sound of Metal. And it's basically about a guy in a heavy metal band who goes deaf. And you go, oh, I don't know if I want to see that. It's not about that at all. It's about loss and acceptance and adaptability and anguish and bewilderment. He cannot accept it. And then he hears about something that, like an implant and all the rest. Give us that kind of thing. You know, whatever. It doesn't work like that. He has to go to a kind of a place of rehabilitation and all the rest. And deafness is not a handicap. He has to learn. And the whole way through, it's really very good the way it's done. It's just you're inside his head the whole time. And then at the very end, I'm not going to give away the ending, but the ending is just a beautiful ending. To the
1: is
2: movie.
1: It really?
2: And it really does. And Riz Ahmed, you might know from that movie. What was the one? Nightcrawler with Jake Gyllenhaal.
1: Yeah.
2: With Jake Gyllenhaal was nasty.
1: I watched The Night Of, which is a series.
2: Riz Ahmed's the main guy in The Night Of.
1: He's incredible in that.
2: Yeah, I didn't really like the ending of that, but yeah, it was good, yeah.
1: Yeah, I can't see what you mean.
0: Riz Ahmed is just brilliant.
1: If you want a slow-moving, gritty, grim crime drama, which we seem to be recommending a lot of today, The Night Of on HBO
2: Max. This is the movie that passed people by, even though it was
1: The Sound of Metal,
2: 6 or 7
1: 2019.
2: Yeah, The Sound of Metal.
1: I think it came around the time of Whiplash, so we were sort of...
0: It did, yeah.
2: Right.
1: ...wondering about that. So that's on Prime Video, by the way. But Olivia... And Dave Fanning, and I was about to call you Olivia Fanning. Dave Fanning.
2: That's another guy in the band.
1: Thanks a million. News at 1 is coming up. Rachel English is on that. Have a good weekend, everybody. Slán, we'll chat on Monday.
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10: It's the news at 1 on RTE Radio 1. This is Rachel English. Good afternoon. The headlines this Friday lunchtime. Figures today show that the number of people on public hospital waiting lists rose by more than 9,500 from June to July. An Garda Síochána have said racism continues to be the prime motivator for hate crimes. And a prisoner has died following a violent assault at Wheatfield Prison in West Dublin. The news is read this afternoon by Peter Ferris.
11: There's been a further rise in national hospital waiting lists. The National Treatment Purchase Fund said that almost 1 million people were waiting to be seen by medical staff. Our health correspondent, Fergal Bowers.
12: These latest figures show that public hospital waiting lists continue to trend upwards. Overall, there were over 990,870 patients waiting for some kind of treatment at the end of July, according to the National Treatment Purchase Fund. This is an increase of over 9,500 patients on the June figures. The largest element of the waiting list remained the number waiting to be seen at an outpatient department for the first time. There were over 683,540 patients waiting for an outpatient appointment at the end of July, compared with 673,750 the previous month.
11: An Garda Síochána say that the number of hate crimes and hate-related incidents rose by 15% last year. They say racism continues to be the main reason for people expressing prejudice. Karen Creed reports.
7: 780 hate crimes and hate-related incidents were recorded in 2025, an increase from 676 cases in 2024. Hate motives were evident in a variety of reported criminal incidents. These included minor assaults, criminal damage, assault causing harm, and murder or threats. Almost half of all hate-related incidents occurred in the Dublin metropolitan region, while in all parts of the country except for the south, there has been a year-on-year increase in incidents reported. Racism remains the most prevalent motive, while there were 70 incidents reported

0: of anti-sexual orientation. Gardaí said hate crimes and hate-related incidents can go unreported for a variety of reasons. Chief Superintendent Jane Humphrey said they are encouraging victims and those who witness these crimes and incidents to engage with them. They can be reported directly at a Garda station, through the online hate crime reporting portal, or through the Garda confidential line.
1: A prisoner has died following a violent assault at Wheatfield Prison in West Dublin. It's understood the man was 39 and was serving a sentence of 2 years and 9 months for possession of drugs for sale or supply. He died in his cell, which he shared with another prisoner. An investigation is underway. Continental Europe is undergoing another day of near-record high temperatures, with fresh outbreaks of wildfires in several countries, including Croatia, France, Germany, Greece and Spain. Met Éireann recorded a provisional high temperature for Ireland of 29.7 degrees in Oak Park in County Carlow yesterday. Joe Caulfield reports.
2: Temperatures in Ireland are forecast to reach 26 degrees in the southeast today and fall to the early 20s for the weekend. Across Europe, successive heatwaves this summer have intensified drought, strained water supplies, and resulted in tinder-dry vegetation. In Greece, people wearing face masks and some clutching children or pets boarded dinghies and boats in the seaside town of Sibiri as a fire blazed through a nearby forest. On Croatia's Dalmatian coast, a wildfire driven by strong winds has forced hundreds of locals and tourists to flee to safety. The authorities in Germany ordered about 1,800 people to leave their homes after a wildfire in the western region spread towards a village close to the border with Belgium. Forecasters say that the continent is expected to return to seasonal average temperatures towards the end of next week.
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1: There'll be a few showers mainly across the western part of the country, but today will be generally dry. There'll also be sunny spells, especially in the east and the south. It will feel fresher than it has in previous days, with highest temperatures ranging from 17 degrees in the northwest to 25 degrees in the southeast. Rachel.
5: Peter, thank you. And still to come this afternoon, we'll have more on the violent death of a man in Dublin's Wheatfield prison, plus a revolt in the Fianna Fáil parliamentary party over the failure to approve treatment for a rare genetic disorder. And after a sparkling night for Irish athletics, we'll be hearing from Rashida Adeleke's mother, and we'll be live in Donegal, where they're celebrating Mark English's victory.
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5: Hello again. An investigation is continuing this afternoon into the violent death of an inmate at Dublin's Wheatfield Prison. The 39-year-old man was assaulted in his cell late last night. To bring us up to date, I'm joined by Robin Schiller, who's the news and security correspondent with the Irish Independent. Robin, what happened last night?
9: Good afternoon, Rachel. Yeah, so this incident happened shortly before 10 o'clock in a cell in Wheatfield Prison, West Dublin. Inmate security officers were alerted to an incident on the HE landing, and when they went to the cell where two inmates were being housed, they discovered one of those men, a 39-year-old, with serious injuries. Now, emergency services were alerted. Guardian paramedics attended the scene, but the man was pronounced dead a short time later. Now, a number of different investigations are underway into that incident, including a criminal

0: investigation by Angarsha Síochána, and the Irish Prison Service are carrying out their own inquiries. And initial indications are that this man was the victim of a very serious assault, suffered suspected stab wounds from an implement, possibly a shiv, and that for all intents and purposes, once a post-mortem examination is complete in this case, it will be formally upgraded to a murder investigation.
1: What can you tell us about the victim?
0: Yeah, so he hasn't been formally identified yet or named, but he is a 39-year-old man originally from South West Dublin. He was serving a lengthy prison sentence for drug offences for possession of drugs with intent to sell or supply. He wouldn't have had many previous convictions for low-level drug dealing mainly, and he certainly wouldn't have been considered a violent criminal. Recent court reporting of cases he was involved in indicate serious drug addiction issues, and he had been undergoing drug treatment in recent months. He was also housed on a wing of the prison, which is mainly reserved for enhanced prisoners who are given allowances for good behaviour. So for all intents and purposes, not an extremely violent criminal by any nature. He was simply serving a sentence for drug possession charges.
1: What are the prison service and the Gardaí saying? Because violent deaths in prison are relatively unusual.
0: They are, thankfully. There have been a number of violent cases in recent years, but they are very low. So the Irish prison this morning in a statement confirmed the death of a man in custody. They said that all deaths in custody are investigated by the Irish Prison Service, the Inspector of Irish Prisons, and an Garda Síochána where circumstances warrant. They said the cause of death is to be determined by the coroner's office, and that they expressed their sympathies and condolences with the deceased family and friends who have been informed of the matter. Gardaí released a statement later on this morning. They say they are investigating all of the circumstances surrounding the discovery of a body at Weefield Prison. They say a senior investigating officer has been assigned as part of that investigation, and a family liaison officer is supporting the family of the deceased. They say that the Garda National Technical Bureau have been requested to carry out a forensic examination of the scene, and that they await the results of a post-mortem examination to determine the direction of their investigation.
1: Robin, thanks for that. Robin Schiller there of the Irish Independent. Well, let's turn now to Ireland's glittering night at the European Athletics Championships in Birmingham, where gold for Mark English was swiftly followed by silver for Rashida Adeleke. In the space of just over 20 minutes, a summer laced with sporting joy gained two more special moments. Here's a flavour of the excitement among Irish fans at the Alexander Stadium. They spoke to our reporter, Katie Kirk.
2: It was really exciting with all the Irish fans and everything, because the whole stadium was filled with them and everything, and it was a really good environment as well with everyone.
3: We came here very hopeful tonight, but never did we think that we'd be leaving with a gold and a silver. Oh my goodness, come on Ireland!
4: Young Irish athletes watching on tonight, they will be inspired by this. This man has been doing this year in, year out, and he's really set the standard for us. We're so proud of you, Mark. Well done.
5: We absolutely can't believe it. We've been following these athletes all around the world and get two medals in 20 minutes. We're just so
6: amazing,
5: happy.
6: Amazing.
5: So
6: we
5: happy.
6: We have followed them everywhere. And Mark, oh my God, I'm so pleased for them.
7: Yeah. Did you cry?
6: Oh no, we were shouting too much. And plus it's so hot, there's no tears. Dehydration.
7: I was really proud of Mark. He did so well. His race was really good. Finish was really good. Rashida's was so good as well. It's amazing.
6: And how did you react? Were you screaming?
7: I was screaming and shouting and clapping. I was so happy for both of them. It was so good.
8: Well, I'm very proud of Mark for a start after his win, the gold medal in the 800, and then Rashida with the silver. It's an amazing achievement for both of them, and I hope they both get on very well in the future.
3: It's fantastic for Ireland, a fantastic night for Irish athletics, and we're so privileged to be here to witness what a great night for Irish athletics. Absolutely brilliant.
6: And what were your emotional reaction whenever they both crossed the line?
3: I felt like crying. I actually was trying to hold back the tears because it was just so emotional. And the Irish in the stadium, it was like being in Ireland because there was so many Irish here. It was absolutely brilliant.
1: I think they might have enjoyed themselves. The gold medal for Mark English is being celebrated in his native Donegal today. Our Northwest correspondent, Shane O'Corrine, is at Finn Valley Athletics Club in Stranaller, the home club for the new 800 metres European champion. Shane, a big day for the club. What are people there saying to you?
9: Rachel, the mood is absolutely brilliant here at Finn Valley. It's unbridled joy and happiness to see Mark English become the men's 800 metre champion at the Alexander Stadium in Birmingham last night. It's just pure joy and inspiration of the young club members here. They're training here at the moment in front of me. I spoke

0: to Patsy McGonagall. He's the head coach here at Finn Valley, the former Irish Olympic manager, another legend of Irish athletics who we're lucky to have in Donegal. And he spoke of young athletes having potential and skill set and the determination required to bring that through to an adult level and then to carry it through to a national and international stage. Mark has been at the pinnacle of the 800 metres in Ireland for 15 years now at senior level. And the young athletes we spoke to, they spoke about that admiration and inspiration and the determination required and the discipline, and that wasn't lost on them this morning. They spoke about that and how the middle distance runners, young guys, 10, 12, the young girls as well, they spoke about that and how they hope to adapt those techniques in their own racing. It was unbelievable, Rachel. And even talking to the parents as well, when we finished the Vox Pops, the parents were saying, you know, hopefully you'll be back in a few years to profile some of these young athletes as well. Rachel, it's a magnificent platform here at an amazing athletics club. And earlier we spoke to some of the young kids and you'll hear the happiness and the joy in their voices.
1: We're playing! We're playing!
2: Well, it means a big thing. He's Ireland. It's Ireland's first European gold medalist in the long running, so I think it's a great achievement. It's inspirational to see someone come from my club that's done so well.
3: Yeah, I do 800 as well, and he just never gives up, and he's been doing it throughout the years, and he's loads of confidence in himself, and he tucks in behind, and he always has a kick at the end, and it's a great inspiration for the club and for the young children in the club.
4: Tashig Trino go crua ahan la sa track ogus sa tashe in to my live Aspen Valley.
5: For Mark English, like, I think it's unbelievable that he's the first Irish man to win a European gold medal. Like, it's such an inspiration for like all of us young ones now, like, to look up to him, like he's achieved such a big achievement, and it's for us, like, it's such an inspiration.
6: Some young athletes there in Finn Valley. Shane, earlier you were in Letterkenny and you also spoke to Mark's former school principal.
0: That's right. We spoke to Mark's former school principal, Damien McCrory. He taught Mark during his time at the school. And again, he spoke about Mark and his potential and his ability and how he managed to, you know, achieve his potential in both academically and in terms of sport as well. You know, Mark qualified as a doctor. He worked during COVID-19, the pandemic, and then reaching this pinnacle in Irish athletics as well on an international stage. And what was lovely too, Rachel, Letterkenny, it's one of the biggest towns in the Northwest, but as we walked down the main street doing Vox Pops, talking to people, they spoke of Mark's family, his grandmother, and, you know, just they spoke of a lovely family who are so grounded and rooted in the community, and they spoke of Mark as one of their own, as a kind of a humble hero, as they described him, and the sense of pride for the community and just the wider area. Like, he played football for Letterkenny Gaels up to under 16. We spoke to a club member and what that meant to them ahead of their championship match this Sunday. And, you know, that sense of pride, it was felt everywhere, from the businesses to the people in the streets to Damien McCrory, the school principal. And it's just, at the moment, it is just a lovely good news story that's really needed in the Northwest at present. And you could really feel that sense of joy and pride among people. And this is a sense of that from the people who we spoke to earlier, Rachel.
7: Well, for Letterkenny in the county, it was such admiration. We watched him, how he was able to believe in himself, and I think it brought such a great sense of pride, because the dedication that he showed, and knowing what kind of a family man he is, I mean, you couldn't be but overwhelmed with his humility, and it's just a wonderful achievement. And the county and the town of Letterkenny and Donegal are just overwhelmed for such a good guy.
8: Unreal. A great achievement. I know his grandmother personally. I work out in the community, and a beautiful, a lovely, lovely lady, as well as a lovely family. So well deserved. Huge congratulations. Well done.
9: Tegelior rudy curse jaherini sanamala herstoha, so as Jash Gale re special day shaw, vise harbar a rare.
10: Last night was just so deserving for Mark English, and we're so delighted as a school community, and on behalf of the Board of Management and the school community, I want to congratulate Mark on his success, and it's well deserved. The potential was always there. He was always such a dedicated young man. He was a gentleman as well, and it just shows that dedication, hard work can pay off. You know, it'll inspire our students. We have a great, very strong athletic club here in the school as it is, and I think this will only entice them a lot more.
6: That was Damien McCrory, who's the principal of St Union's College in Letterkenny. Shane, I assume there will be an official homecoming?

0: Yes, there will be, and when it happens, Mark will be given a hero's welcome. I was talking to Patsy there. He said the phone calls have started, but the details haven't been worked out yet. So once we have those details, Rachel, we will make them available, because you think of Mark, 6 European finals, 6 times medalling. He had all the medals, but last night he got the one that was missing, the gold, and it's just the sense of pride here in Donegal at the moment. It's something else.
1: It's some perseverance, all right. Shane, thank you very much for that. And speaking of perseverance, for Rashida Adeleke, last night's silver medal followed a difficult couple of years dogged by injury. In fact, it's only 3 weeks since she secured the qualifying time for these championships. But her performance proved that old saying, form is temporary, class is permanent. On her Instagram this morning, she posted some pictures with the caption, "Never stop believing." A short time ago, I spoke to Rashida's mother, Adi Adeleke, and I asked her what it felt like seeing her daughter win a medal.
2: Oh, she's amazing. She's really amazing. And it's unbelievable, it's unreal, because there wasn't any expectation for her. But I thank God everything went as it should be.
1: And like you say there, she has had a tough time with injuries over the past couple of years. Do you think she's now back to her best?
2: Yeah, it's been a tough year for her. I think she's back and better now. So we see what she can do.
1: What did you say to her afterwards?
2: Oh my God. I said I'm delighted for her. I'm proud of her. It was emotional for me yesterday because it's been a tough year for her. And being a mother, looking at her, seeing her struggle all over the couple of years, injuries and every time thing, it's too much for her to bear. And as a mother, seeing her struggling is too much for me as well. She won silver medal over the 200. It's just a little bit of relief for me. And I'm delighted for her. I'm proud of her. It's by the glory of God.
1: Do you get nervous when you watch her race, Adi?
2: Oh, I can't even watch it properly. I was there on my home watch, shaking until they finished it. And someone said, oh, congratulations. So then I was really emotional.
1: So what now for you? Will you be staying on in Birmingham to watch the rest of the events?
2: Definitely, yes. I will be here for the relay. So after the relay, we'll be back home.
1: And that was Adi Adeleke, Rashida's mother, speaking to me just before we came on air. Let's go live now to Birmingham and our commentator, Greg Allen. Greg, before we talk about the Irish athletes in competition this morning, what are your reflections on last night? Because, of course, you were in the thick of it all.
3: Oh, look, it was a very special evening for obvious reasons. In the space of half an hour, taking a gold and a silver medal. It actually, something similar happened at the European Indoor Championships in 2025 last year, when Ireland took 3 medals in the space of about 45 minutes. So we tend to do these medal things at European levels in bunches. But look, Mark English's race, that came first. So, to see Mark cross the line in first place, I've been, for all of his medals at European level, I've been there. And I know his capability, because he was an athlete who was 5th in the World Junior Championships 14 years ago. Like, he was one of the 5 best in the world. He was destined, I think, at European level to be a certain contender for a gold medal. And it's extraordinary that at 33 years of age, that he is that man now with the gold medal to be around his neck at the medal ceremony this evening. He's 6 years older than everybody else in the field. He's a qualified doctor. But so many of his years in his 20s, he was on his feet, on rotations in hospitals. Obviously, there was a lot of exam pressure. And it's really only since he's gone professional, full-time, in the last 3 years that we've seen the talent that was there all the way through from 2012. 2014, he chased the Olympic champion and world record holder down the home straight in the New York Diamond League when he was only 21. So he's had this talent. Finally, it came to fruition. And for Rashida, well, look, it's just the comeback of all comebacks. 2 years of disruption and injuries since the Olympic Games. There was so much pressure on her and anticipation at the Olympic Games. And she dealt with that, and she had to, cope with what was obviously a lot of expectation. Finishing 4th is an agonizing place to finish. This year, the fact that she barely qualified for these European Championships and then to find her very best form, set a national record where it counts in a major championship final, it doesn't get better than that.

0: maybe if he took gold, it would have. Yes, of course it would have. But that silver had to have had a little tint of gold to it because of the season that she's had so far.
1: Can we mention the Irish support, Greg? Because in a week where there's been controversy about the sparse crowd in the stadium, the Irish support there has just been immense.
0: Okay, I'm going to say something about the Irish support, which is hugely relevant. Just a few moments ago, Cate O'Connor was going for 1.83 metres in the high jump part of the heptathlon. There's a big bank of supporters right behind her on the bend, just in front of the high jump pit. And they gave her the most extraordinary build-up to her final attempt at 1.83 metres. And the roar that went up was like 50,000 from the about 300 that were there. And this is a huge factor. And just to say, that 1.83 metre jump, just to tell you something about what's happening this morning, that has powered, helped, that crowd support has powered Cate O'Connor to a total of 1,054 points in the high jump, which is a huge, huge achievement. And the fact is that that is also more than 100 points better than her two main rivals for the gold medal. And that's a massive amount. Cate O'Connor set a personal best in the hurdles this morning. She's just equaled her personal best in the high jump. And she's in second place, just 1 point behind the leader. Adriana Shulek-Schubert has 2,135. Cate is 2,134. Hair's breadth between them. Fantastic start for Cate O'Connor, powered by that support, which is huge. It's around 2,000 Irish spectators here in both the morning and evening sessions.
1: Oh, it's just wonderful. I was watching it this morning and listening to you again, and just the roars as every Irish competitor went out on the track. Will you tell us about the others?
0: Yeah, Andrew Cosgrin finished in fourth place in his heat of the 1,500 metres. Straight to the final he goes. Carl Doyle fell in the first of those. That's gone to a jury of appeal. I'm not sure they're expecting him to be instated in the final. He was tripped, it looked like, but whether or not it's regarded as being part of the rough and tumble of 1,500 metre running, that will be determined by the jury. There's no decision on that yet. The two 4x400 metre relays of the men and the women failed to qualify, but the men ran the third fastest time in Irish history, and we're very narrowly missing out on a place in the final by less than half a second. So it's been a fairly good morning for the Irish, apart from Cate O'Connor, who's had a very, very good morning, lying second in the heptathlon after the 100 hurdles and at the high jump. And she is in prime position now to challenge, not just for any medal, but for gold.
1: Brilliant. Greg, thank you very much for that. And just to let you know, by the way, that we will have news from the European Swimming Championships before the end of the programme. Now, investigators probing an incident in which a man was partially sucked out of a Ryanair plane have issued a preliminary report. The incident occurred last month on a flight operated by Malta Air, a subsidiary of Ryanair, from Thessaloniki in Greece. According to the National Transportation Safety Board, which is based in the US, parts of a broken engine blade shattered the plane window shortly after takeoff. For his assessment, let's talk to retired Air Corps Lieutenant Colonel Kevin Byrne. Kevin, you're welcome to the programme. Are we now a bit clearer about what happened last month?
2: Yes, indeed, Rachel. This aircraft type is obviously very common. The engine is a thing called the CFM56. To be specific, it was a 7B26 model of that engine. And just to put it in context, this is one of the most reliable turbofan engines of its type in the world. It's used in 737s, Airbus 320s, some 340s, and an awful lot of military aircraft of the US forces. So it's very common. It's still in low-level production for the Boeing P-8 maritime patrol aircraft, which is derivation of the 737. There are in fact 23,000 engines of this type in daily use, so it's well known. It's been in use for a long time now, and there are millions of flight hours on it. So one of the blades of this engine, the front blade, turning at about 5,500 RPM as the aircraft climbed, it broke off, and unfortunately it split through the side of the casing, broke the window, caused an immediate decompression of the fuselage, and this poor, unfortunate passenger still strapped in was in fact squeezed out, to be technically correct, of the fuselage, and he was wedged in the window.
1: And was there a real danger then that he could have been squeezed out entirely?
2: Yes, and in fact, he was quite lucky in my estimation. The aircraft was through about 16,000 feet, climbing to its cruising altitude, which would be about 30,000 feet or so, out of Thessaloniki in Greece to Germany. But the aircraft speed, of course, would be lower, about 250 knots. So the atmospheric pressure at that level is about half of what it is at the sea level. Had he been higher again, perhaps his entire body would have been squeezed out. And of course, people

0: people are making reference to an accident similar to this in 2018 in the USA. Southwest Airlines had something similar happen, similar aircraft type, similar aircraft engine, and the unfortunate passenger in that case, she was sucked out more entirely and died before she could be put to hospital when they landed the aircraft. That aircraft was cruising at a higher altitude, at a higher speed, so it's very, very rare, but it's happened now twice in recent years.
1: Was there any way then that this could have been prevented?
0: Well, the aircraft type engine was inspected. This one was inspected in May 2026. The engine, as I said, is very reliable to the extent that it's good for 20,000 cycles. That means takeoff and landings before the engine is generally taken off the wing to be inspected. That's a fantastic volume of service, so to speak, because the aircraft are flown maybe 10 hours a day. So it's highly reliable. As I said, millions of hours have been flown on this aircraft type, and they're looking at now, they seem to have found debris in the middle of the aircraft of a bird or two, and they're analysing what that might have done. They're also looking and seeing, is there any fatigue at the end of the blade, which rotates at the front. So they will have a full report out fairly shortly. There haven't been any issues regarding an immediate cancellation of the serviceability of this aircraft. In other words, no immediate emergency look-ats, but aircraft will be inspected, time and again to see if this is a problem arising. I expect a full report in a matter of another couple of months.
1: Kevin, thank you very much for that. That was Kevin Byrne, who's an airport security and safety auditor. Now, we'll be hearing about a revolt in the Fianna Fáil Parliamentary Party after a quick break.
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1: 48 Fianna Fáil TDs, senators and MEPs have signed a letter protesting the recommendation not to fund a drug used to treat Friedreich's ataxia. It was also signed by the Minister of State, Catherine Arda. The letter was addressed to the Health Service executive leadership, as well as to the Taoiseach, Micheál Martin, the Taoiseach and leader of Fine Gael, Simon Harris, and the Minister for Health, Jennifer Carroll McNeill. Paddy O'Sullivan, who's a Fianna Fáil TD for Cork North Central, said the current system was broken.
8: Look, there's two things in the letter. Primarily, it's about recognising that the current reimbursement system for drugs is broken, and it has been broken for some time, and that was indeed recognised by then Minister for Health, Simon Harris, back in 2017. And secondly, what we're asking for is that, we're not trying to interfere in any process here. We understand there has to be a process, as much as we don't like it. But at the same time, there needs to be urgent renegotiation between the HSC and the drugs company Biogen in relation to this drug Skyclarys. It's very hard to look across the table at people who have loved ones that are literally dying in front of them, and to see a drug that's manufactured partially here and available in 11 other EU countries. It's very hard for them to be told that it's not effective or it's not cost effective in this case. And as a country, I think we need to have a firm look at ourselves as a body politic. We need to look at ourselves and say, is that a system that we want to stand over?
1: Cork TD Paddy O'Sullivan. Our political reporter Fiacra O'Kiana is here to tell us more. Fiacra, before we get into this letter, will you remind us of the drug and the recommendation at the heart of all of this?
9: Oh, of course, Rachel. Well, this all relates to a drug called Skyclarys. It's a medication for Friedreich's ataxia, which is a rare inherited genetic disorder.

0: It affects some 200 people in Ireland, and it also damages the nervous system and therefore people's coordination. Now, earlier this week, the HSE's National Centre for Pharmacoeconomics, that's the group which examines which drugs should be funded based on its finite resources, made the very difficult decision and recommendation that Skyclarys shouldn't be funded. Now, their reasoning came down to the fact that a five-year use of the drug would cost somewhere in the region of 130 million euro for the state. And its chair, so the chair of the NCE, CPE, Professor Michael Barry, told Morning Ireland this morning that if they fund one drug for one patient group, they may not be able to fund another drug for another patient group because it's finite resources that are involved. Now, a final decision will be made by the HSE board at the end of August, but as a number of politicians have already pointed out, and we've already heard Paddy O'Sullivan just there, the Skyclarys medication is funded in 11 other EU member states.
1: How worried then will the Fianna Fáil leadership be about this letter?
0: Well, it's a very important question to ask, Rachel, and as ever, it depends on who you ask and what their mood is sometimes on this. Now, as you said in the introduction, last night, 48 of Fianna Fáil's 71 TD senators and MEPs signed a letter sent to the Taoiseach demanding action on the issue. The only minister to sign it was Minister of State at the Department of Justice, Catherine Arda. So perhaps there is, not for the first time, a bit of a split between the front bench and the back benches within Fianna Fáil. Now, the letter writers insist that this is genuinely not an attack on the Taoiseach, but it does place pressure on him to take action. That letter, of course, was also sent to the Taoiseach Simon Harris and Health Minister Jennifer Carroll McNeill, one a leader of Fine Gael at the moment, the other a rumoured potential future leader, and it does place pressure on them too. Now, that's a situation that some in Fianna Fáil aren't exactly going to be unhappy with, given the recent pressure on Justice Minister Jim O'Callaghan over the solicitors' controversy. But again, the letter writers insist this is primarily and fundamentally about securing help for patients and families who are in desperate need.
1: This isn't the first controversy of this type. Is it possible that the recommendation could be reversed?
0: Well, it's always possible, and so far, as you said, it's a recommendation as opposed to any formal decision which will take place on the 26th of August. So it is going to be watched closely, and there is still room before the HSE's final decision at the end of the month on this. Now, on very rare occasions, NCPE recommendations have been reversed in part because of some political pushback on it. And there is certainly political pressure growing on this one, Rachel. Fianna Fáil not the only ones to speak on this today. Sinn Féin leader Mary Lou MacDonald also writing to the Taoiseach today to repeat her party's view that the drug should be funded.
1: Fiacra, thanks indeed. Fiacra O'Kiona there of our political staff. With the FLA in Belfast wrapping up last week, the summer festival season is drawing to a close, which is not to say that the rest of August is going to pass by quietly. Our reporter Cathal Dowd is here to tell us about some of what's coming up over the coming weeks. Cathal, where would you like to start?
2: Well, Rachel, a great place to look first would be a really interesting festival in North County Clare. The Rekindle Festival of Lost Skills is back for a fourth year running. It begins today and runs until this Sunday. Those who attend will be able to take part in workshops of things like stonewalling, scything and textile repair. Sunday sees Lisdoor Varna turn into an open-air market where you can see expert demonstrations by craftspeople in things like basket making, blacksmithing, hide tanning and clock repair. There's also music, dance and heritage trails to take in during this quite unique event. I spoke with festival organiser Aoife Hammond about what people tend to take away from their experiences at Rekindle.
3: Such an interest in it. We've people coming from all over the country to share their skills. We've got a reed maker for Illan Pipes coming down, all the way down from Wicklow to do demonstrations. We've got a neighbour for us here who's in his late 80s and he's going to be demonstrating scything. You can see a real interest in people wanting to reconnect with the skills that they maybe grew up learning about or hearing about or hearing that their grandparents had, and this is an opportunity for people to actually see those skills in real life and maybe take home a new skill with them. And if they don't take home a new skill, they'll have met plenty of people, listened to plenty of music, maybe had a bit of a dance.
1: Cathal, what would you recommend then for families looking for something focused on a younger audience?
2: Well, a very family-friendly option for this weekend is the brand new street arts festival called Replay in Tala, Dublin. It's a one-day event this Saturday, bringing skaters, DJs, dancers, graffiti artists and even BMX showcases out onto the streets of Dublin, celebrating the street culture of young people in the city. The co-producer of the event, Natasha Duffy, told me what people could expect from the new event.
4: from 10 to 11, we actually have a special

0: special hour for neurodivergent audiences. They'll be a little bit quieter with lots of sensory performers. And then when you come in, we're going to have a big section for skate skills. So we've got loads of amazing skaters from all over Ireland that are going to be coming and doing like really big spectacle stuff.
1: Now, there are always, at this time of the year, there are always a lot of food festivals. Tell us about some of those.
2: Well, if you appreciate some things culinary, going to some of these festivals will leave you shaken and stirred. The Big Grill, a major barbecue festival in Herbert Park, got underway today and runs until Sunday. Some of the world's most celebrated barbecue cooks head to the park to help feed the 25,000 or so people that are expected to attend over the 3 days. In Kerry, the Ballybunion Bean Festival returns at the end of this month, August 22nd and 23rd, after a successful first year in 2025, if you're looking for something fun. And also, looking ahead to the beginning of September, the Waterford Harvest Festival could be a mouth-watering way to finish up the summer food festivities. Speaking with event organiser Mark Dunn, he told me what would be new about the festival this year.
3: And one part we're really excited about this year is our return to Ballybricken, and it's been billed as the Old Quarter. Ballybricken would have been the traditional trading area in Waterford City up to recent times, believe it or not, into 1977. So we're going to have some lovely stuff up there, working with some community projects, Waterford Men's Shed, Waterford Food Bank, also have Pedigree Sheep and a bit of sheep sharing up there as well.
1: A huge part of summer festivals, of course, are music festivals, and obviously Electric Picnic is still to come. What else is on?
2: So this weekend on Valentia Island marks the start of the Chamber Music of Valentia Festival. 4 days of concerts and workshops curated by pianist Mary Dulley from the 17th to the 20th of August. And the following weekend, if you're looking for a change of pace from the chaos of Electric Picnic, you can head out to another island, Inishbofin in Connemara, for the Desmond O'Halloran Music Festival. Here's an example of what you could expect if you take the ferry out to hear the likes of Frankie Gavin and his traditional music at the festival.

0: out on the small island off the coast of Galway. It's definitely one of the most authentic trad experiences you could find throughout the year, running from the 28th to the 30th of August. And I spoke with Mick Crahan, one of those whose planning helps bring the small island to life that weekend, about what makes the Desmond O'Halloran Music Festival on Inishbofin so special.
1: And it's, of course, it's a beautiful island as well. It's a wonderful place. It's very, very intimate, you know. You tend to get to know everybody that's attending the festival. And there's just a lovely atmosphere to it. Outside of the musicians that we organise, a lot of other musicians arrive as well. And, of course, are very welcome. So it's a very, very special atmosphere.
2: That was Mick Crahan. He was talking to our reporter, Cathal Dowd.
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2: With us this afternoon is Michael Corcoran. Any Cork people winning anything at the moment?
5: I'll stay modest today, Rachel. Thanks very much. But we do have a potential for the rest of Ireland to catch up. The Olympic champion Daniel Whiffen has qualified for the final of the 1500-metre freestyle at the European Aquatics Championships in Paris. His brother Nathan didn't advance. Now, the newly crowned European champion Ellen Walsh is through to the semi-finals of the 200-metres individual medley.
6: Yeah, I'm probably hurting a little bit from Wednesday, but it was nice to get down to that 212 this morning, so I'm definitely in a good place.
7: And how are you feeling coming into it this morning?
6: Yeah, no, I was probably pretty chill, I think. I was probably all nerved out, I guess, with the 400, so I feel like I was trying to stay kind of relaxed and then hopefully just build through the rounds.
7: You had yesterday off. How did you unwind and then get your head back in the game before this morning?
6: Yeah, it was definitely hard to sleep on Wednesday. Just like tossing and turning, constantly like checking my phone and like to all the lovely messages and stuff. Like it's just lovely, like, and trying to like soak it up. But yeah, we got to get back to work today. So nice little turnaround yesterday. I was kind of did a light paddle yesterday evening and then watched the guys swim. So yeah, it was nice.
5: That's Ellen Walsh there chatting to Kate Farley. Ellie McCartney will join her, Ellen Walsh that is, in the next phase of the competition. Danielle Hill and Grace Davison advanced to the semi-finals of the 100-metre backstroke, but Lottie Cullen has missed out. In the men's 200-metre

0: butterfly, Jack Casson, is through to the semi-final, but there was disappointment for the Irish quartet in the men's 50-metre breaststroke. Rosie Phelan has missed out in the women's 50-metre freestyle. In the athletics in Birmingham, Andrew Coskren has booked his place in the final of the 1500 metres. Cathal Doyle has lodged an appeal after falling in the opening heat. He was in reasonable shape until he fell in the penultimate lap amid suggestions he'd been clipped from behind. He picked himself up, completed the race before lodging an appeal, which is ongoing. Ked O'Connor has made a strong start in her bid for heptathlon gold. She's done a personal best in the 100 metre hurdles. She has finished second in the high jump, another personal best there, and is just one behind the overall leader. Now, the men's or women's 4x400 metre relay teams have progressed. Meanwhile, in other sport, Anna Foster 5 under at the Swiss Open in golf. The lead is a 12 under par. Three games in the third round of the Club Orange Men's FAI Cup later on. It's Galway United against Bray, UCD against Derry City, and Waterford take on Athlone Town.
1: Thanks a million, Michael, and that's the news this Friday lunchtime. Kieran Cullen was on sound and our broadcast coordinator was Amandine Passo-Devine. The editor of the programme was Moira Hannan. It's Liveline next, presented by Kieran Cuddihy. From all of us on the News at One, thanks for listening and have a good weekend.
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Good afternoon. You are very welcome to Liveline. 087-484-8888 is the WhatsApp number. If you want to send a message that way, you can email liveline@rte.ie or give me a call, as always, on 0818-715-815. I know this is the part of the show where I tell you what else is coming up, but I mean, listening to Michael Corcoran there, we have to reflect on what we have just gone through over the last 12 hours in the sporting sense. We're living in a reeling in the years moment. So when they do 2026, this is going to be chief amongst it. This might even be the thing they put at the very end of the episode to sign off. The high point of the year. The glorious gold for Mark English on the track last night. And that silver medal for Rashida, given the fact that only a few weeks ago people were wondering whether Lauren Roy would beat her in the 200 metre final in the Irish Nationals. And now she is a silver at Europeans. And that's not to mention everything that's happening on the track still today. Andrew Coskren into a 1500 metre final. We've got Cathal Doyle who hopes to progress as well after he fell in his heat. And Kate O'Connor. I mean, Kate O'Connor is, I know, the postman. She just keeps delivering. It's incredible. Two PBs in two events, in the sprint hurdles and the high jump, and she is second overall. She's absolutely, I mean, there's lots of room for error given there's seven events in a heptathlon, but, you know, touch wood, she's absolutely bringing home a medal. And then you go south from Birmingham to Paris, and we already have a gold and a silver there as well in Ellen Walsh and Mona McSharry, and we've got Daniel Whiffen now in a 1500 metre freestyle final. We've got Ellen Walsh in, is it the 200 IM semi-final, the individual medley? That's what she won her gold in the 400 individual medley. And tonight we got Mona McSharry in a final, hoping to be on the podium for a second time in the same championships. She's swimming in the 200 metre breaststroke. It's absolutely incredible. It is incredible. And we shouldn't lose sight of it. There's lots of down days when you're an Irish sports fan, so we need to celebrate.

0: came across a group of boy racers on her way home. Car enthusiasts is what they might call themselves, but she would certainly call them boy racers. I always associate them with the boom, the Celtic Tiger cruising around town. I think the guards chased them out of most town centres, but they didn't go away. They just went out in the country or up the hills, and they often meet up there. And you see the evidence in the morning, all the donuts burned into the road and what have you. So listen, we're going to talk to Siobhan. Obviously, if you've experienced this, if it's a problem in your area, if you hear them at night, if they're wrecking the road near you, if they're keeping you awake, if you think it's dangerous, get in touch. If you are a car enthusiast and your view is, you know what, we meet up on a quiet country road, there's no one on it, and we enjoy ourselves and we're no harm to anyone, leave us alone. I'd love to hear what you get out of it as well. So 0818 715 815. Before any of that, we're on something of a manhunt. Randy Resnick is on the line. Randy, you're very welcome to Liveline. Tell us what happened to you when you were swimming in Bordeaux recently.
1: Well, the first time hello to everybody, first of all, and I hope you're enjoying the weather, because we're not. It's extremely hot here, 40 degrees plus. And it's so hot that I wanted to go to the swimming pool. And so I went through all of the things that you have to do to get in there. And the swimming pool was deeper than I expected. And I'm not a strong swimmer. And as I came up to what they call the shallow part, which is 2 meters, that's way more than I can reach my feet. I started to splash around and got into a kind of a panic. I was going around some kids. And before I could get to the edge to grab it, I started floundering, and to me, I was in the process of drowning and started to panic. And at that point, a hand came up, and I grabbed it, or he grabbed me, and the gentleman pulled me out of the water. I, of course, thanked him for a moment, but I was kind of in shock and walked away to go sit down. When I came back to talk to him again, he said, "Do you speak English?" We were speaking French the whole time. I said, "Yes." And it turns out he's Irish. I heard it from the second sentence he stated. I heard the accent, kind of a light, maybe Dublin accent. And the reason we're talking today is because I launched a call on a Blue Sky and on Mastodon social networks. And someone on Blue Sky recommended this show to be able to reach this man, because I would really like to talk to him further. I'm very, very regretful that I didn't invite him for a dinner or a drink or something, but I just didn't have the presence of mind. You know, I thought I pretty much was ready to die then, and he saved my life. So
0: okay.
1: That's what we're looking for.
0: That's what we're looking for. So this is the manhunt we're on. So let's try and, Randy, let's try and whittle it down. So he's an Irish man who was obviously in the Bordeaux area. When did this happen?
1: Right. Now he's been...
0: Oh, we've lost Randy there. I'll tell you what, it's going to be a fairly lengthy manhunt if all we can go on is Irishman in France at some stage over the last 6 months. We don't get any more information from Randy, but we will endeavour to get it. But it may, look, if you're obviously that person, you know who you are already and you're listening. Because if you pull an American man out of a swimming pool at any stage in France over the last year, you are the person Randy is speaking about. So 087-484-8888 is the WhatsApp number. But maybe that person who pulled Randy from the pool is not necessarily listening. Maybe somebody they know will be listening. So we will try and whittle it down. We do have Randy back on the line. So Randy, apologies there for the gremlins in the system. So when exactly did this happen?
1: Okay, I think July 23rd, and I know that they were there. He had two young people, the kids with him, and frankly, I don't remember what he looked like. Remember, I was kind of in shock.
0: Yeah.
1: But he had a very mild accent. I recognize it as Irish, but it was not a heavy accent. Someone else suggested maybe Dublin. And he had been there, like I said, for 2 weeks. He said that they had been to every swimming pool. This is Bordeaux, by the way, Bordeaux, France. He said that he had been in every swimming pool in the city. So that's wow. More than I've done.
0: So how would you just, I mean, again, you were probably shook, so I'm not sure how much you took in, but like long hair, short hair, dark, tan, bald, portly?
1: I'm going to say a less corpulent Colm Meaney.

0: But no, I mean, he just looked like the average. I think he looked kind of Irish, sort of.
1: Okay.
0: Like maybe light hair, red, I don't know. But really, I can't describe him. But to me, it seems like the details of the 2 weeks in Bordeaux, if there are 400,000 people who hear this at some point, maybe someone knows someone who was in Bordeaux for 2 weeks. That's kind of a long time to spend in a city like Bordeaux. So
1: yeah, and look.
0: I wonder what he thought to do.
1: Yeah, I'm sure he's told somebody. I'm sure he said that he happened to pull an American man out of the pool and saved his life. So again, right, we'll keep repeating it. So July 23rd, we're talking about just July just gone. Mm-hmm. He's got two kids, two
0: and
1: young kids.
0: I'm just trying to think of any little detail, but I just can't. I know nothing about what I know. They were visiting. I don't know if there was another parent with him or not. So it's a little difficult, but I'm really grateful. And if nothing else, long live Irish. <That's all> he did such a great job. And by the way, he speaks French because we chatted for a little while in French. So he also has that.
1: All right. Well, that narrows down the search a little bit more. So it's worth throwing in there. So July 23rd, two young kids in the Bordeaux region, there for at least 2 weeks, visiting all of the municipal pools that they could find as well, speaks French, mild accent, maybe Dublin, but, it could be anywhere, but a mild Irish accent, and mm-hmm. pulled Randy out of a swimming pool. So, listen, 087-484-8888 to send a message. If you think you know the person, even better if you are that person, or give me a call on 0818-715-815. Had anything like this ever happened to you before, Randy?
0: No, there's nothing like it. And I was very unexpected, which may be the cause of the panic. I really did not expect anything like this to happen. I know I'm not a strong swimmer, but I can dog paddle with the best of them. So I was very, very surprised. And I should state also that there were two lifeguards at the other end of the pool that never stopped talking the whole time. So I have a thing to tell them that is a common expression, which is, you had one job. they were supposed to be scanning the horizon for events like this. Now, maybe it wasn't a big deal because nobody was screaming or anything. But it's just really great that this gentleman was there, and I appreciate it. I would like to get in touch with him. Hopefully we can get an email or something. And if not, you have my thanks.
1: What was that line? Was that from Alien in Space, Nobody Can Hear You Scream? Was that from the movie Alien? I think it was.
0: That's right.
1: I guess, if you're underwater, nobody can hear you scream either. So they probably should be keeping an eye on the pool. It's the want, I think, of teenage lifeguards all over the world to just chat to each other and try and look good most of the time that they're on the deck. Do you live in France, Randy?
0: Yes, I do. I've lived here for over 40 years.
1: And what brought you to France?
0: A woman.
1: Yeah, that's often the way,
0: isn't
1: it?
0: That's a standard answer, I think. The reason we're in Bordeaux, we were in Paris for many years, but the reason we're in Bordeaux is because we began, when the internet took off, when the web took off, we began a business of wine producers, and the major wine producers are in Bordeaux. And as we came maybe once or twice a month down here, we eventually decided to move here. We have a delightful city. It's a great city. And all of our customers, the biggest wine producers, the most famous of the five, are down here. So now we're done with that. And I have time to go to the swimming pool during the day and almost die.
1: Tell me this. Did you see the wildfires this summer? How close did they get to you?
0: I'm sorry?
1: The wildfires. Did you see the wildfires?
0: The wildfires, yes. That's a big topic. They were about 12, 15 kilometers away. It's funny how the world press kept saying Bordeaux under attack practically, when in fact we just had bad air for 2 days. There was no danger of Bordeaux burning. And I love the media and the way they deal with these things, right? Because if you've been there in a place where they talk about, it's generally not exactly the case.
1: Well, I'm glad to hear that wasn't as bad, if even the heat is pretty bad. I know your own background before you got into the wine industry was in music. Is that right?
0: That's correct. I still produce music, and you have my name if you do a

0: search on my name, talking to anybody listening who likes music, you'll find I have hundreds of songs online.
1: Well, Randy Resnick, to anybody who's listening and wants to have a little look, and I'll do one better. I want to play a little bit of music, and I want to ask you a question about this in a moment. But let's take a listen first.

0: So, Randy, that's the Beatles, If I Needed Someone. Tell me the story about the guitar I can hear being played at the start of that song.
1: Yes, that is a Rickenbacker 12-string. It's this, theoretically, because nobody really knows, but it has been said by many that is the guitar that I gave to George Harrison in 1965 in August when the Beatles played at the stadium. And just for reference, the tickets for the Beatles concert, right, one of the most famous bands of the time, were $4.50 and $5.50. That's probably £50 today.
0: Wow.
1: To see the Beatles.
0: That's incredible, isn't it? To think how much
1: isn't
0: you pay to see much lesser acts today. But I mean, how did you come to give George Harrison a guitar?
1: Well, I was working in a music store and playing in local bands, and I just thought, well, let's give the Beatles a guitar. And that guitar happened to be one that the store, B Sharp Music, had for a while. 12 strings don't just, you know, they don't fly out of the store. People were more interested in Gibson Les Pauls or Stratocasters. So Rickenbacker was a relatively new name at that time in the States. And we thought it was a good idea. Gave them a guitar. I shook hands with all four Beatles. There's a video of that online someplace as well on YouTube. And life went on until I met a British subject, John Mayall, in 1974 and toured with him. Now, John Mayall's a blues player. He may even be Sir John. I'm not sure. He got MBE or something. But, of course, you guys are in Europe, so you don't care.
0: That's true.
1: I'm referring to the stupid statement. I said something about you guys in the UK when I was talking to your producer, Jack. We had a good laugh about that because, of course, you are not.
0: No, we're not. But listen, we won't hold it against you because you've got such an incredible story to tell, Rodney. Can I ask about how accessible were the Beatles? How easy was it for you to turn up with this 12-string guitar and get it to them?
1: Well, it's an interesting question because, you know, now you'd go on Twitter or whatever network you could try to find somebody, and that person maybe be somebody's intern or assistant or whatever, and say, okay, I got this idea, and then you have to go through 15 people. Whereas there was no social media except ham radio, but that that was pretty private. So I believe we called the station, the radio station, talked to what was then called the DJ, who did what you're doing now. And he agreed to meet me. And I told him the plan. And he said, that's a good idea. And he arranged for me to be at the press conference. And it's really funny when I look at that now, because I was 18 years old wearing a sport coat and pants to match. And I was talking to George and somebody in the press corps said, turn around. Which I did, and there's a book out called, don't get me to remember the name, but there's a book about that exact concert full of photographs by another person who was 18, whose name was Bill Carlson. That book is on pictures of the Beatles, a lot of information about that day, which is August 18th, I believe, 1965.
0: Did you get to go to the concert as well?
1: Good question. I'm pretty sure that we did. But I don't
0: but my next question was going to be, what was it like? But I won't ask that, I don't
1: think.
0: Well,
1: because imagine meeting the Beatles. You recall that at one point, one of them said they were more famous than Jesus Christ. And that may have been true in the world. And, I think I was just blown away. It was almost like drowning, but better. I was in shock.
0: That is a great way of putting it, given recent experience. It's an amazing story, but it's, it kind of it paints

you as this kind of peripheral character in this story of an incredible band. But you have your own amazing career, and you mentioned, you know, all of the music that's online. And if people like Randy Resnick, again, I'll repeat your name if people want to look it up. But you mentioned as well, say, John Mayles, Bruise Breakers. And I know you played with them for a long time. We actually, I think we have a little clip of you playing with them.

0: So there was lots of iterations of that band, and Eric Clapton in it, and Jeff Beck, and Peter Green from Fleetwood Mac, and but that's you playing there, is it?
1: Yes. In fact, it's kind of a confusing, when I listen to it now, everybody's playing at once. Even the bass player's playing all over the place. Larry Taylor, great bass player who played with Canned Heat at Woodstock, by the way, and who's a very good friend.
0: Have we lost Randy again? I think we may have lost Randy. Again, listen, I tell you what we'll do while we get him back. He mentioned Canned Heat and one of the lads who was in John Mayall's Bluesbreakers at the time being in Canned Heat. Canned Heat, people will remember, opened Woodstock. Here they are.

0: Isn't this an amazing conversation, given it started off with a near drowning experience? But Randy is back.
1: Yes.
0: With us. So, Randy, sorry, but that was a bit of canned heat, obviously. But you were telling us about that clip we had played of John Mayall's Blues Breakers with everybody, how did you put it, all over the place?
1: Yes, but what you can hear of me is that a kind of a yodeling sort of sound. And there's a what would be called a tremolo that I learned from the blues violinist Don Sugarcane Harris, who I also played with before playing with John.
0: Oh, I tell you, you've crossed paths with the great and the good, and you're amongst them, Randy. But the reason you're here is not to talk about that, because I want to repeat our plea. We're on a manhunt. We're yes. looking for the man that pulled you from the swimming pool in Bordeaux. So again, we'll go through what we know and ask people to get in touch on 087-484-8888. Irishman, father of two young kids in Bordeaux, at least two young kids, but certainly two young kids in Bordeaux, July 23rd, this happened. So in and around the Bordeaux area at that time, and swimming in municipal pools, a mild Irish accent, as you put it. So maybe Dublin, but, you know, could have a mild Irish accent from anywhere, but not a very, very thick brogue or anything. And you were desperate to reach out to him. He saved you from the pool and you want to thank him.
1: Absolutely. And I also want to prove to myself that I really am alive and that this is a dream, because I really thought I was going to be a goner. On the other hand, you know, maybe I'm exaggerating. I did thank him more than once, so it's not like I was ungrateful or that he thought that. And it's just that the reproach I make myself is that I didn't talk further with him. I went over to the other pool with the kids, basically, younger, you know, shallow pool. And then I kind of lost sight of him. He may have gone or whatever. And I really should have right then gotten an email or a phone or something to get back to him. And I would have liked to have had a more social moment outside the pool, even the same day. So he was apparently there for 2 weeks, which I found unusual, because Bordeaux is not a city that you normally would visit over 2 weeks. He probably was not on business because he had the kids. Those are the details that I can think of. Not much else.
0: All right. Well,
1: average build.
0: If those details ring a bell with you, 087-484-8888, the WhatsApp number to send a message, or give us a call on 0818715818.

0: 5, Randy. Already a few people have texted in to say, you know, we've got friends or neighbours or family who were there and they're going to check with them. So already we have kind of set the dogs loose on this, and people are checking on your behalf, and hopefully before 3 o'clock we'll have an answer for you, or over the weekend even, if people reach out. Those numbers are active all weekend, because we would love to get somebody in touch with Randy. Randy, it's been an absolute pleasure talking to you, and thanks a million for reaching out to us, and hopefully we'll have good news for you soon.
1: Thank you for the welcome and for the potential of help. I really appreciate it.
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0: Canned Heat played in Ballyshannon at the Rory Gallagher Festival last year, and they were brilliant, says one of our texters. So listen, let's try and find that man for Randy, the man who saved him from a swimming pool in France on the 23rd of July, an Irishman, relatively young to middle age, two young kids, mild Irish accent, and had been swimming in the municipal pools of the Bordeaux region for 2 weeks, is how Randy described it. So if that rings a bell with anybody, please. 087-484-8888, the WhatsApp number. Siobhan English is on the line. Siobhan, you're welcome to the show. Tell us what happened over the weekend in Wicklow.
5: Good afternoon, Kieran. So Saturday evening, my husband and I were coming back from a function in Lara. Our usual route would be across the Wicklow Gap via Turlough Hill into Dunlavin. It's the most direct route, and I wouldn't drive it personally at night, but my husband has no problem with it. And it was about 11:15, and we were just heading up the hill, enough in the distance, you know, we could almost see Turlough Hill in the distance, and there was a lot of cars, and I said, "Oh God, there must be an accident." You know, there was a couple of cars came towards us, they were fairly booting it, didn't think any more of it, got a bit closer, and we just saw these swarms of cars, smoke. The noise was unbelievable. The smell of rubber was unbelievable. And there was obviously an organised event up there.
0: How many cars do you think?
5: We got as far as the first roundabout, or the first car park, and I asked my husband, I said, "Please turn around." I said, "I'm not risking driving through those," because they were actually on both sides of the road by the time we got to the car park. We reckon there could have been over 100. Because there was obviously cars on the other side that we couldn't see, but from what we could see, and we have it on dash cam, there was a serious amount of them.
0: And sorry, is this the, when you say the car park, this is like the kind of the viewing area, is it?
5: Yeah, absolutely. And when we were going over earlier in the evening, there was quite a few camper vans there, and I'd say there could have been tourists there. So I just felt so sorry if they happened to be there overnighting and got caught up in all this, you know. Plus, we're in the middle of a fire warning, you know, and all these cars gathering. We've had big fires already on the Wicklow Mountains. We're right underneath them, and it's such a hazard, you know. And I felt very intimidated.
0: Yeah.
5: I just said to my husband, I said, "Please don't attempt to drive through them. You know, turn around. We had to go an hour out of our way to get home."
0: How close did you get?
5: Right up past quite a few cars. The car park was full. It was close to the road. Then as we approached, turned around, the cars were on both sides of the road. They had the road. Now, you know, you could have squelched through, but I wasn't going to take a risk because we could see a group of people. We could see the smoke where they were obviously the underdonuts out on the road. And I passed over that same route a couple of days ago, and the marks on the road were something to behold.
0: Okay. You know? So, you could see that they weren't, it wasn't just a case of them kind of parked up and people meeting each other. They were actually out kind of spinning the cars and doing donuts.
5: Sorry, Kieran.
0: Sorry, I think we lost you there. I think there's an issue with the connection.
5: Yep.
0: I don't know if you heard, but I was just saying it's definitely a case that they weren't just kind of happened to be pulled up on the side of the road to meet each other. You know, that you could actually see them doing donuts and things on the road.
5: Absolutely. We could hear them. We could see in the distance a group of people. We could hear them. We could smell the rubber. We could see the smoke. It was definitely an organised event, you know, because I did speak to the guards and they phoned me from a Dublin office. I think it was after midnight. We were on our way home. And they said they were aware of it, but they said the group had moved a couple of times that evening. So

0: They were obviously aware of them.
1: Have you a dash cam on your car?
0: Yep. Yeah, I have it all on dash cam, yeah.
1: And did the guards ask for it?
0: Yeah. They said, would it be available if they needed it? And I said, absolutely. I took the car out when we got home, saved it, and I've heard nothing since.
1: Okay. And how long extra did you say it took to you to get home?
0: An extra hour. An hour. And, you know, listen, it was intimidating for me, and I just said I would have been so terrified for a girl up there on her own, because she would have felt intimidated trying to get through the melee, you know, or an older couple. Listen, it's a quiet road at night. I can see that they think, it's, you know, we're not going to meet too much traffic. There could be maybe, you know, very few cars would cross at that hour of the night. But listen, if one girl was driving home from something on her own, I'd imagine she would feel intimidated.
1: Yeah.
0: Because I felt intimidated and I had my husband with me, you know, and I just said, please don't drive through them. We could see the smoke and the gathering. It was just terrifying. I was terrified, to be honest.
1: And were people generally out of their cars? Were they sitting in their cars? I mean, could you see whether it was mostly
0: fellas,
1: or a mix with girls as well?
0: No. Couldn't see any girls, mostly fellas. They were out in a group. There was two or three together. Then there was cars moving. It was hazardous because there was so much smoke there, you know, and the noise. And I just said, absolutely no way, turn around, you know. And, you know, I didn't see any cars. You know, if somebody got through, fair play to them. If they did get through it, but we weren't taking that risk, you know, because they were right out on the road.
1: And would you often, I mean, you said you were back up there then afterwards and you saw all the marks, all the donuts on the road, all the, from the burning rubber. Would you often see that on stretches of road up there?
0: Yes, particularly around Turlockhill. Yeah. The first time I've seen such a gathering of it, you know, but we passed in daylight on Wednesday and we could see, and you know, in the last few months. But we're in the middle of a fire warning, and I just think for all those cars to be gathering up there on Wicklow Mountains, it's already had fires, you know, and the sparks coming off the cars, the rubber, I just thought it was so irresponsible, you know, in the middle of a heat wave, personally.
1: Yeah, 087-484-8888 is the WhatsApp number, or give me a call on 0818715858 if you've seen this when the part of the world you're in. And I know there's a stretch of road that I pass in the school run every day, and obviously I haven't been on it for the last few weeks, but the same thing often on Monday mornings as well after the weekend. There's plenty of evidence of people gathering, and like that, it's a kind of a quiet stretch of road, Siobhan. And I don't know, I'm assuming what lads would say who are into it is they'd say, you know, we're so far away from everybody else that we're not doing any harm, and it's something that we're into, and there's a lot worse we could be doing than just a couple of donuts on an empty road.
0: Yeah, I can see, but to have that many cars, you know, this was well organised, you know, we could see from our side of the road, there could have been another 20, 30, 40 cars on the other side, further down the hill, and just, you know, at the minute, the way we've, you know, they're battling fires up there every week. You know, the NPW, the National Park and Wildlife, they're the, you know, they're the custodians of the mountain. And I just think it's terribly selfish and terribly unfair, you know, to do that and to intimidate people, you know, to intimidate somebody trying to mind their own business, trying to get home from ATB on the quickest route from Lara and Gundaloc, to take over the road like that. I just think it's terribly selfish.
1: Well, like I say, if people want to get in touch, 0818715815, and James is on the line. James, are you into doing donuts?
2: I am indeed, yeah, I am.
1: So where do you do it?
2: Generally, we do it on a track, and if it's a quiet mountain, we'll do it up the mountains. Now, as I said, there's two different kind of people. There's car enthusiasts and there's bi racers.
1: Which are you?
2: So the bi racers would be, I'd be a car enthusiast.
1: What's the difference?
2: The difference is a bi racer wouldn't care where he does the messing. He would kind of take over the road as if it's his. Whereas the car enthusiasts, they put all the money into their cars, they respect the cars, they respect the roads, they respect all the people that they'll be passing by as well. Do you know the kind of way?
1: Yeah. So tell me how this works then. So as a car enthusiast, what type of car you have and how it's organised, how many of you might be there and where you'd go?
2: The problem that we have is if we have a cruise with the people, say we have a few cars, we get moved by the guards to a certain amount of places and we go to another place, then people start coming up. All them cars that are parked there are not people that are messing. They're people that are coming to watch it.
1: Okay, so if you come across, say, 20 or 30 cars, it's not that they're all doing donuts. It's maybe only a handful of them are.
2: Yes, parked along the sides, yeah.
1: And in terms of how you choose then where to go, is it just, it's just process of elimination? Generally, as in the guards move you, keep moving you on?
2: It's kind of the quietest place possible, that there's no houses, that there wouldn't be really many people going.

0: If the group of people that we'd be with, if someone comes up the road, we'd stop and we'd let them through. The government won't give us anywhere to mess. And anywhere we get, they run us out of it, you know?
1: Yeah.
0: It's just it's hard to get it into perspective of what we want to get, but they just won't give it to us.
1: What do you get out of it? Why do you enjoy it?
0: We don't do drugs, we don't drink, we put all our money into our tires. Like, you know, it's a stress relief. Like, it's like that girl is on the phone. So if you go to the pub on the weekend, that's her stress relief. You know, it's just a social gathering for us. Like,
1: yeah. And
0: like, we meet up and we show off our cars to the friends that we'd have or other people that we come from different counties and stuff. They'd admire a car and you'd admire theirs, you know, and you'd learn different things every day. Every day is learning day.
1: How long have you been into it, James?
0: Jeez, I've been into it since I was definitely 7 or 8. The brothers had cars there as well, so I kind of grew up around it.
1: Yeah. I remember, like, in the back in kind of Celtic Tiger peak, like, boy racers, as I would say, they were much more obvious and, you know, kind of cruising around town and what have you. And you see a lot less of that now, don't you?
0: Yes, because the insurance companies won't insure older cars. The guards are tamping down on everything with modifications that have been declared.
1: Oh, is that it?
0: A lot of people can't insure them. You know, I'm lucky I have a garage, so I have insurance, or garage insurance. I can drive them with social domestic use after hours. So that's kind of where I'm lucky. But a lot of people don't have that privilege of having that, so they can't insure cars, so they can't drive them.
1: Okay, so that's what happened. The insurance industry kind of changed its rules.
0: A lot of insurance, and then the RSA, then they're clamping down on modifications, then they're not declared and not don't have a certificate to say they're roadworthy, you know.
1: But when insurance companies are saying, listen, it's becoming unaffordable for us to provide cover for these, and the RSA are clamping down saying they're not safe, and the guards are moving on, I mean, is there not a kind of a suggestion in all of that you shouldn't be doing what you're doing?
0: Well, we shouldn't be doing it, but it's the thrill of it. As in, when you're in a place that's there's nobody around, you know, you begin hoping that nobody will come up on you. Like, I know it's obviously a bit of a dangerous thing that people think it is dangerous, but they're not doing that fast of speed, or, you know, there's never really anywhere that we go that people will be passing all the time, you know.
1: Yeah. I know.
0: I understand people get frustrated, you know. I completely understand that part of it too, but, like, we have a hobby as well and we're kind of trying to do it, but the government won't give us somewhere to go.
1: Yeah.
0: You know, and it's kind of heartbreaking, really. Like, and you're putting all this money into your cars. Like, my car is standing me 50 grand, like, and I've worked since I was young, lad, all the way up, saved money, got a credit union loan, built the car from the ground up.
1: Yeah.
0: And I bring it down around the town, drive around the town. It's tax insured, it's NCT'd. I have all the modification reports done for everything that's done to it, so it's fully legit. And it's nice to be able to get to drive it hard. Not driving it fast, but you'll be driving it, say, doing donuts or a bit of drifting. You know, so.
1: What marks does drifting leave on the road? So I see these kind of like a big long S on the road in the morning.
0: Yeah,
1: is that what that is?
0: That's a fishtail, That's a fishtail.
1: Oh, right, okay.
0: So some people, they would put their foot in the brake and they would rev at the same time, so the wheels would be spinning, but they'd be turning the wheel left to right like a snake, if that makes sense.
1: Yeah. But halfway,
0: other times people,
1: but halfway out to
0: people
1: the,
0: won't be driving.
1: But halfway out to Clara National School. That's hardly you, James, is it?
0: Yes. No, I don't. I'm actually not from there. I'm actually from down Kilkenny here.
1: Yeah, but I mean Clara and Kilkenny, but halfway out to Clara National School.
0: No, that's not me anyway.
1: That's not you, okay. Well, someone who does fish tales.
0: I kind of speak to somewhere that's kind of out of town. You know, it's quiet.
1: Yeah.
0: Generally, we do go to Mondello. Mondello is a good spot, but it's very limited to the days that they have, you know, so they're kind of stuck to what you can do.
1: I understand, you know, spending all this money and having an interest and wanting to express it, and if the car has all this potential, wanting to see it. I mean, at the same time, what you're saying is, because there's no one around, some of the rules of the road we'll just ignore.
0: No, well, obviously there is rules of the road, but it can help to put them at bay. You know, I understand it's...
1: Well, putting them at bay, though, is just a different way of saying we'll ignore those rules of the road for a while.
0: Pretty much, yeah.
1: Yeah, like, you know, the road traffic legislation doesn't say you can drive on the right-hand side of the road as long as there's no one around.
0: Oh, yeah,
1: you know.
0: 100%, yeah, 100%.
1: So you accept it's like you're breaking the law when you're doing it?
0: Oh, no, we are breaking the law, but it's as such, it's out of the way of people. Like, you know, we kind of...
1: I know, but that's not really how the law works.
0: I understand that. I'm sure it's better than robbing houses and that kind of stuff, you know?
1: Yeah, it is, but it's also worse than just not breaking the law. It's better than robbing houses, but it's worse than just driving safely on the left-hand side of the road all the time.
0: Oh, yeah. But we wouldn't have to do this if the government would step up and give us what we want. You know, if they give us somewhere to clean the cars, you know.
1: You don't have to do it, James.
0: But it's like an addiction, like, you know, it's something that we want to do, you know?
1: Yeah.

0: People smoke fags, they don't have to, but they want to. People drink, they don't have to, but they want to. Do you know, it's just a part of a hobby you want. It's something you like to do.
1: I'm not sure it's up there with nicotine addiction, is it?
0: It's like a nicotine addiction, yeah.
1: What would you say to, because Siobhan is on the line listening to this, who found it really intimidating when she came up there?
0: As I said, there's two different groups. There's one are bike racers and one are car enthusiasts. So people that were up there were obviously bike racers that didn't give a shit, excuse my language, about people coming up or down. The group that we have, if someone comes up and we can see lights coming from distance, we'll stop and we let them pass before we even go and attempt to do it again.
1: Yeah.
0: You know, I understand it's breaking the law. I understand that. I probably want to get a lot of hate for this on the radio, people joining, but it's just a hobby we have, you know. And it's been going on for many years. We're not the only people that are doing it, like, you know. There's many people that have been doing it over the years, and you've never really heard of accidents of people dying from it, and you've never heard of any accidents of people getting badly hurt from it either.
1: No, but I guess somebody could say, I drive on the right-hand side of the road all the time when there's nobody else around, and when did you last hear somebody being killed by somebody driving on the wrong side of the road when there was no one there? I mean, it's, you know, it's easy to say that.
0: Yes, I get you.
1: Yeah. I mean, what's the access like to Mondello? If you were to try, and if someone were to say, no, you absolutely can't do this, we're not going to do it anymore, let's only do it on a track.
0: Yes. See, the access to Mondello is grand, but it's, you have to do scrutiny, which means you have to, car has to pass the test, and a lot of the cars that people have are not even road ready to be on the road, but they'll still bring them into the track and they won't pass, so they can't get on the track.
1: Oh, James, I mean, that makes it sound even worse. So, like, you could get on the track, but the cars are not safe enough to go on the track, so you're doing it on the public road.
0: Yeah, as I said, some people, like, there's young lads that have cars, young lads that don't have a license, I'm trying to say now. They have cars that shouldn't be on the road. Like that crash in Dublin, young lads that are like that. It's the exact same principle. They don't have licenses, they shouldn't be driving.
1: So, sorry,
0: it's
1: but...
0: people like that, there's...
1: Yeah, but I'm struggling to get, because I'm trying to be sympathetic to a degree, but you know, you're saying we can't go to Mondello, but now you're saying no, like you could go to Mondello, but it's lads without a license and in cars that are unsafe to be allowed on the track on Mondello. So that's why you're not going there.
0: No, we will go there, but they're not allowed to go in there.
1: But you don't always go to Mondello. You just told me you go up the hills as well and do it.
0: Yeah, we do when the Mondello is not open.
1: But can you not just wait for it to be open?
0: But that's like an interesting addition. It's a thing that does it, like, you know.
1: Yeah. Yeah, I ask people to get in touch, so I do appreciate it, but I'm not sure how much, and you even said it yourself, how much sympathy there'd be for you saying it's a nicotine addiction. I have to do donuts on a public road.
0: As I said, we're not looking for attention at all. It's just something that we do, and it's just the way it is, I suppose, you know.
1: Jack Armstrong.
0: Not everyone's going to agree with it.
1: No, I suspect not. Jack Armstrong is on the line. Jack, whereabouts in the world are you?
2: Hi there. I live in Lara Village, just beside Glendalough, and we see the problem of cars and motorbikes all the time, and they're just ruining the mountain experience for everybody. And I find that guy James's attitude just extraordinary. You know, it's like we have laws. The law is the law. You have to obey the law. The laws of the land are the laws of the land. And, you know, for him to just say, oh, we have to go up and drive illegally and dangerously in vehicles that are dangerous, it's just ridiculous, you know. And for a grown man to come on air and say that, I'm just quite shocked. And I've been living up there for a long time, and just the amount of motorbikes coming up there now and cars, but kind of motorbikes are more during the day. And, yeah, they just destroy the mountain experience for most people. They're not really interested in being in the mountain, you know. They don't go to look at St. Xavier's Church or the Round Tower in Glendalough or the lakes or anything like that. And, you know, they're dangerous. I've had guys go past me in the opposite direction on one wheel or in the air when I'm driving across the Wicklow Gap. And sadly, we don't have enough Gardaí to deal with it. I phoned the Gardaí 2 weeks ago to say, look, there's motorcycles parked all over in the middle of the road. And a very nice guard said to me, yeah, I was up there earlier, it's chaos. So I said, well, can you get a squad car to come up? And he said, well, we've only got one and it's on duty somewhere else. So, I think everybody in the village of Lara, anybody who resides in the uplands, are just fed up with the attitude of

0: guys on motorcycles, very loud motorcycles, obviously disturbing the environment. And, you know, I think there's a precedent set in the Pyrenees, where which is also a national park, and not too dissimilar demographically or geographically to us on the uplands in Wicklow. And they have a complete ban on motorcycles in the mountains. They're just not allowed up there, you know?
1: Yeah.
0: And I think there should be some sort of control, because it's really getting out of hand. It's dangerous. You'll see signs driving through the when you drive up from Kilmechanic up over the Wicklow Gap, which says, you know, 8 motorcyclists have been killed this year, you know?
1: Yeah.
0: I'm not sure who puts those there. I know it's not the guards, but it is an issue. And I'm really glad that it's been highlighted on your show today, because I've written to the council, I've written to the guards, trying to get this as an issue that needs to be discussed.
1: Yeah.
0: And it's just very difficult, you know?
1: I'm not sure. James is listening to all this, and James, feel free to jump in, but I don't think he'd defend people doing wheelies on motorcycles.
2: No, I wouldn't defend people doing wheelies. Do you know what I mean? You have no chance on a motorbike whatsoever if that never happened. But as he was saying about people on the roads, as in people dying, there's two to blame in that. It's car drivers not looking, and then it's motorcycles speeding. I understand that completely, 100%. I'm with you on that part.
0: Yeah. I mean, those roads up there as well, you know, they're not like motorways. If I was on a motorbike and I wanted to go for a spin, I'd be going on a motorway, because, you know, they're flat.
2: I'd be the very same. I don't ride motorcycles for that exact reason, because I don't want to be.
0: Yeah. But you get on those mountain roads, you bounce off them, you know, if you hit them wrong.
2: Oh, yeah.
0: Not very experienced.
2: That's the thing. Yeah, you could come off them easier.
1: But Jack, what do you make of James's argument that, you know, I know he can go to Mandela when it's open, but in between times, it's like a nicotine addiction, and he just has to get up the hills and burn some rubber.
0: Well, look, smoking is not illegal. Drinking is not illegal. Okay. So I don't know. I didn't hear all of James's conversation, but you know, we have to obey the laws of the land, otherwise we're going to be living in anarchy. And just one other thing, actually, is, you know, some evenings we can hear the engines of the cars coming down off the Wicklow Gap, echoing through the valley, and we'll have those cars passing our houses, and it'll be half an hour, these cars will be going boom, boom, boom by our houses. So there's a lot of them, you know, and then you ring the guards and they're like, oh yeah, we heard about them, you know, up in Ballymount or whatever. But they move on.
1: Yeah.
0: So,
1: well,
0: and it is quite lawless.
1: James, I was going to put it to you that, you know, Jack says it's the law of the land and you have to follow it, but you've already answered that, really. You've said you acknowledge it's the law of the land, you acknowledge you're breaking it, but you're going to keep doing it.
2: How many people break the law on a daily basis when under 4 miles driving? You know, it's the same principle, you're breaking the law.
0: I don't think that is a reasonable argument to say, yeah, but what about? You know what I mean? That sounds like a politician who doesn't have, you know, a point that he can back up. They go, oh yeah, but what about that? That doesn't matter. Do you know what I mean? The law is the law. Just because someone else breaks the law doesn't give you the right to break the law. You know?
2: No, but we're still in a place out of harm's reach. That's the way I feel about it anyway. Not everyone's going to agree with us.
1: No.
2: Anton
1: Waters is on the line as well, who's the Sinn Féin councillor up close to the border, I think, Anton. Is that right?
3: Yeah, Ciarán, how are you? Yeah, North Louth area I represent.
1: And is this an issue where you are?
3: Yeah, look, I'm listening to this conversation and I've been on this journey for a long time. I suppose we're a wee bit more unique where we're along the border, so the area I represent is North Louth, so where the dangerous driving and the bike races are congregating is along the border. So over the years, we would have had the issues of, you know, cars going in the north, coming into the south, and whenever the guards are called, they might go to the north and the PSNA aren't there. But look, we've overcome that, and we are working, both jurisdictions and both police forces are working together on it. But like the other listeners are mentioning, it is an ongoing issue that's very hard to deal with. Even as recently as last week, we had a joint meeting with the PSNA, the Gardaí, and a local business in North Louth, where it has been really bad over the last couple of months. Seeing, like say, people going to use the hotel that's there have been stopped along the side of the road for long periods of time and not

0: property able to get in there. There's also a huge issue with residents, and I know they're talking about Wicklow there, where it's a quiet area where this is happening in North Loud. Unfortunately, it's not a quiet area. There's a lot of families live there, a lot of people with young children, and that's a huge issue, Ciarán, that we have. And look, it's not something that can be sorted really easy. Unfortunately, I think it's something that in our location we need to look infrastructure, be it and up on the road, the surface you can get, and possibly bollards, because it's not stopping. In fairness to the guards and the PSNA, they are doing joint operations, but you can't be there every minute of every day, Ciarán, and that's the problem we have.
1: Yeah.
0: So if the guards go there, they may move to another location further along the border, or even in different, could go to Derry, could go to Mundalk. So this is the problem we have. But I just want to pick on a point that James mentioned. And look, fair play to let them go to Mandela, and some of the lads around us go north to go to Nuts Corner outside Belfast. But it's a huge issue with insurance. And I have looked at this. I've been raising it for a long time. And I have looked at, you know, trying to see if you could get maybe a vacant yard or something like that for these people. But it's not possible with insurance. It's a huge issue with insurance. If someone was to get hurt or badly injured there, it could be like...
1: Well, sorry, can I actually pick up on that and kind of relate a point? James, would you ever just get your own space for you to go and do donuts?
2: See, that's the problem. If you buy a bit of land, it's going to cost you thousands, because they're not selling it as a 1.5 acre land. They're selling it as a land for a plot of land for a house. So it's not...
1: Yeah, I know, but you talk about like kind of other people's recreation. What did you say to Siobhan? You might go to the pub, and then you said the government doesn't give us any spaces. The government didn't give Siobhan a pub.
2: Well, the government are supplying the pubs. They're taking the money
1: The government are not supplying the pubs. It's private enterprises. I mean, my main passion, what I spend most of my time doing when I'm not in the Liveline studio, is on the sidelines of hurling pitches. The government didn't give anybody them. Individual clubs gathered people together and they raised money to buy land.
2: But your argument is
1: I'm going to keep breaking the law and breaking the rules of the road because the government won't give me anywhere to do this. It's a bit of a cop out.
2: The problem
1: your
2: is
1: own land, James.
2: Are you going to give me the money for it?
1: No, you're meant to do what everybody else does, James, and pull your finger out of your ass and raise the money yourself.
2: Would you believe it or not? When you're in bed, I'm working. So that's where the money's coming from.
1: Yeah, but gather other people together and pool your money like every other recreational group in the country does, whether they're a hurling club or a golf club or a driving club. Your argument, the government should give us land. And until they do, I'm going to keep breaking the rules of the road. Give me a break.
2: Not the case. You sound like someone that's up your own hole now, being honest with you, if you ask me.
1: Well, I'm actually repeating what you said to me. So if that sounds like someone up their own hole, James, you don't like the look in the mirror.
2: No. I love looking at the mirror, actually.
1: Well, we'll take a break.
2: And you're trying to say...
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1: Or you can give me a call on 0818715815. And Cormac is on the line. He's been listening to the conversation about boy racers / car enthusiasts. And they are different according to James. And he's very much in the car enthusiast camp. Cormac, are you in...

0: one of those camps?
1: In one of those gangs.
0: Camps, one of those camps.
1: Consider myself one of them gangs.
0: No, Cormac, I didn't say gang.
1: Whatever way you want to call it.
0: Yeah, I didn't say gang. I said camp. Which camp are you in? Are you a boy racer or a car enthusiast?
1: Sure, look, it doesn't matter. It's hard to tell the difference between two of them. Might be a bit more of a car enthusiast. Look, I'll put it to you one way. There's some cars that look cool and there's some cars that are cool. Like, when you go into cars, they're a lot more complicated than just the boy racer down the road putting, say, coilovers or lowering the car. There's a lot more you can do with it. And that's the difference between an enthusiast and a boy racer. A boy racer is a lad, say, my age. I'm only a young chap, I'm 21. Could be a lad now and he could be working in a shop, in a filling station, and he has a nice Golf or something, and he'll lower it and pipe it and all to look cool. But when it comes in 10, 20 years' time, he won't be into cars as much. I love cars now. My whole life, I love cars. And I'd have a passion for them. Older cars, newer cars, no matter what car it is. That's the difference between a car enthusiast and a boy racer. What lads would consider boy racers is these young lads that's all in for the looks when they're this age, you know, maybe pulling women or just being cool. I'm not in it to be cool. I drive a Jeep and I love cars. I like the engines and the way they work.
0: Yeah.
1: That's the difference between car enthusiasts and, like, you could go into steering geometry with you. I'd say, you know, nothing about it.
0: But that gets
1: complicated. Or building an engine, that gets complicated. The likes of a boy racer wouldn't consider anything like that, you know? So that's the stuff that you have to be thinking about as well with these lads. And your lad on the phone to you was making no case at all whatsoever. There's something amiss with them altogether. I don't know who it was, but look, I'll put it to you this way. It's not a case of, I understand what you were saying on public roads and how it's illegal and it's dangerous. It's like, motorsport and all that is a very dear thing. Like, there is places to go in Ireland. There's like the Carberry, Goldstone, Mondello. There's 360 Motorsport, whatever, all of these places.
0: Yeah.
1: But a lot of these places are very dear. And it's dear to get cars. You know, that's the way it's going now. And I know he's saying, oh, for them to give us a space, but it's more so coming to the insurance thing. Like, even the likes of you going on about motorbikes, if you wanted to take into consider motorbikes, the road racing wasn't going on for years there because of insurance.
0: Yeah.
1: And the likes of the Tullow drag track that was on years ago is not on anymore because of insurance as well. It's the likes of these places that have disappeared that's made it worse. It's not, like, there's no exception for him going out and messing on the road. Yes, it happens. And even after this conversation is going to happen, or if they make it more legal, it's going to happen. No matter what you can do, it's still going to happen. But it's more of a point I hope that he was thinking in his own head. Instead of having it on public space, make it more open. Like, well, not even more open, but somewhere to go.
0: Yeah.
1: Like the Tullow drag track used to be on every Saturday. That was always a place for people to go and meet up, and it was an area that all these people could go to and push cars towards that. Do you understand what I mean?
0: No, I understand. Yeah, the problem of that there used to be outlets for all of this stuff. You know, legitimate legal outlets, and a lot of them don't exist anymore because of insurance.
1: Because of insurance and stuff like that. Yeah, and even at that as well, it's not even insurance. Like, to me, a young lad, it's the price of everything now. You know, like, back in the day, rallies were a lot cheaper. I think the entry at the rally for Wexford this year was €1,200 or something like that. You know, young lad, like, me can't afford to go out for the weekend with the car and spend €1,200 and then build a car as well.
0: What's the solution then,
1: Conor? Well, the solution, like, insurance in this country has everything wrapped around their finger. You know, they have it from every end. They're the be-all, end-all. Do you know what I mean? Like, myself, to get insured, it's impossible. I was bowled on the road, but it is what it is now at this stage, and I cannot be insured. And it's to do with them, right, with the insurance. If it was more, a small bit lackadaisy, and I know it's the same as even building sites over the years, they've gotten more insurance, more health and safety. Sure, even in work here, it's always about health and safety now, and more insurance, but things just need to calm down a bit. Everything's gone too dear and it's too much money.
0: Yeah.
1: The whole thing is there needs to be outlets for it. Like, if you want it off the road, you have to, like, it's not going to disappear. No, hope is going to disappear. And that's just the way it is. There needs to be more. That's my opinion on it, is the way I put it to you.
2: Can you just jump on for a second?
0: Yeah, go on, James.
1: Yeah.
2: So just when you say about the Goldstone and say the likes of Nuts Corner stuff, the problem I'm trying to say is that they have track cars that are for the track, and you're bringing your 50,000 Jays or 20,000, 20,000. Their track cars and road cars are together, and if they hit your

0: car, there's no comeback because there's two different groups of people on the track.
1: Well,
0: that makes sense.
1: Look, lad, I know there's two different people on the track. Well, as a young lad, I was 13, 14 up on the slab in Carberry, and they never put road cars out with slab cars. So, but like the Goldstone's very rough and nuts corner, they're only really built for track cars. But then going back to that about being built for track cars, my young people can't do it, sir. Then you have to have a trailer. Then you have to have a Jeep. You have to have insurance for the trailer.
0: Yeah, that's the problem,
1: So you go on stuff like that. If you want to enjoy yourself with that, it's more and more and more money. Whereas, like, I know what you're saying with the road car. The Lakes of Carberry can go up to, but who wants to go to Carberry?
0: Exactly,
1: well, Carberry's good.
0: So they're different groups.
1: You know, but say, what age would you be, James?
0: I'm 32.
1: Sure, you remember the Lakes of Tullow and the slab out in Tullow. Everybody.
0: Yes, I do. I remember the whole lot. It's down there every Saturday and every Sunday, the whole lot. I just remember it well.
1: Yeah.
0: So and when that was on, there was not much of this messing on the road. There was not much messing on the road.
1: Oh, so everybody had places to go or an outlet for it, as he says.
0: There was always somewhere for it to be done.
1: Exactly.
2: Yeah. James, yourself and Cormac are singing off the same hymn sheet up to a certain point. But then, you know, Cormac's not condoning going out breaking the rules of the road. You're the one doing that.
1: Well, it's going to happen either way. The likes of, what would you say, I don't know what way to put it to you, but if you tell a child he can't do it, he's only going to want to do it, isn't he?
0: He's going to want to do it, because it's a thrill.
1: Yeah,
2: I know, but I mean, you're comparing yourself to toddlers there, lads.
1: Yeah, but look, sure, what do you do as a hobby? I don't even know your name on the live line. Can I just ask you, what do you do as a hobby?
2: Kieran is my name, Cormac. And probably what I spend most of my time at is the GAA. It's probably takes up most
1: GAA.
2: Of my time.
1: Yeah, exactly. GAA. So if you're told, now, remember when you were in school and you told you, say it was a wet day and you were told you can't go down onto the pitch, right?
2: Yeah.
1: You're still going to play hurling up against the wall, aren't you?
2: Yeah, but
1: you know
2: again,
1: I know, but it's
2: not breaking the law.
1: Well, it's not breaking the law, but...
2: What would be breaking the law would be to go out and play hurling on the M9 at late at night when there's no cars on it. You know what I mean?
0: Oh, Jesus.
1: I know, it is breaking the law, but when you don't have an option to go anywhere else, this is what we're into. It's our hobby. It's what we love. You love hurling. My brother's a mad hurler. Club and county, oh, Jesus, loves it all. And he loves the rugby. He'd die for it, right? Die on that hill of GAA. I'd die on the hill of cars. That's just the passion I have for it. Do you know what I mean? And, like, you're not going to take it out of me. I know it's illegal. I don't go out messing on the road. I know it's illegal, but, if I had no other option, I'm still going to go out there and enjoy myself. You know, there's no point in me sitting at home, twiddling me thumbs, being sad or being depressed, when what I like to do, I can't afford to do, or I've nowhere to do it. I'm not going to sit there and stay at home and think, oh, wouldn't it be nice?
2: Yeah.
1: No, you don't sit there at home and think about hurling. You go and watch the fucking hurling. Oh, sorry.
2: You're all right, Cormac. Don't worry about it. Listen, Cormac, stay there. James, you stay as well. But other people are getting in touch. And I want to stick with this, but I'll take a very quick break.
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0: I live in North Wicklow. I'm about a quarter of a mile from a dual carriageway, which is quiet at night. And you can hear the, say from the 10, half 10, 11, you can hear the high accelerations and the associated noises. But the point I was just trying to make is that roads are a precious commodity for the public to use, and we just need it for safe travel. And these people seem to ignore that and think they can just take over public space wherever they want. It beggars belief. So but the point I was hoping to make was that if they invested themselves, that half the money that they spent on making these cars souped up and collaborated together, surely to goodness they can buy their own spaces and do this away from the public, and you know, not causing any possible issues or damage to people using the roads for normal purposes.
1: Yeah, and James is on the line. And James, I kind of made that point to you, and I think your response was it's unaffordable.
2: Yeah. Well, it's not that it was unaffordable. We had a space, and it was done through the police, had all the things all above board. They said it was grand. The government were making money off this as well because they were taxing it because it was going through all the books and everything. And then they closed it down because of noise pollution, apparently.
0: Yeah, but wait a second. You're saying taxing it and going to the books. I mean, most people who have a hurling club, a rugby club, or a pub, or a concert hall, or everything else, they go to the books and they pay tax as well. So why... There seems to be an undercurrent of we want to do something that is completely unregulated and not accountable to anybody else other than our own desire to have a good time. You might have a bunch of guys decided to take jet skis up the Liffey and started like buzzing up and down it's open water. But you say that's be completely mad, and that's what you're doing on the roads.
3: Can you go back on that now? Sorry, I forgot what you said. You said something about unreasonable. Look, the way it is that there's no space for this because the likes of insurance. Insurance for a pub is a lot cheaper than insurance for a racetrack, as you know why. But sir, once again, back to the road race.
0: But your insurance doesn't cover racing on a public road.
3: No, but what I'm saying is...
0: It doesn't, so you're not
3: getting
0: insured.
3: Getting off the public road, you'd have to create spaces that are actually insurable and affordable to have there. The likes of Mandela and Goldstone.
0: Do you not think there's a good reason for that? If something does
3: there is
0: happen,
3: a good reason for that. Yeah, of course.
0: Yeah, but if something happens to one of your members or one of your groups on one of these nighttime get-togethers, do you think you'll actually be covered?
3: It has happened. But this whole argument is about public nuisance and people. You're trying to not endanger people. So we've seen, I see the figures the same as you see the figures, and I'm telling you now, if there was somewhere for this place to be put in and put together that people have a space to go, you'd see less of these figures and less stuff happening. When you can get marshals and people to actually organise it and have it that's affordable and insurable, then you will get a lot of the stuff that's happening on the road, off the road, including accidents and, you know, other stuff. You'll get that off the road if you put a place for it. Do you understand what I mean? That's what the argument I'm trying to make.
0: But you don't seem to be copping on to the fact that the stakes for your particular hobby are so high that it makes it uneconomical. That's what you're saying.
3: What do you mean stake for?
0: The stake.
3: Everybody knows the stake. When you get up in the morning, you know the stake. Right? My outlet died in January. He was 4 months in the hospital. He didn't know the stakes before he went into the hospital. You can die at any time. Anything can happen. We all come into this world the same way.
1: Sorry to cut across both. The point I think John is making is that insurance companies are not policy makers. They don't care what people do. What they care about as a private company is making money, and they're going to price their product, which is their insurance policy, at a point that it can make money. And the fact is,
3: then why is Ireland so much dearer than the rest of the country?
1: Because the consequences of something going wrong in this particular sport, this recreation, the costs for the insurance company then are so high that they have to price. Like, an insurance company could come in today and offer you insurance to do the things you're doing in a field. But the point is, the premium would be massive. Why? Because

0: If something goes wrong, people are possibly dead and the payouts are astronomical.
1: Yeah, but then
2: Can I,
0: John, let Cormac respond to that and then I'll let you come in. Go on.
3: Okay, thank you very much.
4: We're doing a lot of shouting and all. There's no point, right? But I understand. But then what about building site? Why isn't it a building site or inside in the garage in here should be there? I could die in here in the garage just more as lightly as I could die standing on the side of the track looking at racing or in the race car.
0: See, no, that's actually factually wrong. Standing at the side of a track watching cars race by, it's just statistically more dangerous than just standing in your garage there or just walking down the street. Well, yes, you could die. I mean, this is kind of a silly thing to debate. Kieran,
4: when I'm at home and I'm letting the car up, or even in the garage, you're letting the car up onto a lift, car could fall down on you. Like, at home, a car could come down on me. When you're on a building site, you could trip and fall down a roof. A wall could come down on top of you. You could roll over a digger.
0: That's a fair point. I guess, look, insurance companies say that there's a public utility in them providing insurance to building sites because we all need a functional economy, and having cars doing donuts is not part of that. But listen, we're kind of getting lost in the woods here. John, you wanted to jump in there.
1: No, I was just saying that people just say insurance. Insurance is just a deferring of the risk. You're getting somebody else to take on your risk, and this is the bargain that they're making with you. They're saying, well, okay, if you're going to be responsible for anything that can happen, this is how much we charge. And that's just the way it is. John. It's as simple as that.
4: John, how come for all these insurance companies, especially over in Ireland, compared to the likes of on the continent, how come it's so much cheaper over there and there's so many more racetracks and there's so much easier to insure a car over there and insure businesses and insure all this? How come it's so expensive over here?
0: Cormac, that is a really, really legitimate point to make. It's a slightly, but I don't want to kind of get lost on that tangent. But it is. Insurance is much more expensive here, and there's issues. No, it is, and there's issues around kind of legal costs. And I know the insurance company point the finger at lawyers, and lawyers point the finger at insurance companies, and they all point the finger at personal injuries and the level of them. But listen, it's a legitimate point that insurance is more expensive here than it is in lots of places.
1: But I think we're getting away from the main point here. I don't know of any other hobbies that have the arrogance to say we can take over what is a public good, i.e. the public good in
4: horse riding
1: is a road.
4: Horse riding. Go on to the public road. That's one. Cycling, go on to a public road. There's hobbies that take up to public space.
0: I don't know who's after saying that, but cyclists are, this is what it comes back to, right? Let's forget insurance, forget all those things. What this comes back to is a cyclist is legally entitled to cycle on a public road. People are not legally entitled to do a donut on a public road. It is against the law. No. You're talking about one thing. You're talking about one thing that's completely legally compliant and something that's completely against the law.
4: There's a young lad in work here, and he is a modified car, and he's insured and all that, has everything claimed, and a little crawl, a lovely yoke. He's entitled to be on the road as well. But even for him to go watching a bit messing, or say, drive the car somewhere, once again, he's nowhere to go,
1: If he's driving the car within the rules of the road, he can go wherever he wants. He's no right to do wheelies but you know what I'm trying to say is like wheel spins at the back. You know what I mean? Uh-huh. I mean, if you're on a road. And that includes cyclists as well.
4: James, right, we'll talk about this. A lot of car lads have an itch, right? And they want to scratch the itch. When you want to scratch the itch, I'm saying to you now, there's been a lot of deaths on the road now. And you're asking for solutions to all this. And I'm telling you the solution is, why can't the government put a cap on it? Because they don't want it. Because they're probably making money. It's the same
0: as all.
4: What
0: do you mean, put a cap on it?
4: They can surely control the insurance companies. Sure. They
0: no, they can't.
4: They pass legislation. The government's job is to pass legislation. They can surely pass legislation on it. They are always passing legislation. Why can't they pass
0: Cormac, I'll tell you what, I'm not getting this in the head, because what we're talking about, like, I feel like I'm kind of

0: scream into a field of thistles here to a degree. But I mean, what you're talking about there, the government capping insurance costs to make it cheaper so that you can have more tracks, effectively as taxpayers subsidising those pursuits. That's essentially what that means. And it's a different debate. Maybe it's one worth having, but it's a different debate. Back in a moment.
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0: Today's show was produced by Jack Murphy. Liam Mullen was on sound research by Mary Elizabeth Bruton. Senan Cullinan was the broadcast coordinator. Ciara King is on for Louise Duffy, and I'll talk to you on Monday.
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9: Thanks, Kieran. Good afternoon. It is just gone 3 on this gorgeous Friday afternoon here on RTÉ Radio 1. I am Ciara King in for Louise Duffy. One more time to wrap up your week. We have an hour of tunes lined up to kickstart your weekend. Coming up before 4 pm, we have classics from Phil Collins, Eagle Eye Cherry, got some Elton John, plus new music from Kingfisher, which features on the RTÉ Radio 1 recommends list, and the latest from musician Jordan O'Keefe. But first, let's head over and get a news update with Susan Jackson.
10: Thanks, Ciara, and good afternoon from the newsroom. There's been a further rise in national hospital waiting lists. The National Treatment Purchase Fund said that almost 1 million people were waiting to be seen by medical staff. Our health correspondent, Fergal Bowers.
11: These latest figures show that public hospital waiting lists continue to trend upwards. Overall, there were over 990,870 patients waiting for some kind of treatment at the end of July, according to the National Treatment Purchase Fund. This is an increase of over 9,500 patients on the June figures. The largest element of the waiting list remained the number waiting to be seen at an outpatient department for the first time. There were over 683,540 patients waiting for an outpatient appointment at the end of July, compared with 673,750 the previous month.
10: Continental Europe is undergoing another day of near record high temperatures, with fresh outbreaks of wildfires in several countries, including Croatia, France, Germany, Greece and Spain. Met Aaron recorded a provisional high temperature for Ireland of 29.7 degrees in Oak Park in County Carlow yesterday. Joe Caulfield reports.
12: Temperatures in Ireland are forecast to reach 26 degrees in the southeast today and fall to the early 20s for the weekend. Across Europe, successive heatwaves this summer have intensified drought, strained water supplies, and resulted in tinder-dry vegetation. In Greece, people wearing face masks and some clutching children or pets boarded dinghies and boats in the seaside town of Sibiri as a fire blazed through a nearby forest. On Croatia's Dalmatian coast, a wildfire driven by strong winds has forced hundreds of locals and tourists to flee to safety. Forecasters say that the continent is expected to return to seasonal average temperatures towards the end of next week.
10: The Minister for Agriculture, Martin Hayden, is asking farmers to take part in the Chagas National Fodder Survey, with reports that some dairy farmers are already using winter fodder at a cost

0: save up to €500 a day, there are fears that the prolonged dry spell could lead to winter shortages. As conditions have varied around the country, Mr. Hayden believes that accurate national data is required.
1: What we have here is a situation where we need to gather all of the information from across the country, from all of the various sectors of farming, from farmers as they carry out their fodder budgets, where they analyse what they have available to them now, what they're using and what their requirements will be for the time ahead. And by collating and gathering all of that clear information, we can then make very clear informed decisions.
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0: Generally dry with just a few showers, mainly across the western part of the country. Sunny spells also, especially in the east and south, and highest temperatures of 17 to 25 degrees. And that's all from the newsroom for the moment.
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4: Hello, happy Friday afternoon. Let me know what you're up to for the weekend. 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You can send a WhatsApp to 087 032 3232 or you can find me on Instagram where I'm at Ciara King. We're going to kick things off today with a song that uses 1960s Motown soul, big band horns and modern hip-hop drums. The track became a massive global hit, debuting at number one on the UK singles chart and rising to number 11 on the US Billboard Hot 100. Here is Ray.

Phil Collins with You Can't Hurry Love, and that was originally released by the Supremes in 1966, and Phil Collins' version became his very first solo number one hit in the UK. And before that, Ray with Where Is My Husband, and she has recently been spotted out and about with the actor Michael B. Jordan. And I swear, if she ends up marrying him, I'll be putting pen to paper myself to write a song. 51551, if you'd like to get in touch with the show today, I want to say a massive happy birthday to Harry Power. He's in Barnet in Galway today. I hope that whatever you end up doing to celebrate, that you have the absolute crack. I also want to say hello to Aoife, A and Brendan, who are on the road trip to Galway as well this weekend. So all roads are heading west this weekend by the looks of it. 51551. This next track is the explosive 1980s inspired synth pop breakthrough single by the American singer-songwriter Chapel Roan. It was released on April 5th, 2024, and the track serves as a launchpad that kind of catapulted her from a cult favourite indie act into global mainstream stardom. Here's Chapel Roan.

0: Cyndi Lauper there with Girls Just Want to Have Fun, and Lauper herself wanted the song to reflect like a real mother-daughter relationship. So instead of hiring an actor, Lauper cast her actual mother, Katrine Lauper, to play the role of the mother in the legendary music video. And before that, Chapel Roan with Good Luck Babe, and Chapel Roan played an historically massive set at Electric Picnic last year. I think it was on the Friday, which was August 29th. So let me know, are you there? 51551. New music on the way from Kingfisher, which features on the RT Radio 1 Recommends list, plus Sinead O'Connor and Shane McGowan after this quick break.
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The late Sinead O'Connor and Shane McGowan there with Haunted, and before that Limerick trio Kingfisher featuring Shane McGowan, The Sunny Side of the Street, and the track is kind of, it's a poignant stripped back cover of the classic 1990 song by the Pogues, written by the late legendary frontman Shane McGowan, and this song features on the RT Radio 1 Recommends list, so as always make sure and check it out. Now this next act first shot to national prominence in 2013 as a finalist on Britain's Got Talent. His acoustic cover of One Direction's Little Things went viral and it landed him in the grand final, where he performed a highly praised live duet with Ed Sheeran. He has just released a major new four-track EP titled History, and the project serves as a very deeply honest reflection on his, you know, the past while Jordan has spent nearly 10 years battling addiction before completely turning his life around. So here it is, have a listen. This is Jordan O'Keefe, History.

0: Well, Shaboozy with the Bar song, and that is from his album Where I've Been Isn't Where I'm Going. That came out in 2024. And before that, the new one from Irish musician Jordan O'Keefe called History. It's a great track, isn't it? 51551 if you'd like to get in touch. Of music from Elton John on the way after this quick break.
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That was Elton John with Pinball Wizard. It's one of my favourite Elton John tracks, and that's from Goodbye Yellow Brick Road, which came out in 1973. It's another beautiful day out there. Let me know what your plans are for the weekend. I want to say hello to Anne, who's dancing along in her kitchen. I want to say hi to Mary. I want to say hello to Brian. And I want to say hello to another Brian who's texted in as well from Limerick. It's very nice to have you here with me. Now, here's, I think it's about time we'll play some Eagle Eye Cherry.

text messages earlier from people who are trying to get their hands on tickets. They're playing in the TF Royal Theatre in Castlebar on September 4th and 5th. And no doubt, especially with the year that's in it, it'll be an electric gig. So I'm going to finish the show today with some Saw Doctors.

I love that. That is Edward Sharp and the Magnetic Zeros with Home. And before that, Eagle Eye Cherries Saved Tonight. Now, tickets for the Saw Doctors went on sale today for their first gig in Mayo in 15 years. And I was getting frantic.

0: There we go. Sorry about that. That is it for me today. Thank you to Martina, Brian and Elizabeth for all their help with the show. Come and say hello to me on Instagram. My Instagram is at Ciara King. The brilliant Tracy Clifford will be in for Louise next week. And make sure and stay tuned for Drive Time presented by Katie Hannon and Barry Lennon up next.
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9: And Barry Lenehan here on today's Drive Time. Coming up,
8: relief and joy in Birmingham, and there may be more medals to come. We'll be going live to Paris, where our swimmers are in contention.
9: What's behind the record number of complaints about taxi drivers last year?
8: 9 years since the mysterious murder of GAA fan Joe Deasy in Mayo, his father Adrian on the long quest for justice.
9: Revolt in Fianna Fáil over HSE's refusal to supply drug for those suffering with rare disease Friedreich's ataxia. What next?
8: We'll run the rule over the week with our Friday catch-up panel.
9: And if you're one of the 70,000 people in Ireland that suffers from psoriasis, we'll have an expert to answer your questions. So do that, get them in to us. The WhatsApp, as always, is 0870 32 32 32. The text 51551, or drop us a line on email. It's drivetime@rte.ie.
8: Now, it's already been a truly memorable week for Irish sport. Gold for Mark English and silver for Rashida Adelecki on the track last night, while Ellen Walsh and Mona McSharry have delivered gold and silver in the pool. And there could be more to celebrate this evening with another busy night of Irish action at the European Swimming Championships in Paris. Ellen Keane, former Paralympian, joins us in studio now. Ellen, it's such an exciting championship, isn't it?
10: Yeah, it's really good. I think once the first medal is won, or even just the first final is made, that's when the rest of the team are like, oh, okay, Ireland are here, we've arrived, and we're ready to show the world or Europe what we're made out of. So that first medal from Mona kind of kicked things off, and I think Ellen and Mona sharing a room together, they're like two giddy little schoolgirls. They go away and they have the best fun, and they just lean on each other as well, and they're at the same level in terms of world class athletes, that they're able to talk to each other about it, they're able to talk to each other about the pressures and just be there for each other. So for Mona to win the silver first and then Ellen to go on to win the gold, like, it's amazing to see.
8: Amazing. All eyes, of course, on the women's 200 metre breaststroke final with Mona McSharry and Ellen McCartney in action. That'll just be, it's just been a couple of hours' time. Do you think we've a genuine medal chance here?
10: Yeah, like it's not even in a couple of hours. It's just under 2 hours. So at 5:43 p.m. we have the two girls, Ellie McCartney and Mona McSharry, in the final of the 200 breaststroke. This is the first time that we've had two Irish swimmers in a major long course international final together. So that's really exciting to see.
8: Yeah, we should really acknowledge that, shouldn't we? Like, it is a major achievement for both of them getting into this final to begin with. But whatever happens in the pool just before 6 o'clock.
10: Yeah, and just goes to show the depth in Irish swimming. Like, we see it in the backstroke as well, with Danielle Hill saying that she forgot to worry about the other two Irish people. You have to be only two swimmers per nation can make a final. So the fact that we had three people nearly making the final, the semi-final of the 100 backstroke, goes to show the depth of Irish swimming. So every time these girls go and race, they're not only racing against the rest of Europe, they're racing against each other. They want to be the best people on Team Ireland. So this evening we have Mona, who's going in fourth into the semi or into the final. And the thing is, she went out in the heat in the morning of a 2:23.37, and in the final she swam slower of the 2:23.53. Her PB is an Irish senior record of 2222. So a nice
8: okay, I hate doing lots of numbers on air, but lots of numbers there.
10: Yes.
8: But her personal best is.

0: a little ahead of what she's already shown in Paris.
1: Yes, her personal best she set in April, which is really exciting because April time, you haven't done a full taper. And what athletes do in the lead up to a major competition is they do a big bulk of training and then they drop it off so that they start to get that easy speed, they start to feel more energy. They're not, their recovery is the main priority there and they have loads of energy. So what Mona said after her race in the semi-final was that she thought it would have been faster, so she was a little bit disappointed that it wasn't faster, but she was able to acknowledge, I've just won a silver medal. The turnover between this race and my last race wasn't a lot of time. She's excited, but her mind was tired. So her priority between the semi-final and then this evening's event was just to get a lot of rest in. It's a mental game now. And that's the thing, it's a mental game. The top two seeded going in are 220. We have the girl who won the 100 breaststroke and then we have the world record holder. So Mona's aware of that. Mona's going to want to try and get up there and beat them. Can she do it realistically? I think Mona's very capable of doing a 220. We could see a 221.
0: Does Mona believe she can do it, do you think?
1: 100%. Mona has this incredible ability to hold water and attack the water. She's a great sprinter. She's a lot of power. Breaststroke is more of a longer stroke game. So if Mona can hold a long stroke, we'll probably see this, hold a long stroke for 150 metres, maybe 175 metres. The last 25 metres is where you're going to see Mona attack. But then if we're talking about Ellie McCartney won a bronze medal at the Commonwealth Games in this event only recently, and she swam faster already than she did to win that bronze medal. Every time Ellie stands up to race, she performs. She is quite young, but she has a really long stroke, so she'll probably try and stay with the pack the whole time. And what we want to see with Ellie is, can she hold on? We'll see Mona maybe step up a bit, but can Ellie hold on? I'd love to see both of them on the podium, but only time will tell.
0: Only time will tell. I'm so nervous for the two of them now. Who else should be watching out? We Irish viewers, I'm saying, be watching in these championships now.
1: Well, later today, we have Danielle Hill and we have Grace Davison in the semi-finals of the 100 backstroke. We also have Jack Hassan in the semi-final of the 200 fly. It's an exciting time for Irish swimming because, again, we keep getting finals, we keep getting semi-finals, we have so much potential for medals. I'm also personally looking forward to Ellen Walsh is back in the semi-final of the two fly. So this is half of what she became European champion in. Also in that semi-final is Ellie McCartney again. So Ellie is going to have to, she only has 45 minutes between the final and the semi-final. So if it had been flipped, who knows if she'd be in the semi-final, who knows if she'd do the semi-final. So we'll really see the maturity in her as a young athlete. Can she step up and do two races, two really great performances? That'll be really interesting to watch. But I know every swim coach in Ireland is so grateful to Ellen Walsh, because one thing that's always drilled into your head as a young swimmer, as a adolescent swimmer, as a pro swimmer is, make sure you get 15 metres off every wall. Make sure you're trying to get that distance off every wall. And that's what Ellen does impeccably. She's incredible at it, world class. She's probably going to be better than anyone in the 2IM at doing it. So keep an eye on every time Ellen turns, she will go deep under the water and stay underwater longer than her competitors, come up. That's energy saving. She's being as streamlined as possible. She'll have more energy in the tank to then step up and bring it home.
0: Such great depth. Before I let you go, because I know you're doing the television commentary and you came just directly from the makeup chair. So
1: and
0: thanks
1: done,
0: for that.
1: Half
0: and
1: a face painted.
0: I know. And beautifully done, can we say. Well done, RTE makeup. Such depth. So many names to talk through there. Do we have the swimming facilities here to ensure this pipeline keeps delivering?
1: Do you know what? It's Swim Ireland. During my time, I noticed Swim Ireland starting to put a lot more effort into creating these high performance centres. And in Ireland, I found as an older swimmer, it was always harder to find a space to train as an adult, because there's a lot of emphasis put into working around school schedules, and the depth in school swimming and that age group is really good. They've put a lot of effort into creating these high performance centres. A lot of these swimmers who are away at the moment are from those high performance centres. So yes, there is great, and we've seen the results because of these high performance centres, but also just, I think the ability to watch more swimming. Ellen trains in her local club in Temple Oaks. She's very involved in her local club. So was Danielle Hill. I think it's just, Irish swimmers and women in sport, like, we're seeing a lot of great performances from women in sport. These women in

0: supporters stepping up and supporting each other, and it's all about supporting each other and pushing the game on. So in terms of the investment, I would love to see more investment being made. I'd love to see the Irish government put more money in. We need more swimming pools. The problem is a lot of swimming pool time goes to lessons, so there's not a lot of hours available for athletes to come in and swim. So that was kind of one of the issues that I faced, and it was ever since COVID, like the pools shutting down, there's a waiting list. So I think we need to build more swimming pools. I'd love to see that. I don't know the logistics of it.
1: Well, we'll find out a bit more about the logistics in a moment. Ellen Keane, let you go. Many thanks for that. You'll be on the live television coverage of that swim, that 200 metres, and all the swimming coverage this evening. So thanks for that. And staying with that, I want to bring in the interim CEO of Swim Ireland now, Mary McMorrow. Mary, you're very welcome.
2: Thank you very much. Delighted to be on. And could I just start by saying congratulations to our team. And Paris has been absolutely phenomenal. So just congratulations to them all.
1: Indeed, we're all there. We're all egging them on as well for the evening ahead, Mary. But that point that Ellen was making there, that she would love to see more facilities there, not just for the elite athletes, but for everyone. What is the current state of our facilities?
2: Well, Ellen is bang on the money there. People are quite surprised to know that only 28% of swimming pools are available for swimming clubs. So clubs have a really hard time accessing pool time. We did a report last year, so we now have the data to show that 57% of the pools in the Republic of Ireland are actually in hotels. Like, that's a phenomenal percentage to be in hotels. And many of those are inaccessible to the general public. Some of them, most of them would have pay-as-you-go. Very few of them have hoists to facilitate people with disabilities. While we were delighted that there is some capacity in hotels and they do fulfil a need, public swimming pools, there's a serious deficit in this country.
1: And Mary, an extraordinary figure when you hear then that swimming is the number one sport for women in this country?
2: Yeah, it's the number one sport for women, the number one sport for people with disabilities, and it's consistently the number two participated in sport among adults. That is only behind personal exercise. So if you look at your typical leisure centre, between personal exercise and swimming, almost a third of all of the sports that people participate in this country happens in a leisure centre, but yet we have a significant deficit.
1: So where do we go from here, Mary?
2: Well, we feel very strongly that we need to have go back to the local authority swimming pool fund. There was a local authority swimming pool fund that built most of our pools now in the country that ran between the 70s and the 90s. 25% of our current stock was actually built before 1990. And only 2.5% of it has been built in the last 5 years. Like, it's crazy. We're just not providing for the future. And one of the really important statistics for me for swimming is that it's unique among sports in that it sustains participation right into old age. And we have such an aging population, and we're not providing for that. So we're calling on government to look at a local authority swimming pool fund as a vehicle to build the swimming pools that we know we need.
1: Mary, thanks for that. That's Mary McMorrow there from Swim Ireland. I want to bring in Social Democrats TD Gary Gannon. Now, Gary, you're very welcome to Drive Time.
3: Katie, how are you?
1: Yeah, that's the swimming situation and facilities in terms of pools and for aquatic infrastructure. There's also an issue about track and field facilities, Gary.
3: Yeah, there's an issue across the board. Look, I think once we see the success of our athletes, and I think last night what Mark English and Rashid had done were amazing, but oftentimes if you're to be inspired by the achievements of our athletes, it often highlights the deficit of our infrastructure. So, I mean, the point has been made very well there in relation to swimming pools. And I mean, we've only got one swimming pool for every 81,000 people in this country, compared to 14,000 for one swimming pool in Scotland. But then when it comes to track and field or other sporting infrastructure, it's also fairly sparse. In the north side of Dublin, there's only two tracks where you can actually run around in any sort of six length way. I think there's a few more over the south side of the city. But I think it comes down to the culture in which infrastructure is built in this country. So every year the Sports Capital Grant, or the large scale sports infrastructure grant, will be announced. And you'll have politicians similar to myself will say, isn't this great, the local sports club in my area?
1: You'll be elbowing each other out of the way.

0: to get the press releases out first, Gary.
1: Honestly, it'll be as competitive as it will be in the pool this evening to get in front of each other. But that actually doesn't make for good policy. What that means is where you have good clubs who already have the infrastructure, have the capacity to fill out the grants, they're more likely to get the money needed to actually further develop their own infrastructure. But that leaves us with a dearth of municipal or civic facilities. Look, whether it's track and field, whether it's swimming pools, I would rather see this more as municipal or civic facilities where the vast majority of people are never going to win a medal or compete competitively. But it does mean that you have a swimming pool or a place where you can run in your local area. The only way to do that properly, though, is to look at the stats nationally as opposed to simply apply a grant to whoever fills out the form best. And that's where we fail miserably in this country.
0: Yeah, because I'm thinking, like, anyone, like, watching those athletes, Mark English and Rashida Adeleke last night, I mean, the inspiration that they, that will have meant for kids all around the country who could see themselves maybe one day, maybe not winning gold or whatever, but just suddenly it makes, you know, being an athlete on the track a really exciting prospect.
1: And that is the thing, it makes a really exciting prospect, but too often you would need to be involved in the club. Look, we've got Morton Stadium here in Dublin, we've got the Orangetown facility, but I mean, the competition just to get into them is fierce. But we don't actually have much in the way of, you know, civic tracks. Dublin City Council or local authorities who are expected to do this job, even though they have other funding constraints and places where we'd be expecting their local authorities to be building houses or picking up rubbish. But now the state has always expected them now to kind of apply for these grants themselves, have matching funding, have the same sort of planning disputes we've seen consistently across this day. Whereas we had a national sporting infrastructural policy that was looking at where do we need municipal facilities everywhere, but actually allocating them not on best funding application, but on the most need. I think we could do better with what is actually a substantial amount of money that goes into sport every year in this country, to be fair.
0: Okay, we'll have to leave it there for now, but definitely a conversation that will continue. Gary Gannon from the Social Democrats there, many thanks for that. And earlier, Mary McMorrow from Swim Ireland, and of course, Ellen Keane, our Paralympian. Just a couple of texts in there before we leave it. More outdoor pools needed. Why don't we have Lidos, etc., like we see in the UK? Texter gets in touch on 51551. Every county should have a public pool, more outdoor pools also. Everyone in Ireland should be able to swim.
2: Water of a different kind now. The drought gripping Europe this summer has done more than turn lawns yellow. It's pulled centuries of history out of the Danube. Sunken warships, bones of a woolly mammoth, even the remains of two German World War II soldiers are among what's been found in the river in the last few days. And tracking these discoveries is Nick Thorpe, Central Europe correspondent for BBC News. And Nick, let's start with those two World War II soldiers. Where were their remains found and how significant a discovery does it represent?
3: Well, Barry, yeah, they were found remarkably right in the centre of Budapest. The Danube River runs straight through the centre of Budapest, and literally it's called Bacsiani Square. It's literally opposite the country's parliament, so a very popular spot. Tourists always go there for their selfies and so on. So a very, very prominent place right in the centre of the city. And as the Danube reached these historic low levels there, people spotted the remains of this motorbike and what turned out to be the mortal remains, the skeleton of the two German soldiers next to them. So very, very prominent spot right in the centre of the city.
2: The remains of a motorbike, a perfectly intact motorbike. What on earth?
3: A DKW NZ 350 Mark 1 military motorcycle with pannier. Also, almost completely intact. So this was a very popular motorbike, apparently, among German soldiers. It was very robust. It was used by dispatch courier riders and so on. And I should say here that at this time, end of 1944, beginning of 1945, there was a three-month, very bitter, hard-fought siege between largely German soldiers fighting a last stand in Budapest and the Red Army moving in from the suburbs. Bitter 3 months fighting. And the fact that this motorbike was found almost intact suggests perhaps that it wasn't just sort of scraped together and pushed into the Danube with sort of war debris after the liberation or the end of the siege, but perhaps either they came off driving fast along the shore of the motorway during, of the road which runs along the Danube there,

0: during the siege, or perhaps, you know, a shell going off near them blasted them into the river, you know, just to be discovered 80-odd years later.
1: But identification tags found around the soldiers, so perhaps they will be traced and their relatives traced as well.
0: Exactly, a good chance of this. The German War Graves Commission's already involved. They're trying to trace the relatives, perhaps, you know, living relatives in Germany of the two men, though the word is at the moment that they'll most likely be buried in the German war graveyard cemetery in Budapest.
1: Let's hop further down south the Danube now to Serbia. What was discovered there?
0: Yeah, a lot of things, but perhaps the most dramatic thing was the remains of some of the 200 ships. Again, Second World War, German, this was the German Black Sea Fleet. We hear, you know, the Black Sea very much in the news again today because of the Russia-Ukraine war. But the German Black Sea Fleet was trying to get back up the Danube almost all the way to Germany. So these are not battleships, but still warships of a smaller caliber. They were scuttled in the early months of 45 to prevent the Russians, the Soviets getting their hands on them. We've known about these ships for a long time. Many of them are loaded with explosives, so the Serbian authorities have been very wary of them. But obviously they've been a hazard for all the cargo ships, passenger ships, going up and down the Danube all these years. They've, even before the current drought, they've managed to unearth, dig up, remove and safely make safe some of those other boats. But with this current drought, more of these boats have been appearing and perhaps giving them a chance to remove still more very carefully of these explosive wrecks.
1: Yeah, and I know in Bulgaria they found the jawbone of a young woolly mammoth, a species extinct for around 12,000 years. So really unprecedented times during this heat wave. But Nick Thorpe, Central Europe correspondent for BBC News, thank you very much for joining us in Drive Time this afternoon.
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7: 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Nur a thotu eg ti a cowl, fech fwi go I gooni gavekatu an wil glush roher eg tacht. Fecher yesh, fecher clay, agasin chin fecher yesh a reish.
9: Ni vien take a though on Cecile. Fech fwi ro a gooni gavekatu an wil glush roher eg tacht eg ti a cowl. Tachtaracht on Uderos am Havaltacht Erwote. Fech RSA Pankai.
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3: President Trump is a humanitarian with a big heart. Why was Renee Good unfortunately and tragically killed?
4: Because an ICE agent acted recklessly and killed it unjustifiably.
3: Oh, okay. So you're a biased reporter with a left-wing opinion.
4: What do you want me to do?
3: Yeah, because you're a left-wing hack. You're not a reporter. You're posing in this room as a journalist. And it's so clear by the premise of your question. Like, you're a journalist. You shouldn't even be sitting in that seat. But you're pretending like you're a journalist, but you're a left-wing activist. And the question that you just raised and your answer proves your bias. At this moment in time, of course, the ballroom is really the president's main priority. It's well past time that President Trump was awarded the Nobel Peace Prize. Our country is safer. Our country is more affordable. It's classic Washington hoax. The Trump administration is committed to truth and to transparency. It's only because of the United States of America. The French are not speaking German right now.
5: The unmistakable voice there of the soon-to-be former White House Press Secretary, Caroline Leavitt, engaging with the Irish journalist Niall Stanage at the top of that clip there. She's going to be leaving the presidential press post later this month. Simon Marks is chief correspondent with Feature Story News, and he joins us now. Simon, you have to say she made her mark.
6: Oh, there's no question about that, Katie. And I think you also have to say that she has been an extremely skilled communicator on behalf of the president that she has slavishly served. I mean, if Joe Biden had had anything approximating his version of Caroline Leavitt at the White House podium, his presidency might have found itself communicating some of its achievements better than, in fact, it did. So, look, I mean, the balance sheet in terms of Caroline Leavitt is someone who has used the bully pulpit of that position absolutely pugnaciously and relentlessly to promote and protect the president who put her there. But, you know, the irony of listening back to that exchange with Niall Stanage is that you have to remember that Caroline Leavitt is also the press secretary who has completely remade the White House briefing room in Donald Trump's image. I mean, this is a woman who has punished organizations that the Trump administration deems the legacy media, organizations like the Associated Press banned from pool events at the White House because the news agency refused to call the Gulf of Mexico the Gulf of America. And she has thrown the doors of the White House open to an array of propagandists from right-wing TV and web streaming networks who now often dominate daily events in the briefing room, and particularly in those pool moments when President Trump is appearing in the Oval Office and the White House puts together a small reporting pool to go into the room and chronicle what he's done.
5: And do we know, Simon, that Caroline Leavitt drove that policy to as you say, remake the briefing room? In support of
6: Trump.
5: Oh
6: yeah, absolutely drove it. I mean, she didn't only drive that policy. I mean, it was a policy that was kicked off by essentially the evisceration of the traditional role that had been played by the White House Correspondents Association. So prior to Donald Trump returning to the presidency and prior to Caroline Leavitt taking charge of the press operation, the White House Correspondents Association had run the briefings. They had decided who sits where. She completely turned that on its head and said to the White House Correspondents Association, sorry, you're no longer running things around here. I am. And that's an example of Donald Trump making change in his second term and learning lessons from the experience of his first term when he didn't push through with policies like that.
5: And Simon, how big a surprise then was this announcement that she is going to step down? I mean, she said she wants to spend more time with her family. She obviously has a very young baby. It's her second child. There has been some speculation online, though, that there was some conflict between herself and the other White House aide who's close to Donald Trump, Natalie Hope.
6: Natalie Harp, yes, there has been speculation about that. I mean, I think some of it has been overstated. I mean, there's been this sort of conspiracy theory being promulgated on social media that there's a video clip of the two of them talking to one another and taken

0: a few weeks back and a few days ago, and some people think that it's a tense exchange. I'm bound to say I looked at it and couldn't quite understand why anybody thought the exchange was particularly tense.
1: Indeed.
0: I mean, one can understand halfway through the presidency, Caroline Levitt might indeed feel the need to step away from the podium and spend more time with her young family, but also it's possible that what Donald Trump wants to do is to position her so that she can become a more powerful voice on the outside of the White House, because when she's at the White House, she is somewhat constrained by the Hatch Act, which means that she's not totally allowed to politicize and to campaign on his behalf. Once she leaves the White House, she can book herself onto any television network that wants to have her, and she can do that in a totally unrestricted fashion.
1: So, Simon, very briefly, you don't think we've heard the end of Caroline Levitt?
0: Definitely not. Absolutely not. She's been a fixture at Donald Trump's side for so many years, and with the midterm elections now less than 3 months away, I'll be very surprised if she simply disappears off and we don't hear anything from her between now and November.
1: Simon, thanks so much for that. That is Simon Marks there from Feature Story News. Now, coming up between now and 6 o'clock, our consultant dermatologist answers your questions on psoriasis. Get them into us now on 0870 32 32 32 or on 51551. And also, we will be finding out what's behind the record number of complaints about taxi drivers last year.
2: A special Gaelic football match will take place in London tomorrow in memory of a young GAA fan murdered in Mayo 9 years ago this week. 21-year-old Joe Deasy from London, but of Mayo descent, was found unconscious with serious head injuries outside a house near Swinford in August 2017. His killer or killers have never been caught. The Deasy family and their supporters, well, they fought a campaign, Justice for Joe, but has not been universally welcomed in Mayo. Earlier, I spoke to Joe's father, Adrian, and he began by telling me more of the son he dearly misses.
3: He was a 21-year-old who loved life. I mean, he obviously had a good job, very respectable company, but that was just a means to an end to enjoy life.
2: And he would have been 30 now, wouldn't he?
3: He would, yeah. There's milestones every year, but turning 30, I don't know what sort of man he'd be at 30. I only know the man at 21. I'm assuming he would have developed, like all his friends, into fine, more mature adults, but fortunately I'll never get to know. Since Joe's passed, his granddad passed, his sister's got married, his sister's had a baby. Three of my nieces, his first cousins, are now expecting their first child. And these are all things that he would have been absolutely made up with to witness. And he's been deprived of it, and we've been deprived of him.
2: Joe, a Londoner, of course, there was a Mayo connection as well. What exactly was that again?
3: My parents have born and bred, although they lived over here for the majority of their life, they were born and bred Mayo. They lived and died through Mayo. As children, we obviously were brought over there in the annual summer exodus for 6 weeks. So we grew up living in Mayo on our summer holidays. In all honesty, I married a lady from England, and I wasn't tremendously devoted to Ireland. But Joe, for some reason, found a bond, and he absolutely loved it. And so proud to be hailed from Mayo, or support Mayo anyway.
2: Every summer, more than anything, he would go back and follow the county's footballers through thick and thin.
3: Yeah, and obviously, unfortunately for Joe, he witnessed the thin part of it. So I can't imagine what it'd have been like this summer when he witnessed their victory.
2: What was that like for you to see Mayo winning the All-Ireland at long last? What was it like for you? You would have been thinking of Joe.
3: It was massive mixed emotions for me. I was absolutely thrilled for my cousins and friends who, obviously of my age, have witnessed even longer disappointments than Joe would. So on that score, I couldn't be happier for them. So gutted Joe couldn't be there to witness it, because he'd have been absolutely overjoyed and overwhelmed with it.
2: The morning of the 12th of August 2017, he was found unconscious outside a house he'd been staying in at Gortner Silla, outside Swinford. And hearing that news, I'm sure, in particular at this time of the year, is something that haunts you.
3: I remember it like it was last night. They say time's a great healer. Not in this case. I can remember every vivid detail of when I got the phone call to say that Joe had been injured and he had to go to hospital and you'd best come over, all the way through to when the doctors told there was no hope. It's just like it happened last night. Time doesn't even remotely allow me to get over it.
2: For listeners, to remind them, the Joe you were initially told had been involved in an accident, but it subsequently emerged that he had sustained serious head injuries through blunt force trauma. So the Garda investigation had to change thereafter.
3: That's the story. And unfortunately, tarnished the beginning of this investigation.
2: He'd suffered injuries consistent with a bad beating or a bad car crash, and he wasn't in a car.
3: He got murdered, bludgeoned to death. I'm no doctor. My brothers, who went to see him before I did, they're not doctors. Take one look. It was impossible to relate what had happened to Joe to what the original story was.
2: 9 years on, did you think it would take this long to come to justice?
3: No. 9 days. To me, it seemed cut and dried. It's hard to fathom how something that happened in such a small area could still be as close to not being solved as it was 9 years ago.
2: I know there is some support for the family, and that has arrived recently, but you and the rest, you've also been met with what some have described a wall of silence in the locality in terms of your quest to get answers over what happened to Joe. Isn't that right?
3: That's correct, yeah. And the guards, they've told us they've been constantly thwarted by the wall of silence. I'm assuming it's a tiny minority of people, but unfortunately, that's what we have come across. Obviously, the majority of people are keen to see justice done for Joe, but they're the silent majority.
2: That must be hurtful as well, given your connection to the county, to the area, and indeed your parents' connection as well.
3: Yeah, it is, but there's wrong uns everywhere. The majority of people we speak to from Mayo are all behind us and desperate to see justice. People we don't know are desperate to see justice.
2: You remember Joe on Saturday with a special football match. What's involved?
3: This is his ninth edition. It's the local Gaelic team he used to play for over here in St Albans against a group of Joe's mates. They've joined together once a year to call themselves the Hammers. I'm a West Ham fan. Joe was a West Ham fan over here. And unfortunately, the Hammers are as good as West Ham at the moment, so I suspect they might lose this year as well. Just keeps Joe's memory for them. You know, I like it because it focuses attention on us getting our quest for justice. Their lives have moved on considerably. So, you know, we're always eternally thankful that they do organise this and turn out every year. They have a good laugh, remember the fun times, and then go back to their 30-year-old lives. Unfortunately, the 21-year-old Joe can't now join them.
2: And memorial events take place in Mayo as well on Sunday, but I know for you it's too difficult to return.
3: No, I wouldn't go. No, no. My family go, my siblings go, but it's too painful for me.
2: What are the questions that you still have?
3: I mean, they've got large pieces of the jigsaw, but they just need more information to make sure that the jigsaw fits and they can pursue it through the courts. And all we can do is hope that someone somewhere can provide them with that information. They're stymied until someone somewhere provides them with the information. The days when I used to plead with Joe's murderer to come forward and admit their responsibility, those days unfortunately are gone as far as I'm concerned. But I do think, especially as time's gone on, people that they were in contact at the time, they may have outgrown their relationship. These other people might be carrying this burden for so long, and each year that burden gets heavier and heavier. And we're looking for these people to have the guts to just tell a friend. If you don't want to go to the police, don't go to the police. Just tell a trusted friend. And even if your information proves to be futile, it doesn't matter. It will make you feel good that you've done your best.
2: You believe the answer is there within the local community?
3: I do, yeah. Where in the local community, I'm not sure. The police aren't sure at the moment, but we do think it's there, definitely there, and it's just a matter of prizing it out. And hopefully that will be through someone finally realising it's not worth carrying this lie to their graves.
2: As another year passes, another anniversary, people moving on, is it hard to hold on to that hope?
3: No, it's easy. It'd be impossible to give it up. Until my dying day, I won't give it up if nothing's progressed. That's the easiest thing to do. Getting through each day, knowing my son's been murdered and the murderers are still out there, that's tough. But actually giving up hope, not a chance. We'll never give up. The days are still very long. The nights are even longer. There's not an hour that goes by without something triggers something. You learn to live with it. You never learn to accept it. It just, that's it. Life goes on.
2: On a positive note, I know Joe's granny has been speaking, she's 89 years of age, of the positive legacy of his organs being donated, that Joe lives on somewhat out there.
3: Last year, one of the

0: lady stepped forward unbeknownst to anyone and announced that she was a recipient of one of Joe's organs. So that was amazing. So pleased for her and so proud of Joe that even in his death, he made people happy and smile. He gave all his organs, and there's people living on this earth now purely because of Joe. Even in his death, I'm so proud of him.
1: Joe Deasy's father, Adrian, speaking to me a little earlier, and thanks to Adrian for his time. A spokesperson for Minister for Justice Jim O'Callaghan says he is engaged and will continue to engage with the Garda Commissioner Justin Kelly in relation to this case and will be open to considering any request to meet the Deasy family should they submit one to his department. Gardaí say this afternoon they're continuing to investigate the circumstances surrounding the death of Joe Deasy in East Mayo. To date, four people have been arrested as part of their investigation, and they continue to appeal for anyone with information to contact Claire Morris Garda Station on 094 937 2080 or the Garda Confidential line.
2: Now, there was a record number of complaints about taxi drivers made to the National Transport Authority last year, while there was also an increase in the amount of fines issued to drivers. The figures published today by the NTA, which regulates taxis, also showed that fare disputes accounted for the majority of complaints in 2025. We can get more on this now from RTE's consumer affairs correspondent, Angus Cox. Angus, a record number of complaints about taxi drivers. How significant was the increase?
3: Well, at the outset, Katie, I think it's worth noting an increase in complaints. It's not necessarily a surprise or something we should be worried about, because there are simply more taxis in the country than in previous years. Last year, there were around 21,200 taxis, hackneys and limousines on Irish roads. That was an increase of roughly 600 on 2024. And I think it's reasonable to assume if you have more taxis, more trips, and therefore you'll have more complaints. Nonetheless, 2025, a record year for complaints, according to those National Transport Authority figures. There were 1,815 across the year, up by 106 or 6% on 2024. In terms of enforcement then last year, the level of fines issued to licence holders, that was also higher than 2024, a 15% increase. And not surprisingly, Dublin, the county with the most complaints, 77% of the total, followed by Cork with 7%, then Galway and Limerick. So the main cities, really. And there were just three counties, Katie, where a complaint wasn't received by the NTA about a taxi driver: Cavan, Monaghan and Leitrim.
2: And the issues that were the basis of these complaints was mostly around the cost of taxi fares.
3: Yeah, that's it. A fare dispute was far and away the main reason for complaining about a taxi driver last year. So how much customers were charged or how that fare was calculated. And this accounted for 54%, over half of all complaints for 2025. In total, there were 976 complaints out of 1,815, and they were about fares. In second place, nearly a quarter of complaints related to hiring matters. This essentially means the process of trying to book a taxi covers things like refusing a fare, arriving late, not having a wheelchair accessible vehicle when it was supposed to be one. And then a fifth of all complaints, they were about driver behaviour. For example, if they were rude, aggressive or driving dangerously. And the only other complaint category, Katie, that's broken out by the regulator was the condition of the vehicle. But this only related to around 4% of complaints. So overall increases in the number of complaints were recorded across all categories, with the exception of the condition of vehicles, which fell. So taxis probably that little bit newer and more comfortable than they used to be.
2: And what happens then, Angus, when people do actually make a complaint? Do we know what the outcome of those complaints were?
3: We do. The NTA has some comprehensive info on this in its report. Following initial investigations, it deemed that with around 6 out of 10 of these complaints that were made, no further action was either necessary or possible to take. 165 complaints, that's less than 1 in 10, they resulted in taxi drivers being issued with fines, while 28 complaints were referred to other agencies, that's Gardaí, the Department of Social Protection or Revenue, and 2 complaints, one relating to driver behaviour and the other a dispute over a fare, they led to the respective taxi drivers actually being prosecuted.
2: And Angus, you mentioned there earlier that the number of fines issued to taxi drivers also rose last year. And this was as a result of driver and licence checks carried out by the NTA.
3: Yeah, that's right. In its role as a regulator, last year the NTA carried out more than 213,000 vehicle and driver remote licensing checks on nearly 20,000 vehicles. That's roughly 92% of the country's taxi, hackney and limousine fleet. And nearly 17,000 face-to-face

0: police audits of drivers and vehicles were then done at the roadside. All of this, all of this enforcement resulted in taxi drivers being issued with over 1,000 on-the-spot fines. That was for breaches of taxi regulations, up 15% on 2024. The most common on-the-spot fines issued for failure to comply with vehicle standards, standing for hire at an unappointed location, failure to notify details of the vehicle being operated, and failure to comply with taxi roof sign requirements. 19 drivers then, Katie, were also fined for failing to carry a functioning cashless payment device, while five were fined for refusing to accept a cashless payment. And we know that that's a bugbear anecdotally of people complaining about taxis. While 14 drivers, they were fined €250 each. They refused to carry an assistance or a guide dog, while four more, they were hit with fines of the same amount for refusing to carry a passenger in a wheelchair.
1: Angus, thanks for that. That is RTE's consumer affairs correspondent, Angus Cox there.
2: Coming up, more potential for Irish medals. 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
1: Now, August is Psoriasis Awareness Month. More than 70,000 people in Ireland are living with a condition that's still often misunderstood as simply a skin problem. So, what actually causes psoriasis and what impact can it have beyond the skin? Professor Katrina Ryan is clinical professor at UCD and consultant dermatologist at the Institute of Dermatologists. Katrina, we've got a lot of questions in from listeners. As I say, this is a condition that affects a lot of people. Can we maybe just start with the basics? What exactly is psoriasis? What does it look like? And as you say there, how common is it?
9: So it's really common, Katie. 2-3% of the population have it. What it usually looks like is red scaly patches, typically in the scalp, elbows, knees, but it can be anywhere. You know, some patients will have up to 90% of their body surface affected by it. It can be very, very severe. The big thing is it's not just a skin condition. That's what people often see it as. It's a systemic condition. So about a quarter of people who have psoriasis also have joint involvement. So they get an arthritis, which can be very destructive too. So very important for anyone out there, even if you only have a little bit of psoriasis, you can have really inflammatory arthritis. So don't ignore joint pain or back pain, because it can be treated really well nowadays.
2: Is it largely genetic?

0: 50% chance of developing it. Two parents, you'll have a 50% chance. But there's lots of people who have psoriasis that have no family history of it at all. So often it's that you're genetically susceptible. There's up to about 80 genes now that contribute to psoriasis. But it's an environmental trigger that usually triggers it off in someone. And that could be stress, it could be a cold or a sore throat. Lots of different things play into it.
1: Alcohol, does that play a role as well, Katrina?
0: Alcohol certainly can, and it's probably the most major thing in the diet, if you like, that it can influence psoriasis. So if someone has psoriasis and they're drinking a lot, it can really worsen their psoriasis.
1: I'll just say now that I have the psoriasis in my family. I have some flare-ups of psoriasis from time to time. I'm seeing it here coming in on the questions. The scalp is a place where a lot of people see flare-ups. I'll just throw a couple of these questions at you. I sometimes get a flaky skin on my scalp. It's very hard to get rid of. Any advice? And another listener says that the hair products, the products that are available for scalp psoriasis, they all stink of tar. Is there any easy solution to treat it?
0: So I suppose the issue is with psoriasis, you know, once you have it forever for the most part, nearly everyone, and it waxes and wanes. So there's nothing that will cure it, but you can help control it. So certainly there's shampoos. Ketoconazole is a shampoo, people know it as Nizoral. It can reduce the inflammation. And there's a great line of Irish products that help with the scale called Remy, an Irish founder. So Remy is a great one. They're great exfoliators. Typically, as dermatologists or GPs, we use prescription scalp applications that contain steroids and salicylic acid that can really help to reduce the burden of scalp psoriasis. It can be very itchy, though. It can really, really play havoc for patients.
1: It can, and it can be very difficult if you to get those products out of your hair afterwards. I can attest to that as well, Katrina.
0: But very rare we use the tar anymore. So there's lots of much more aesthetically pleasing products that we use that don't smell or stink or ruin your bed clothes.
1: The psychological effect of this, though, Katrina, as well. People are very self-conscious, or can be very self-conscious of it when they have a flare-up.
0: Hugely so. And I think this is more impactful than any amount of itch or scaling or anything else that someone can have. You can imagine the average onset is usually in the second or third decade. So when someone's in their teens or their 20s. And you can imagine being a 16, 17, 18-year-old covered in psoriasis and how that impacts on the trajectory of someone's life, the way they socialise, like the psychological impact. Psoriasis patients have much higher levels of depression and stress, and the sexual impact as well that it can have. So really important that we treat people with psoriasis, because we have amazing treatments nowadays. Nobody should go around with severe psoriasis in this day and age. And when we treat it early, we really impact that cumulative burden that it can have on their life. We see, and there's great evidence there, that patients who have severe psoriasis go for different career options. It can impact them meeting other people, socializing. So really, really important that we take it as a really serious disease and treat it that way.
2: And there's an old wives' tale, isn't there, that it's contagious, when that's far from the case.
0: This one really kills me. I have had so many stories of people, not so much nowadays, but people who will tell me about in their youth being asked to leave a swimming pool because other mothers were afraid that their child was going to pick up the same disease, thinking it was a fungus, that sort of thing. You can imagine the impact, the stigmatization impact that would have on a young person growing up, feeling that people see them that way, feeling ugly. So again, really important that it's taken seriously.
1: In terms of the treatments, another listener has gotten in touch here saying, I cleared myself of psoriasis years ago after having light treatment. I was told to be careful of the sun, but also that the sun can help it too when it comes back. So how do I square those two things?
0: Okay, that this is a really important point, because UV light can help psoriasis, but it needs to be done in a really controlled way. There is never a reason to get into a sunbed or to burn yourself in the sun. Actually, if you get sunburned, it can really trigger the psoriasis. Any form of skin injury triggers psoriasis. So what we do as dermatologists is we use something called narrow band UVB. So it's a very, very narrow way.

0: wavelengths that has been shown not to be dangerous to the skin, and that's how we treat it. We give somebody a course of it in a very controlled environment, usually 3 times a week, increasing lengths of treatment, and that was the way we treated psoriasis for people with severe psoriasis for a long time. Now we've had the advent of much more impactful treatments for psoriasis that have really changed the landscape. The advent of biologic treatments, which can, in the vast majority of patients, completely clear them for as long as they stay on it. They do not cure them. It's just controlling the disease. And that's really important when we think of the systemic inflammation that happens in our psoriasis patients. It doesn't just affect the skin. It affects the joints, the heart, the liver. So we often need to treat it from the inside out.
1: And do people mix up? We have a text here, psoriasis and eczema. Is there confusion there?
0: There often is, and they're very distinct conditions, and we treat them differently as well for the most part. The topical treatment is actually very similar. The great thing in Ireland is that our GPs are fantastic at dermatology compared to other countries, so it's rare anyone ever gets to me with the incorrect diagnosis. Our GPs are very good, but the patients themselves will often think they have something that they don't.
2: Finally, Katrina, you say biologic drugs in particular have transformed what you can do for patients now.
0: Yeah, they absolutely have. So really, in the last 3 decades, the advent of biologic treatments has transformed, what it is to live with psoriasis. So once somebody qualifies for it, so they've, typically over more than 10% of their body surface area affected, or if it's impactful areas like their hands and feet or face or genitalia, about a third of patients with psoriasis have their genitals affected. So those places, or if they've joint disease, it can really make such a difference. And for the vast majority of patients, they will now be clear of their disease.
2: And just one last listener comment in there. My daughter has it, says this listener. Horrific to see her skin red and itchy. Heartbreaking. Thank you so much for doing this item. And thank you so much, Professor Katrina Ryan there.
0: That is, I'm sure, going
2: to help a lot of listeners out there.
1: And news just to hand. Luigi Mangione has admitted in court to killing a health insurance executive and pleaded guilty to federal charges of stalking the executive with the intent to kill him. So that news just to hand from America. But coming up, revolt in Fianna Fáil over HSE's refusal to supply drug for those suffering with rare disease, Friedreich's ataxia. What next?
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0: Barry Lenehan and Katie Hannan here, still to come on Drive Time.
1: Revolt in Fianna Fáil over HSE's refusal to supply drug for those suffering with the rare disease Friedreich's ataxia. Can the decision be changed?
0: Go Ireland will have live coverage of Mona McSharry and Ellie McCartney's hunt for medals at the pool in Paris.
1: And the Friday catch-up runs the rule on the week that was.
0: But first, the news in detail reads this evening by Susan Jackson.
2: Good evening from the newsroom. An investigation is underway after a prisoner died following an assault at Wheatfield Prison in Dublin last night. He's been named as 39-year-old Brendan Gahan from Talla in County Dublin. He died in his cell, which he shared with another prisoner. Mr. Gahan was serving a sentence of 2 years and 9 months for possession of drugs for sale or supply. Gardaí, including detectives, are at the prison to investigate what's been described as a violent death. Members of the Garda Technical Bureau are due to carry out an examination of the scene. A growing number of government and opposition politicians have called for the coalition to intervene on the HSE's decision not to fund a new drug for a debilitative neurological disorder. The HSC expert group this week recommended not funding the Skyclarys drug for Friedreich's ataxia. Here's Fiacra O'Kiana of our political staff.
3: The HSE's recommendation not to fund the drug is due in part to its expected €130 million cost over the next 5 years. But that position has now been called into question, both by government and opposition parties. In a letter to Taoiseach Micheál Martin, Taoiseach Simon Harris and Minister for Health Jennifer Carroll McNeill, the majority of Fianna Fáil's parliamentary party said they believe the drug should be funded. The letter was signed by 48 of Fianna Fáil's 71 TDs, senators and MEPs. But much has been made of the fact that that number includes only one front bench TD, Minister of State Catherine Arda, suggesting a new split in the party. In separate correspondence today, Sinn Féin leader Mary Lou MacDonald also wrote to the Taoiseach repeating her party's belief the Skyclarys drug should be made available. While in a statement this afternoon, Aintu leader Patrick O'Bean said the Taoiseach must intervene and listen to government TDs he said have revolted. A final decision on whether to fund the drug will be made at the end of August. Fiacra O'Kiana, RTÉ News, Leinster House.
2: An Garda Síochána say that the number of hate crimes and hate-related incidents rose by 15% last year. They say racism continues to be the main reason for people expressing prejudice. Karen Creed reports.
4: 780 hate crimes and hate-related incidents were recorded in 2025, an increase from 676 cases in 2024. Hate motives were evident in a variety of reported criminal incidents. These included minor assaults, criminal damage, assault causing harm, and murder or threats. Almost half of all hate-related incidents occurred in the Dublin metropolitan region, while in all parts of the country except for the south, there has been a year-on-year increase in incidents reported. Racism remains the most prevalent motive, while there were 70 incidents reported of anti-sexual orientation. Gardaí said hate crimes and hate-related incidents can go unreported for a variety of reasons. Chief Superintendent Jane Humphrey said they are encouraging victims and those who witnessed these crimes and incidents to engage with them. They can be reported directly at a Garda station, through the online hate crime reporting portal, or through the Garda confidential line.
2: Luigi Mangione has pleaded guilty in his US federal criminal case over the killing of a health insurance executive in Manhattan. The guilty plea will avert a federal trial in the closely watched case over the killing of United Healthcare CEO Brian Thompson in December 2024. Mangione will be sentenced on the 18th of December. A second train has derailed in England less than 24 hours after 20 people were injured in a similar incident. The latest derailment occurred in the Wickford area of Essex. Pictures from the scene show the train off the tracks, but it has remained upright. There are currently no reported injuries. Yesterday, the London Victoria to Eastbourne service tipped off the tracks in East Sussex with around 150 people on board. NATO has said its fighter jets have shot down a drone that entered Latvian airspace. The military alliance said an investigation is underway. There are growing concerns in Europe over unauthorized drone activity while Russia's war in Ukraine continues. It was the second time that such a drone had been shot down in Latvian airspace after an incursion in June. It was not immediately clear where the drone shot down over Latvia had come from. The UN Special Envoy for Yemen, Hans Grundberg, has warned that the country could return to large-scale civil war. He told the UN Security Council that military activity had intensified along the front lines between Iranian-backed Houthi militia and forces loyal to the Saudi-backed government. The US representative for special political affairs in the UN, Jennifer Lucetta, denounced the Houthi blockade of Saudi Arabia in the Red Sea.
5: They engage in terrorist actions that increase instability in the region and threaten global commerce. The United States stands with the Republic of Yemen government against the Iran-supported Houthi terrorist threat. The United States also stands firmly with the Kingdom of Saudi Arabia in the face of the Houthi threat.
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2: Feeling fresher than previous days, dry in most areas with just well scattered showers mainly across the western half of the country. Highest temperatures of 17 to 25 degrees. And that's all from the newsroom for the moment.
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8: With your traffic and travel update, I'm Louise Herity. In Dublin, the M3 outbound has fully reopened at Junction 3 Clonsilla following an earlier incident. Traffic is slow but improved. And on the M50 flyover at Junction 6 Blanchardstown, it's congested. The M50 itself northbound is heavy between Junction 12 Firhouse and Junction 6 Blanchardstown. In Kildare, there's a collision on the M4 westbound at Junction 6 Selbridge. It's in the right lane and traffic is congested from Junction 5 Leek Slip. And finally to Limerick, traffic is heavy westbound on the N18 from the Limerick Tunnel to the toll, and the N69 westbound is heavy between Boland's Cross and Clarina Village. That's your latest traffic update.
9: Thanks Louise. Barry Lennon and Katie Hannon here with you on Drive Time until 6 o'clock, and do stay tuned because we'll have our Friday catch up and we'll be going live to Paris where Mona McSharry and Ellie McCartney will be vying for medals in the 200 metre breaststroke final.
10: Friedreich's ataxia is a rare progressive neuromuscular condition affecting around 200 people in Ireland. Skyclarys is the only approved treatment, and it has been shown to slow the progression of symptoms by up to 50% in some patients. Now, earlier in the week, the National Centre for Pharma Economics said the price being charged by the drug company Biogen is not cost-effective and would not recommend the HSE covering it. But the issue has since taken a political turn. 48 Fianna Fáil TD senators and MEPs penning a letter to voice their concerns to the Taoiseach Tánaiste and the Health Minister. Fresh concerns too this evening and correspondence from the leaders of both Sinn Féin and AIM2. So political pressure mounting. What's behind it all? And what might happen next? We're joined by Dr. Brian Turner, health economist at University College Cork, and by one of the signatories of that letter, Padraig O'Sullivan, Fianna Fáil TD for Cork North Central, a member of the Oireachtas Health Committee and one of the founders of the cross-party rare disease group. Brian, with your health economist hat on, first of all, for people who might be wondering why this drug mightn't be covered by the HSE, what was the process behind the decision that has been arrived heretofore?
11: Good evening, Barry, and thanks for having me on. So I suppose the way the decisions work with the National Centre for Pharmacoeconomics is that when a new drug or a new medical device or a new technology comes on stream, they look at two things. So they look at how effective is this compared with the existing treatment, and how costly is it compared to the effect with the existing treatment. So they look at the additional costs and the additional effectiveness and then see, okay, does the additional effectiveness justify the additional costs? Because almost inevitably, the vast majority of drugs and medical devices are more expensive, but also more effective than what they're replacing. So it comes down then to a measure that's known as an incremental cost effectiveness ratio. So basically the incremental costs divided by the incremental effectiveness, and then that ratio is compared with the threshold level, which is usually it's 45,000 euro per what's known as quality adjusted life year, which is the measure of effectiveness that's used. So if something is below that threshold,

0: threshold, then it's deemed cost effective. If it's above it, it's deemed not to be cost effective. So that's basically a whistle stop tour of the process.
1: Yes, to be clear, the issue is how long will a new drug keep a person alive and with what quality of life? But aren't most new drugs more effective than what has gone before? So the question really is whether the additional costs of the new treatments, whether they're justified. That's the key question, isn't it?
0: Exactly. And that's essentially what the National Centre for Pharmacoeconomics looks at, is do the costs, are the costs justified by the additional effectiveness? And obviously in this case, they've said no, but well, no, they're a little bit more nuanced. They've said no at the cost, but if the cost comes down significantly, then it may be cost effective. So
1: yeah, so
0: usually the
1: cost at the moment is in the region of 280,000 euro per patient per year for this treatment, and we've heard people like Emily Felix eloquently outline what impact the treatment would have on them, but could the HSE not negotiate a reduced price if they're concerned about the outlay to the exchequer?
0: That's what would usually happen in a situation like this. So if a new drug, for example, is deemed not cost effective, then usually the HSE and the drug manufacturer will enter into negotiations. Now, I suppose the issue there is we never know what the final outcome of the negotiations might be in terms of what cost is finally negotiated, because obviously it's commercially sensitive. But usually they will go into negotiations, and in many cases the negotiations yield a lower charge for the drug, which doesn't then make it cost effective or close enough to cost effectiveness that the NCP would be willing to recommend the reimbursement of that drug.
1: Patrick O'Sullivan, I know this is an area you've worked on for a long time in particular and have brought families to address your colleagues in the Oireachtas, but focusing on the matter at hand, you have real concerns about the recommendation not to fund Skyclarys. Why so?
2: Well, look, first of all, excuse me, Barry. First of all, I can't disagree with much of what Brian has said, okay, because it's factual. But just the one thing on price, and Brian would be well aware of this, as he's rightly said, we're never truly aware of the true price that's actually agreed upon ultimately. And historically, I've come across drugs and dealt with people in industry where there's potentially discounts of anywhere between 30, 40, 50, 60% even on certain drugs. So, like, the figure that's been bandied about publicly at the moment might not necessarily be reflective of the true figure.
1: But on that, Deputy Professor Michael Barry, who's the Clinical Director of the National Centre of Pharma Economics, he says the true cost could actually be higher than what's been bandied about at the moment, at 160 million rather than 134 million.
2: But the point is, he's speaking specifically about what's called the list price, and we don't know what negotiations are going on behind the scenes, and that's my point. We don't know. So when certain people are listening to the radio, they'll hear 10 million, 100 million, what's the price you put in the life, you know? But they'll hear those figures and they'll say, oh, Jesus, you know, how can we afford this? But the reality of it is, other costs aren't built into this over time, Barry, and you could be looking at something that, you know, it'll come off patent ultimately. Costs that aren't factored into it in relation to those discounts that I've discussed there. And there, I suppose the key thing for me is the legislation that we have currently, which dates back to 2013, primarily focuses around cost effectiveness of drugs and budgetary impact. And, you know, there are other systems right across Europe, and I've published a bill myself which would go some way in addressing this, which are, I suppose, provide early access for people. They provide risk sharing or burden sharing arrangements with pharmaceutical companies in the event that a drug which is approved isn't as effective maybe as they thought it was in the clinical trials. But we've had a very difficult thing in this country for the last number of years, Barry, and the number of clinical trials in this area, more and more companies are deciding not to come to Ireland, partly because we have a smaller market, but also because the system that's here is so resistant.
1: So in a word,
2: change.
1: The system is too focused on money, in your view?
2: I believe so, and I know that in the legislation there is provision for hearing patient experience and all that, and that's what technically, I suppose, happened under this review committee which met last week or 2 weeks ago. But then I would question, what's the role of that review committee, technical review committee, in all this process when they issued an overwhelmingly positive report or are due to, and I suppose the drugs group still go on about their business and issue a negative recommendation.
1: The HSE is obviously the health service, but the leader of the government, the Taoiseach, told the Dáil in June that he was in favour of people getting timely access to that treatment. So why do you feel it necessary then to, I suppose, lead the charge in relation to this letter that was sent last night to the Taoiseach, Taoiseach and others, expressing concern over access to this drug?
2: Well, can I just say initially first, I recognised, as per the legislation, the Minister herself has no role in this, okay, when it comes to the processing and the analysis of this drug and its efficacy. So just to put that out, because there's an awful lot of rubbish going around social media from opposition TDs in particular, which needs to be called out.
1: But the leader of the government telling the Dáil that he wished for a timely access to this drug, is that not enough of an assurance for you?
2: But Barry, this goes on to a wider problem that we've had for a number of years now. If you look at Ireland, and it's there's a weight analysis done, you know, an EU comparative with other countries, we consistently lag behind our EU counterparts. Now, specifically to this drug, we haven't, because it's been in the media spotlight, and the same was similarly true for Javinostat recently for patients with Duchenne muscular dystrophy. Because there was a focus on it, I'll be fair, the NCP and the HSE did a relatively quickly job in comparison, but 95% of these rare disease drugs lag in decision-making processes for 600, 700, and 800 days, if not more. So this is a systemic problem that's been festering for years.
1: But in terms of Sky Clara's deputy, though, because we are hitting a crunch point with the HSC leadership to meet on the 25th of August, it is a rather unprecedented departure for 48 members of a parliamentary party to write a letter to the leader of their party and indeed senior members of government expressing concerns. So why did you feel it necessary to take that action?
2: The one thing I hope that this letter will trigger, Barry, is that normally these negotiations, which happen between the HSC and pharma companies, are protracted or potentially can go on for months and years. I'm hoping that the steps that we've taken will focus minds, that we'll get the HSC and Biogen, the company at the centre of this drug, around a table expeditiously. And I'm talking about days and weeks, not months and years. And if that's all that's achieved by this statement from the majority of my colleagues, then, you know, I'd be satisfied that it's achieved its aim.
1: And I know Catherine Arda, the minister, has signed it, but do you have the support of other ministers, do you feel, as well in this?
2: Look, it wasn't that kind of methodical, you know, there wasn't a checklist and we went through. We have a parliamentary party WhatsApp group like every other party, I'm assuming, and it was put up there, and whoever wanted to freely put their name to it, they were asked, and whoever, you know, put their name to it, they've done it of their own volition. And look, I'll just finish maybe on this, Barry, but like, we had those patients, as you referenced, including Craig Cody, Aoife Quinn and others, attend the parliamentary party a number of months ago. And like many of us in there, our parents were human beings, and, you know, we would like, having left that meeting, many of them particularly upset. And not just in that case, we've met dozens and dozens of patients and other patients' groups. This, as I said, is going to be like Groundhog Day unless the systemic failures are tackled. But ultimately, we're human beings and we want to see what's right. This is available in 11 other countries. Its efficacy has been proven and accepted there for some reason.
1: On that, in terms of the explanation as to why it's not, or it's not being recommended to be made available here, it has been cited that Scotland is on a similar step to Ireland and indeed other countries as well. The Netherlands did not recommend it and suggested an 84% price reduction. So some of those are some of the reasons proffered by those who made this decision not to recommend it.
2: Can I just comment, if you don't mind, on the Netherlands comment, because it was referenced by Michael Barry earlier in the week on a Morning Ireland interview, where he was pushed by the presenter and said, finally conceded that if the price was reduced by 84%, akin to what the Dutch have done, then this might be deemed cost effective. So in that very sentence, there's a recognition that this drug has some efficacy. If he's willing to reimburse it at that level, albeit it's a massive drop from the price, the original price, that still acknowledges that the drug has efficacy. So on that basis alone, I think, get people around the table, get negotiations going, and let's just get on with it.
1: Briefly, Brian Turner, we've been here before, haven't we? The National Centre for Pharma Economics says no, there's an outcry, and then a change of mind. If you gaze into your crystal ball, could something similar happen here?
0: It could well happen. And I suppose it's interesting that you referenced the Netherlands there, because we have in recent years kind of gone into collective negotiations, for want of a better term, with Belgium, Netherlands, Luxembourg and Austria, the kind of Benelux countries. And we have, through that kind of collective negotiation, we have received significant discounts on other drugs, which have then made them cost effective. So it could well happen that you know, through
1: the kind of greater purchasing power, pressure the health budget is under, Brian?

0: because ultimately, I mean, this isn't necessarily about, you know, how much does this drug cost. It's about what we call in economics the opportunity cost. So if we spend 130 million on this drug, that means we don't have 130 million to spend on some other drug for somebody else with a different condition. So it's about trying to make sure that we spend the health budget as best we can to try and get as much treatment for as many people as we can, as effectively as we can.
1: Dr. Brian Turner, health economist at University College Cork, and Padraig O'Sullivan, Fianna Fáil TD for Cork North Central and one of the founders of the Cross Party Group for Rare Diseases in the Oireachtas. Thank you very much for joining us in Drive Time this evening.
2: Now, still to come on Drive Time, why does our appetite dissipate in the hot weather? Plus, could Ireland get another medal? We'll be live to the Europeans in Paris, where Mona McSharry and Ellie McCartney swim in the 200-metre breaststroke final.
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0: Yeah, no need to tell you that that is The Swell by Amble there. Definitely the song of this summer. And while this hot summer weather continues, have you ever wondered why your appetite seems to vanish when it is hot outside? Because it turns out it's not just an unwillingness to sweat over a hot stove, it is actually biology. Here to explain what's actually going on in our bodies during a heat wave is registered dietitian Orla Walsh. Orla, you're very welcome.
1: Thank you for having me on. I think it's a really interesting topic because really from a very basic point of view, the body has been extremely clever. They want us in some ways to eat less because the body is trying to limit additional heat production. And it, you know, it has a temporary effect. I mean, it's only temporarily good weather too. But, you know, I would say for most people, you just have to work through it and focus on hydration as a priority.
0: I did wonder, actually, is it that we all drink more water and that makes us feel less hungry during, you know, hot spells like this?
1: Yeah, there's lots of different ways the body can feel satiety or that sense of feeling full. And one of them is simply that our stomach is full up of water and the water pushes against the stomach wall and sends signals to the brain to say that the stomach is full. And we have a cool study that was done years ago where it simply got a group of people and made them drink a pint of water 30 minutes before breakfast, lunch and dinner. And they naturally ate less and lost weight as a result. So we know that water can have a suppressing effect on the body. But also, I suppose a lot of listeners can relate to the simple fact that when

0: they have a fever, for instance, they have a reduced appetite. Or if you are out exercising and you're quite hot, sometimes you will lose your appetite for a short while afterwards. And it's simply your body is just busy doing a different job, trying to get the heat within your body reduced, and it's less focused on you consuming food at that time. You see, what happens when our body is overheated is that our blood is shunted to the periphery of our body away from our internal organs, including our gut. So the body is less prepped or designed for digestion in that moment. And it's really just focused on getting the heat out of our body away from our internal core, where all the organs are stored.
1: And it's not just that our appetite goes down, but it's the type of foods that we have a yen for changes, doesn't it? Like, talk about the mammy salad here for the summer. But we do crave lighter foods, don't we?
0: Yeah, and even my seven-year-old was saying the other day, he was like, I just want food with water in it, Mummy, with the heat. But it's the same thing in wintertime. We're drawn towards comforting warm stews and hot drinks. So it's just the opposite of what we're experiencing then. And it's just a lovely concept that our food just brings us more than just fuel. It's actually doing other jobs, important jobs too, as well as giving us the comfort that we're seeking. But I would say there is an element of when it's super hot, like it has been in the last couple of days, we might move less. And if we move less, we require more calories or more energy. So we'd naturally need less food during that time too.
1: Is there any truth to this idea of meat sweats? You know, when you eat a lot of meat or heavier foods that you kind of overheat?
0: Yeah, so how I see it is when we look at food on a plate, so if there was pure protein on a plate or pure carbohydrate or pure fat, there's a certain amount of calories per gram. So protein and carbs is about 4 calories per gram and fat is about 9. But when we eat it into our body, we not only have to ingest it, we have to digest it, absorb it, metabolize it, store it, secrete it, and all of that takes energy. And for example, with protein, the likes of meat, around 30% of the calories are used up using it. And when the body is using energy, it releases that energy as heat. So there is a thermic effect of eating. It's called diet-induced thermogenesis. And with protein, 30% of the calories are used up using it. Well, carbs is about half that. So I also wonder if there is a clever way that our body's going, you know, I just prefer the carbs and the fruits and the vegetables right now rather than the meats, because I don't want that additional thermic effect of a higher protein meal, so those meat sweats. So again, is that just a clever way that our body just wants to limit additional heat production, perhaps. So I'd say it's altogether a combination of these things. But if the blood is flowing to the outer periphery of our body, less blood is flowing to the gut, and that would affect the speed of digestion as well as gut hormone production and the likes. So I'd say our gut is just less active, and the food stays in it for longer. So therefore, we might be fuller for longer with our meals as well.
1: And just before I let you go, we often talk about older people's appetite, dropping off as you do get older. Do we need to just keep an eye on people during this kind of hot weather that they are actually getting enough nutrition?
0: Yeah, I would say very young kids and older persons, as well as those that are sick, we do need to keep an extra eye on them, because the signals, for example, the signals for thirst would be less strong for an older person, a younger person, or a sick person compared to a healthy person of in-between age. So we know that, for example, with young people, you have to keep chasing them, keep reminding them every hour to consume fluids during this heat, and the same with older persons, because that sensation of thirst is just quieter. And once, for example, an older person is thirsty, they're really quite dehydrated at that point. So you want to avoid the sensation of thirst in these vulnerable people. For most of us, we just need to focus on fluid intake and making sure that we're consuming enough. And, you know, most of us have enough adipose tissue or fat tissue in our body to keep us going during this small calorie deficit.
1: Indeed. Many thanks for that. That is Orla Walsh, their registered dietitian.
2: Coming up, from AI job losses, trad wives, potato shortages, and the Rose of Tralee. The catch-up will be here shortly to look back at the week, and we'll bring you live coverage of that

0: 200-metre breaststroke final with Mona McSharry and Ellie McCartney. Achanish, Toshinam, the Prevskelt and Anuachta Le Paddy O'Griffa.
1: Gramagat Barry, Agus Balo Yeri. 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
3: With your traffic and travel news, I'm Louise Herity. In Dublin, traffic on the M50 flyover at Junction 6 Blanchardstown is slow, but delays on the N3 outbound have eased off following an earlier closure at Junction 3 Clonsilla. The M50 northbound is backed up between Junction 11 Talla and Junction 9 Red Cow. In Kildare, there's a collision westbound on the M4 in the right lane at Junction 6 Selbridge, and traffic is congested from Junction 3 Lucan. And in Cork, the N25 westbound is congested approaching Castle Martyr. Finally, in Limerick, there is an incident on the N18 at Junction 2 Limerick Centre. That's eastbound and traffic is heavy. That's your latest traffic update.
0: Thank you very much indeed, Louise. Now we're eagerly eyes on the pool. Marie Crowe, head of Inside Sport, but all eyes on athletics as well.
4: Yeah, there's so much happening. It's absolutely fantastic, wonderful. And I think everyone is talking about the action last night from Birmingham and those two medals. So we're going to be chatting to Greg Allen, who did a brilliant job, I have
5: brilliant,
4: to say.
5: Yeah.
4: Oh, it was amazing.
5: As always.
4: Yeah, he had me off my feet. I think he the whole
5: we
4: of the country.
5: We were screaming at the television,
4: And the emotion in his voice as well, especially when Mark English crossed the line, because he's been following for so long, and then Rashida to follow. So Greg is going to relive the action from last night with us and then set the scene for us for this evening as well. Kate O'Connor hopefully will be going on to get a medal as well. So she's in action, but she has a lot of events to do.
0: And one of hockey this weekend as well.
4: Yeah, if things weren't busy enough, there's the small matter of a Hockey World Cup going on as well. So this is brilliant, and it's going to be on RTE television. The men's and women's teams are both in action on Sunday, so they're getting their campaigns underway. So Aisha McFerrin, who would usually be playing in goals for the women's teams, but unfortunately is injured, she's going to preview the men's and women's tournaments for us.
0: That's all from 6 o'clock on Inside Sport. Thanks, Marie. The catch-up is next.
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6: And it's Barry Lennon and myself with you here on this Friday. And it is Friday, so it's time for the Friday catch-up. And this week we have been joined by writer and broadcaster Maya Dunphy and by Alan Barrett, research professor at the ESRI. You're both very welcome. It's been an incredible week for sport, and we're just watching. They're going to be lining up. We're going to be going over live to Paris now very shortly for that 200 metre breaststroke final. Alan, you were just saying there, you got a little frizz on there on your way into us today.
7: Absolutely, I did. I'm still excited about this. Yeah, I saw the three panellists on the athletics coverage. That's
6: Sonia
8: Sturville and Rob Heffernan. And Rob,
7: yeah. Exactly.
8: Three Corkonians as well, aren't they?
7: Well, they were stars before this, but I think as we've been sort of listening during the week, I'd be somebody who would know a huge amount about athletics. I enjoy it, so it is actually good listening to people who are genuine experts, but they're also good fun.
6: Yes.
7: There's a sort of a good interaction between them. So, no, I was comparing it. I remember being in RTE a number of years ago and seeing Gay Byrne, and I was so starstruck, but this was a similar sort of feeling.
9: Gay Byrne's not as good a runner, I believe.
7: He would have spoken with authority on this.
9: Fairly skewed towards Cork, the panel, isn't it?
6: Very skewed towards Cork.
8: They have to have something Cork, don't they, after that winning?
9: We all got a bit starstruck.
8: We are getting it's a golden period, though, for Irish athletics and Irish sport, isn't it?
7: No, it really is.
9: Well, oh, it is. And also, even if you're not a huge sports fan, I was saying, I did Dancing with the Stars with Rob, and does he dance better than he power walks? No, he doesn't. Of course he doesn't. But I was saying to him, it's really exhilarating, it's really engrossing, and even if you're not a huge sports fan, athletics, I think it's accessible for everybody.
6: I was just going to say, you don't need to know the rules, you don't need to know the details.
9: It's exciting. Like last night was exciting. Yeah. Wasn't it watching Mark win that and Rashida? It was just like my little boy is only 11. He was just like, we were chasing. My blood is pumping, he said. He was so excited.
6: It kind of brings us back to the golden era of the Sonia O'Sullivan and the whole country getting behind.
7: Agree, but let's go back a little bit further.
6: You're going to Eamon Coughlin's time, are you?
7: Yeah. And it's funny, you're talking about your 11-year-old little boy, Maya. But I mean, one of my earliest sporting memories, 1976, the Olympics. So I would have been eight at the time. So this was the Montreal Olympics, and the great hope during that Olympics was Eamon Coughlin, and of course he came in fourth, and I can still remember the disappointment. And of course then we went through the same disappointment 4 years later, because he came fourth in the Moscow Olympics. So I'm one of the

0: sort of, I think my generation, we're almost conditioned to Irish people coming in fourth.
1: Having heroic runs that don't quite come off.
0: All of that sort of thing.
1: Yeah.
0: And so even sort of, and obviously with the last Olympics and Rashid in particular, you know, the fourth finish in her individual race, and also remember in the relay, I'm just almost, I think, conditioned to be sort of pessimistic and to sort of think that that's where things may end up. So the sheer joy of seeing success. And I mean, as for swimmers, I mean, there was that blip a number of years ago with Michelle Smith.
2: Yes.
0: But apart from that, I mean, there will have been people here and there, but not these sort of, you know, blocks of people winning medals at the same time. And
2: hopefully we'll have a few more medals in a few moments. But another story we touched on during the week was Elon Musk's warning that AI will have all our jobs within a decade. Should we be fearful, Maya?
3: Oh, gosh, what a way to bring the mood down. It's just, well, that man, and
2: briefly,
3: you know, despair is self-propagating. Every time he opens his mouth, it's something increasingly more dystopian about how people are essentially expendable. But what I'm not going to talk too much Elon Musk, what I've noticed is human beings are really resilient, and I think that we are pushing towards more human experiences. You see it in what people are choosing to do with their spare time, and I think people are starting to fight back against these big tech bros, and you know, and we put them there, you know, we're the ones who made these guys so rich. And I do feel like, not that we can pull it right back now, but that we can act with them. We need strong politicians too, but I see it things like, you know, when I was younger, we had maybe one festival. Now we have so many, and tickets always sell out, and food markets, and real visceral human experiences. There's a huge resurgence in poetry and art. I know this sounds very idealistic, but I do feel like, you know, it is not a done deal yet, and there's still time for us to pull back from these people.
1: Alan, has the SRI done any modelling of...
0: Oh yeah, no, we have, but actually just before we get into the SRI modelling, I mean, the first point I'll make is that the very famous economist John Maynard Keynes made a very similar point about 100 years ago, and his prediction was that by the 21st century, where we are now, we'd probably be working about 3 hours a day, that productivity and innovation would have been such that we would have, you know, reduced. Now, obviously, that hasn't happened. Productivity has increased, but really what we've had, rather than sort of working less and having the same amount of stuff, really what we've done is we've taken the innovation and the productivity increases, and we have more stuff, and we're still working. So the SRI has looked at this. I mean, there are upsides and downsides. I mean, there are a group of people for whom their jobs are genuinely threatened by AI. There's also another group of people, actually, for whom AI will be an important component in their work lives. So it will actually have a sort of a positive effect on their work life. But really, the history of innovation and everything like that in this area, it's all about ensuring that you have this sort of as smooth a transition as possible. Okay, so where people are in occupations that are sort of, you know, on a downward trajectory, we've got to make sure that we're putting the investments in place to make sure that those people make those sort of transitions, and not to make them say, I mean, the classic example is often given when Margaret Thatcher closed the coal mines. It was the sense that we closed the coal mines and did nothing to ensure that those people had those sort of transitions. But governments, if properly organised and building on the sort of stuff Maya was talking about, we can ease that transition and make sure, in a sense, then we get the benefits of AI, the productivity increases, the ending of sort of bits of drudgery work, but moving people in trajectories that are actually much more fulfilling from a work perspective.
3: Yeah, because people pushing the AI are not going to do that for us. Did you read that book? I bet you did. How Much Is Enough, the Robert Sadelsky book.
0: I didn't, but I'm delighted you thought I would have.
3: Okay.
0: So I probably should have just lied and said yes.
3: Well, I wrote down his seven elements because I read it about 15 years old now, and he suggested that progress should not be measured by levels of wealth or per capita income, but by seven elements.
1: Okay. You know what?
2: They're about to go Team Ireland here now. The Mona McSharry and Ellie McCartney have come out to be greeted by the crowd at the Paris Aquatic Centre. So we're just getting the last lineup. Ellie McCartney in lane one. She is up against competitors from Germany, the Netherlands, also Great Britain. Mona McSharry in lane six. Can Ireland get more medals this week? This is the 200 metre breaststroke final. Mona McSharry, of course, from Grange in County Sligo, looking to follow her 100 metre breaststroke at the Paris 2024 Olympics. It's over to John Kenny and Nick O'Hare, your commentators.
4: This is Ellie. Ellie will come through the field as this race goes on.
5: Allegard Evans has the world best time this year, set in April, of a 2:19. So it's McCartney of Ireland in one, Ellington two, Shotton, Chukanova, Evans, McSharry, Tetrakova.

0: Harris. Now turn at the top of the pool at the 50 metres. And it is Evans who leads them through. Mona is in fourth place, and Ellie McCarthy in the outside lane is in eighth place. But as Nick has been saying, she should come through in the latter part of the race. But it's going to be very tactical in the middle here. Tess Shotton has started well too in lane number three. Took an over squeeze in between. And Evans has gone for home pretty early, going out very hard for the first 100. And this is the 100 turn. Mona's in about fourth place as they turn. She is fourth in a 107. Good start from her. McCarthy still in eighth.
1: McSharry beginning to move there up in lane number four, but that lady that you see in the center of your screen, three quarters of a second underneath world record pace. The lady just above her in the black hat is the existing world record holder. Shotting up there in lane three, and Mona has been working really, really hard on the back half of her race, and she's going to need the best back half of her life to get a medal here.
0: She turns in fourth place. Battle between her and Chukanova for the bronze medal, it would appear. Evans is going for home, and she's bringing Shotton with her, and Shotton has now got into the lead. Mona is in fourth place still, across two lanes from her is Shotton. Chukanova is coming through really strong, and Evans went out far too quickly. Mona is just about in fourth place. Can she get past and get up to the bronze medal? It's going to be very tight here, and it is. Mona McSharry takes the bronze.
2: Brilliant.
3: Oh my gosh, what a race.
2: From the jaws of defeat, Mona McSharry has grabbed victory there and got us a bronze medal right at the depth, following on, replicating her result in Paris. It didn't look good early on, but folks, Mona McSharry just right at the last second, like Manchester United in the 1999 Champions League final. She left it late, she was fourth the whole way along, but just when it came up on screen,
3: literally,
2: it showed third place Ireland.
3: The tightest of tightest margins. Incredible. She's amazing.
2: Alan, what you make of that?
3: Oh, God.
4: No, it was. I was assuming she was not going to get it.
3: No.
4: But my understanding is in through, you know, that last reach to the wall can often be definitive. And so she obviously just got it perfectly.
3: That was a tenth of a second stop, wasn't it?
4: Yeah, but we'll see
2: the timings now. I think it's got to be the width of a cigarette paper between Mona McSharry getting a medal and not getting a medal. But I'm sure there are celebrations in Grange. Ellie McCarthy going out in her shield as well. She's improved some of her time. She finished eighth in the end in a difficult lane, but Mona McSharry in a time of 2:22.43, just ahead of Tess Shooten from the Netherlands on 2:22.67. So really a hair's breadth between them, but Mona McSharry finishing third. I didn't catch who quite got ahead of her. The British challenger was leading for most of it, as we heard there, but Mona McSharry, she was fourth throughout. She kept going. They said she needed the best back half of her career, John Kenny said in commentary, to get a medal, and she has done just that. So,
3: well, on top of last night, and on top of her own, she's already got a silver medal in the bag at these championships. This is just extraordinary. Like we were talking there about being conditioned, particularly when it came to things like swimming, things like the track, to be, you know, heroic.
4: I shouldn't always put on my economics hat, actually, but if I can put on my economics hat just for a brief second. I mean, I think one of the things we are seeing now is payoff through improved funding for sport.
3: Well, it was interesting. Yeah, go.
4: Yeah. No, it's, I mean, this is, I'm not saying it's necessarily controversial, but on sports funding, there's always this argument about should sports funding really just go to grassroots, whereby, you know, it's quite democratic and everybody, or is there a case for going after elite athletes and ensuring that they have the sort of, you know, the scope to really develop. But where I think it really pays off from an economics perspective is it lifts the nation to such a degree. It's really powerful. And I was here a few weeks ago, we were talking about Mayo at the time, the effect has. But like, even watching that race now, you can feel it in your heart, can't you? Just the sense of excitement and the joy. And I think the national pride that has impacts is just fantastic.
3: And my

0: There's a knock-on effect as well, because there's kids all over the country
1: Absolutely.
0: That will be watching that and will be and watch last night and it just brings more people into every sport.
1: And Alan's right that of course we need more investment, but we need it at every level ideally as well, don't we, from the municipal

0: to pay off. And hopefully we're only going in one direction. There's so many more discussions now. Obviously, we have the Sports Ireland campus, which is world class. But we do need more, as you say, Alan, elite athlete support, but also at the grassroots level, because now all these kids are going to come out and want to swim and
1: but it's great to see the payoff. And actually, funny enough, even in the lead into, but I mean, the government on the one hand will be delighted to see a good national mood, and the other hand they'll be sort of saying, okay, this is another group who'll be rocking up
0: another
1: additional funding with a very good case.
2: And we were listening to Gary Gannon was making the point earlier on that we know how it works right now. There's the rounds of sports grants are given out. All the backbenchers and the ministers elbow each other out of the way to own it for their own constituency. And as Gary Gannon made the point, it shouldn't be about who can fill out the form the best or who has the most clout at the cabinet table, you know, where this funding goes, should it?
0: Oh God. Well, also, I mean, we do know we're not always great at joined up thinking and we're quite reactionary, and there needs to be universal access, yes, but there has to be sustainable infrastructure as well. Do you know, it has to be done properly, like you say, not the first person to fill the form and the fastest, but has to be done properly, especially with pools. You look at the countries that have got pools right, but they're expensive to run. It has to be done properly, and there's no excuse now why we can't do it properly. Hopefully we will. We don't have a good track record of doing things well.
1: But there are those two components of it. I mean, one is the sort of, you know, the broad based local spending, but there is still that issue then about, you know, devoting resources to top level athletes. But what is it is that, you know, very often you have sort of criticism of government expenditure and waste and everything like that, but it's just wonderful, I think, to see payoffs. And hopefully we can maintain it, and hopefully we're not in this sort of situation where in about 10 or 15 years time we're looking back on this as being some sort of an unusual period. That success can be maintained and that sort of feel good factor is maintained too.
2: Speaking of feel good factor, Alan, the Rose of Tralee, does that give you a feel-good factor?
1: No, I have to say that this is one show during the year that I ask myself, is there something wrong with me? Am I so far out of step with the nation generally? I cannot for the life of me get it. Okay,
2: it is consistently one of the most watched
1: shows on
2: RTE year in, year out, for all the criticism of it.
1: Yeah, no, I used to have a similar reaction. Remember the show Winning Streak?
2: Yes.
1: Okay. Remember, it was
3: the great Mike Murphy,
1: all of that sort of thing, which was an incredibly popular show. But I didn't get it. Now, the Rose of Tralee is probably sociologically a little bit more interesting.
3: There are many people who believe RTE Chiefs should bring Winning Streak back on a Saturday night.
0: Could you combine the two? Well, every year there's a discussion about is it outdated, and the simple fact to me is that every year, young, impressive, dynamic, professional women are applying in their droves. So to me, that just says it mustn't be, because they wouldn't be applying if they weren't attracted to it for some reason. A bit like Alan, it's anathema to me, really. As a younger woman, I never really watched the whole thing. But like I said, is it outdated?
3: If you look at the story of last year's winner, Caitlin Cummins, she went in with a disability. She's advocated for apprenticeships and really show what can be done with the role.
1: I have begun to wonder, though, is some of the viewership, a bit like the Eurovision viewership, it's people who watch it because it's a good laugh.
2: There's also a very entertaining conversation online while it's on. Yeah. So that's part of it. But long before there was online, there was the Rose of Tralee. I mean, I think anyone who grew up in Kerry or had any connection with it will have, like, the Kerry man would come out, there'd be a pen picture of every single rose. Mm. You'd write down which one was your favourite.
1: Another constituency, if you have relatives in the United States, we always sort of, you know, had this sort of sense that it was the greatest dream of the cousins in America that they'd have a rose of Boston or Philadelphia or whatever like that, that this was again just the peak of achievement.
2: And there's always the sobbing dad in the audience as well, which is always really sweet, right?
0: Can't beat a sobbing dad, Katie. But also I don't want to put the Irish TV down, but we often can't compete on a global level with some of the huge programmes and huge budgets. And things like the toy show, Winning Streak, Rose of Tralee, they're so intrinsically Irish. I think we feel an ownership of them.
1: The lyrics board used to be another one. But actually, as I list off all these programmes that I couldn't stand but the nation loved, I'm beginning to think more and more.
0: The lyrics board?
1: No.
0: Alan, what's wrong with you?
2: Yeah, exactly.
1: Can we just devote the rest of the show then to discussing what's wrong with that?
2: Another story that we covered earlier on this week, it was actually an interview I did with Alina Pettit. She is one of the

0: original tradwife. So she was doing that content before it was popular or profitable, literally. And, you know, still out there, still advocating for the traditional role for women. It's extraordinary how that is still such a choice for women now. Everyone's looking at me saying, do you want me then?
1: Well, I'm part of the generation who were sold the lie that we could have it all. You know, that you can have a career, you can match the lads pint for pint, you can have a family, and you can do it all with a smile on your face.
0: But that wasn't true, as we all know.
1: No, that was not true. But the tradwife movement, I mean, what I see, there's a kind of irony to it now that a lot of the women who were... you know, pushing this movement online are actually making a lot of money from it. So they are not being subservient to men. They're actually building a whole career around it and making a huge amount of money. But I've always believed on a very simple level that it's really important that we support women to stay at home.
0: And to make any choice, to support women in all choices. Yeah. Absolutely.
2: Yeah. Anyway, I mean, my feeling on this one... rather than going backwards, we really need to go forwards. And by going forward, I mean that men need to be sharing the burdens of all these sort of things. And I have to say, both from a research perspective, it amazes me the extent to which Time Use surveys still show men doing less around the house and a whole, you know, less in caring and a whole range of things.
1: Yeah.
2: And really, that's the forward direction.
3: Unfortunately, the clock is going forward on us. We ran out of time. Adam Barrett, research professor at the ESRI and writer-broadcaster Maya Dunphy. Thank you for checking in with Met Aaron after this.
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0: Now let's go over to Met Aaron for the latest forecast with Gerry Murphy.
7: Thank you very much indeed, Katie, and a very good evening. Well, today has been cooler and fresher than recent days, with a northwesterly airflow becoming established over Ireland. And that's the way it's going to continue over the weekend, with temperatures in the mid or high teens to low 20s, with a good deal of dry weather, but some rain in some places on Sunday. So this evening is going to be mainly dry with brighter sunny spells and perhaps one or two showers in the west. Tonight, similar, perhaps one or two showers in the west, but overall a dry night with clear spells and not as mild as recent nights. Temperatures will fall to between 10 and 15 degrees with light northerly breezes. Tomorrow Saturday will be mainly dry with brighter sunny spells and perhaps a few showers in the west and north. Temperatures will range from 15 degrees in the northwest to 23 degrees in the southeast with light northwesterly breezes. Then Saturday night will be mainly dry, but rain and drizzle will move into western areas overnight, and on Sunday that rain and drizzle will move eastwards but will become lighter and patchier as it does so. Many parts of the east and southeast will stay dry on Sunday with perhaps a few sunny breaks. Temperatures on Sunday will range between 17 and 23 degrees, warmest in the southeast with moderate southwest breezes. And that's the forecast. Good evening.
3: That's all for today. Thanks for having me this week, Katie. We might have to do it again. You could catch up on anything.
0: You're welcome
3: you might
0: back anytime.
3: Anytime. The kettle is always on, as Daniel O'Donnell would say. You could catch up on anything on this evening's show on the RTE Radio app. Producer, series producer Ronan Coveney. Research by Joshua Byrne. Broadcast coordinator Stephen Higgins and Matt Falvey. And Paul Murnock was on sound. Up next, on another good day for Irish sport, is Marie Crowe with Inside Sport.
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1: Thanks, Barry. The good news does keep on coming indeed. Coming up on the show today, Greg Allen joins us to reflect on a glorious evening for Irish athletics. The Irish are still starring in the pool. We'll have all the details on Mona's medal. And Aisha McFerrin looks ahead to the Hockey World Cup. But first, we pause for the news in Angeles.
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1: RTE Radio News with Susan Jackson. Good evening. A growing number of government and opposition politicians have called for the coalition to intervene on the HSE's decision not to fund a new drug for a degenerative neurological disorder. A HSE expert group this week recommended not funding the Skyclarys drug for Friedreich's ataxia. Here's Fiacre O'Kenna of our political staff.
2: The HSE's recommendation not to fund the drug is due in part to its expected €130 million cost over the next 5 years. But that position has now been called into question, both by government and opposition parties. In a letter to Taoiseach Micheál Martin, Taoiseach Simon Harris and Minister for Health Jennifer Carroll McNeill, the majority of Fianna Fáil's parliamentary party said they believe the drug should be funded. The letter was signed by 48 of Fianna Fáil's 71 TD senators and MEPs, but much has been made of the fact that that number includes only one frontbench TD, Minister of State Catherine Ardagh, suggesting a new split in the party. In separate correspondence today, Sinn Féin leader Mary Lou MacDonald also wrote to the Taoiseach repeating her party's belief the Skyclarys drug should be made available. While in a statement this afternoon, Aintu leader Pádraig Tobin said the Taoiseach must intervene and listen to government TDs he said have revolted. A final decision on whether to fund the drug will be made at the end of August. Fiacre O'Kenna, RTE News, Leinster House.
1: An investigation is underway after a prisoner died following an assault at Wheatfield Prison in Dublin last night. He's been named as 39-year-old Brendan Gahan from Talla in County Dublin. He died in his cell, which he shared with another prisoner. Mr. Gahan was serving a sentence of 2 years and 9 months for possession of drugs for sale or supply. Gardaí, including detectives, are at the prison to investigate what's been described as a violent death. Members of the Garda Technical Bureau are due to carry out an examination of the scene. An Garda Síochána say that the number of hate crimes and hate-related incidents rose by 15% last year. They say racism continues to be the main reason for people expressing prejudice. Karen Creed reports.
3: 780 hate crimes and hate-related incidents were recorded in 2025, an increase from 676 cases in 2024. Hate motives were evident in a variety of reported criminal incidents. These included minor assaults, criminal damage, assault causing harm, and murder or threats. Almost half of all hate-related incidents occurred in the Dublin metropolitan region, while in all parts of the country except for the south, there has been a year-on-year increase in incidents reported. Racism remains the most prevalent motive, while there were 70 incidents reported of anti-sexual orientation. Gardaí said hate crimes and hate-related incidents can go unreported for a variety of reasons. Chief Superintendent Jane Humphrey said they are encouraging victims and those who witness these crimes and incidents to engage with them. They can be reported directly at a Garda station, through the online hate crime reporting portal, or through the Garda confidential line.
1: Luigi Mangione, who was accused of shooting dead a health insurance executive in a New York street in December 2024, has told a court that he carried out the killing and has pleaded guilty to 2 federal charges. The guilty plea will avert a federal trial in the closely watched case over the killing of United Healthcare CEO Brian Thompson. Mangione had previously pleaded not guilty to all charges. He'll be sentenced on the 18th of December. His lawyer said there was no plea agreement with prosecutors. A second train has derailed in England less than 24 hours after 20 people were injured in a similar incident. The latest derailment occurred in the Wickford area of Essex. Pictures from the scene show the train off the tracks, but it has remained upright. There are currently no reported injuries. Yesterday, the London Victoria to Eastbourne service tipped off the tracks in East Sussex with around 150 people on board. NATO has said its fighter jets have shot down a drone that entered Latvian airspace. The military alliance said an investigation is underway. There are growing concerns in Europe over unauthorized drone activity while Russia's war in Ukraine continues. It was the second time that such a drone had been shot down in Latvian airspace after an incursion in June. It's not immediately clear where the drone shot down over Latvia came from. The UN Special Envoy for Yemen, Hans Grundberg, has warned that the country could return to large-scale civil war. He told the UN Security Council that military activity had intensified along the front lines between Iranian-backed Houthi militia and forces loyal to the Saudi-backed government. The US representative for special political affairs in the UN, Jennifer Losetta, denounced the Houthi blockade of Saudi Arabia in the Red Sea.
4: They engage in terrorist actions that increase instability in the region and threaten global commerce. The United States stands with the Republic of Yemen government against the Iran-supported Houthi terrorist threat. The United States also stands firmly with the Kingdom of Saudi Arabia in the face of the Houthi threat.
1: Team Ireland swimmer Mona McSharry has won bronze at the 200-metre breaststroke final at the European Aquatics Championships in Paris. The Sligo swimmer finished with a time of 2 minutes and 22.43 seconds.
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1: Dry in most areas with clear spells and just isolated showers in the west and north. Lowest temperatures of 10 to 15 degrees in a light northwesterly breeze. And that's all from the newsroom for the moment.
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6: Welcome to Inside Sport. I'm Marie Crowe. The drama and action is continuing on the track and in the pool. We'll have the latest. Alan Cawley and Stephen Hunt will join us to talk transfers and FAI Cup. Plus, the Hockey World Cup is on the horizon. We'll preview the men's and women's tournaments. 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Text us on 51551 or you can email us at insidesport@rte.ie. Now, you're so very welcome along. We have a very busy, lively studio this evening. Earl McCarthy is here to talk about all of this swimming. We've Stephen Hunt and Alan Cawley as well, who will probably not let anybody get a word into any discussion, given their form in the past. But Michael Corcoran is here for us to bring us up to speed on all of the latest news. And it's good news from the pool, Michael.
7: It is, I have to say, initially, I feel out of my depth here, literally, in the pool, because there's three fit individuals to be right inside here, and then you have me slapped into the midst of them. Yes, and the good news continues. Mona McSharry with that bronze there, just in the last, 15, 20 minutes or so. It's absolutely terrific. Not good, unfortunately, for a Daniel Hill and Grace, but Whiffen qualifying earlier for the final of the 15 free, and Ellen Walsh and Ellie McCartney doing well also there. So Earl, I know, will certainly chat you through all of that later on.
6: He absolutely will. And what about the athletics as well? I think we're still all buzzing after last night.
7: We are still on a high after last night. And so much of a high was I that when I got up pretty early, I must say, this morning, I actually looked at the race again and looked at the post-race interviews with Rashida Adeleke. Was the first person I saw when I woke up this morning, and she was absolutely infectious. And Mark English, so I thought, kind of understated or subdued, given the fact that he's now a European champion. The two of them were absolutely brilliant. But all eyes, obviously, this evening on Kate O'Connor. Earlier today, Andrew Coskren booked his place in the final of the 1500 metres. A powerful display from him, finishing up in fourth place. Cathal Doyle

0: Took a bit of a tumble. There was an appeal because there was some suggestion that he was pushed, but he's lost that appeal. But Kate O'Connor, a fantastic start from her in her bid for the heptathlon gold, a personal best run in the 100 metre hurdles, and she equaled a personal best in the high jump. Two more events this evening. She's now second after two events, just 1 point behind the leader. So she's looking really, really strong.
1: Now that I have a studio full of men, there's something that I want to put to you. There was a survey done yesterday, and the results of it state that 4 in 10 men think that if they trained hard enough and applied themselves to a certain sport, they could qualify for the 2028 Olympics.
0: I can tell you I was one of the 6 anyway who said I didn't have a chance.
1: Alan Coley, you definitely think that if you do a bit of practice.
2: In the shape I'm in at the moment, really no chance. I have absolutely every chance.
3: Stephen Hunt. On the divorce route or something there.
1: Well, you were Coley's practicing your
3: right
1: swimming.
3: Me. He's paying for that.
1: Stephen Hunt, I reckon you think you'd be able to qualify for an Olympic Games if you tried your hand at something.
3: I would never be that disrespectful to say
1: good.
3: I wouldn't. I'm real admirers of athletics and the swimming. They're real dedicated, and people have no idea how hard it is to get to the top of any sport. So definitely wouldn't have been one of them.
0: I think if there was sharing your opinion on something, I'd be money on Coley, definitely.
1: Fair play. So out of the four here, Coley, or I don't know, my money be on you now.
4: Definitely not. I'm not as good as I remember, you know. So you have that. You watch these shows and you watch Wimbledon, and then suddenly you're digging out all the equipment, going, "Hey, I can do that," or even snooker. And then you go down and you try it, and it's a long way away. No, that's your window. That's it between the ages of 20 and 30. And that's it. After that, it's gone.
1: So unfortunately, lads, it's over for all of you. Let's move on. Premier League. So there's that new investment in Liverpool is confirmed, Michael.
0: Yeah, I knew I'd get you excited about that. The Liverpool owners have agreed to sell about a third of the club to the consortium, including the Amazon founder Jeff Bezos. The group is led by the British Indian millionaire businessman Amit Bhatia. It also includes the Facebook co-founder Eduardo Saverin. Bhatia is set to become Liverpool's vice chairman. He will join the expanded board there pending regulatory approval there. Now, Bezos is the fourth richest person in the world, as if we didn't know. 192 billion he is worth there. He won't be on the board, but the BBC are saying that the transaction will have no impact on the club's approach to the transfer window, and there's no new or separate transfer budget associated with the investment. The final line is a killer. The deal is set to value the club between 5 and 6 billion pounds. So that's pretty enormous, isn't it? Takes it to the next level, I think, completely.
2: Stephen Hunt is rubbing his hands together here.
1: Stephen Hunt is now an agent, for anybody that doesn't know. Former footballer turned agent. Is this good news for the market, Stephen?
3: It's probably good news for the market, but being a Liverpool fan, I think it's probably bad news for the future of Liverpool, in terms of if you're willing to sell 30%, you're definitely willing to go 30% in a few years' time, and their future planning probably the sale of Liverpool, which brings uncertainty, which is not a good thing to the market either, may I add.
1: Alan, what do you think?
2: Well, the game in general, it's just where it's at. Like, we see all the FIFA Infantino stuff of late, the private investment that's coming in everywhere. And for years, like, we would have obviously played, and as supporters and as fans, it seems so kind of disconnected from the people's game now, and getting further and further away day by day. When you have investment like this, it's all money now, it's all corporate, it's all revenue, commercial kind of investment.
1: It's tickets for fans, impossible.
2: That's what I'm saying. Like, that's the point, Marie, in terms of like the people's game. It's getting further and further away from just the normal Joe Soap or the normal supporter. Like, we have young kids, and you'll be at League of Ireland games tonight, and I often tell the story, like, when I bring my young fella to those games, it still feels wholesome and kind of real, and within touching distance they can feel it. You bring them to a Premier League game or anything, like, it's like fantasy land.
3: It's gone down to kids having private coaching now. Parents are willing to pay the extra few quid to have their kids coached. People are willing to pay the tickets for the Premier League right around the world, and unfortunately it's not a good thing for the Joe Soap that wants to get to a Premier League game now, or even the games, the Aviva at Croke Park just gone, they were €100 a ticket or something.
2: I thought that was a disgrace as well during the week, the money, I know it was full 80,000 people, but the price of the tickets for both sets of supporters, and I drove through Dublin on the way over Wednesday night. We were in here covering the Super Cup, and there was so many people, and it was obviously a brilliant occasion for people, but the price of the tickets was a disgrace.
1: The demand is there though, Alan, people
2: are
1: willing
2: to pay.
1: But
2: that's my point, that's where it's at, and but we just accept it.
1: Yeah, we do. Okay, we'll talk a little bit more about that in a while with the lads when we have our football chat. Michael, let's finish up though with the news on the centrally contracted women's rugby players, that is.
0: Yeah, they are.

0: There are a few confirming a list of 31 centrally contracted players across the high performance programme. It includes, you know, the majority of people who've been involved with Ireland for the last number of years, except those who are based in England. It does mark the return to the centralised system of Linda and Jungan also, which is pretty welcome. But Aaron King is involved there. So is Stacey Flood, who you were talking to during the course of the week, and Eve Higgins, Emily Lane. But Eilish Cahill certainly is one player who is one of the four players who haven't had a contract up to this. So it's good to see that the RFU are getting their act together in terms of bringing the women's game to another level.
1: Yep, more progress for sure. And Michael, thank you so much for all of that. And as Michael mentioned, Mona has medalled again. So let's hear how she did it.
2: Mona is just about in fourth place. Can she get past and get up to the bronze medal? Is going to be very tight here. And it is. Mona McSherry takes the bronze. Brilliant. Chucking over with the new championship record surprises Evans, who went out way too quickly there. But Mona McSherry had something left in the tank to beat Shotton in the last couple of metres there to add a bronze medal to her silver in the 100. Brilliant from Mona McSherry.
3: Oh, it was a bit of relief for sure. I love these little lights on the block, so you don't even have to squint to look at the board. You just swing your head around and immediately you know first, second or third. So look, I'm happy with it. As Ellen would say, I was fighting demons during that one, and not the time I wanted, but I'm happy.
4: And it was really hard fought. You were in fourth place right up to the last 50, and then you made your move. Tactically, it was brilliant.
3: Thank you. I think I was just hanging on for dear life at the end, but I'm glad I was catching someone, so that's good.
4: You said you've been fighting your demons. I mean, after you got out of the semi-final, you said that one hurt. How are you feeling coming into the final here this evening?
3: It was definitely tough, you know. I was kind of experiencing a bit of, like, not hyperventilation, but just kind of couldn't relax myself. And I think subconsciously I was kind of nervous for it. But look, you kind of just have to push through those things. I did a little bit of mental breathing in a little bit of Zen time in the prep area, and just trying to calm myself down and, you know, do the routine that I know works.
1: Yeah, and it certainly worked for Mona McSherry with that bronze medal. Earl, you predicted that she would have to go hard at the end, and that's what she did.
5: Yeah, that kind of ran to form, that race. Only thing that surprised me was the gold and silver I had anticipated would be swapped round. But I think the British swimmer Evans just went out a little too crazy there in world record pace. But I pretty much thought Mona would be third. And she finished it like a real professional there in the last 5 metres. She wasn't in it, but those last 5 metres, she just got the right rhythm, and she's so strong, you know, that if it comes down to a head-to-head fight, your money's on Mona every time, you know, every time. She's both mentally and physically, you know.
1: Isn't that a super quality to have, like that resilience, yeah, that when the going gets hard, you know that she's going to be able to get going?
5: Yeah, it's the dependability of that, and that's just that character, you know, that's a big factor, you know. Everybody's hurting in that race. There's nobody who thinks that's easy. It comes down to mental character, and she just saw that and knew that, knew where she could think, okay, I think she's super happy with bronze. You know, I think she was like, look, this could go wrong and I could end up in fourth or fifth. But she saw that chance in the last 5 metres, just powered through, and it's a great testament to her character.
1: Stephen?
6: The visualisation, right? She touched on it beforehand. When it's that close all year round with times, and I'm guessing you'll tell me with times are, it is the last 10 metres visualisation that I'm going to win, I'm going to get third place. That makes a difference.
5: She just mentioned there that she was a little bit too tight, so she's trying some sort of maybe mindfulness in the call room. What you don't see on the television is those swimmers, or those, and even track would be the same, they're in a room, like a psych-out room. They're the next 8 or 10 athletes to come out, and you're on your own. It's just the people you're competing against, and you might be in there for about 5 minutes. And there's all these people come in and try out the old Jedi mind trick, you know, they're trying to get in your face, and you've got to be able to control that breathing. And then she's probably done that, knowing that I'm too hyper here. She's too tense, she said it herself, and she controlled it, but that's experience.
7: Because that's one thing, obviously, we play team sport, but as an individual sport, they all look like they're obviously in their own lane when it comes out into the swim, but in that room, is there intimidation going?
5: Oh, huge.
7: Is there, yeah?
5: Yeah.
7: Wow.
5: Yeah. Yeah, there's all sorts of tricks.
1: Like what? Are they staring at each other?
5: Yes, people, well, most people were respectful enough, but there are people who come up and you're in your face. I won't mention certain nations. Some nations are a bit more bravado about them, and especially on the relays. because there'll be 8 times 4 people maybe in there.
1: So they're getting into
5: men
1: personal space.
5: Come in and they're in there, they're all slapping in their chests and shouting and whooping and as all that goes on. Yeah, there's some people really do
6: that is the game.

0: my experience, 100% Canadians and Americans.
1: I don't want to say it.
2: But that is game time.
0: I know. I've been there a few weeks ago with the Canadians.
1: You would never see Japanese do it. You know, they don't do it. But there are certain nations who that's their thing, and they get off on it. You know, they want to hype themselves up and they want to get off on the bravado, but they definitely do that old gentleman trick.
2: And do Irish swimmers have an identity in that room?
1: They will now because they're no longer swim tourists, as my old coach used to call me. He says, you don't want to go to these meets and be a swim tourist. And the swim tourist, no offence to anybody in it, but that's the early heats and the kind of smaller nations. And you're around. And now they're prominent enough to be that to get that respect.
3: Growing confidence, right?
1: You're arriving with the team. You're going, look, we're not just anybody anymore. You know, we can put people on the podium. We can, you know, and they can put it up there. And they'll be in the medal table in a reasonable position, you know.
3: You grow, right, as a person, as a character.
1: Yeah.
3: I visualised quite a bit before games. I would put on my music, close my eyes, visualise the game. And I was actually a sub one day. And I was.
0: Did you visualise you'd be a sub?
3: No, but I was a team player. Relax, and there was only about 7 or 8 games to go. And I remember.
2: Who were you playing for?
3: Ipswich. Mm-hmm. And I had Mick McCarthy a couple of times, so he knew what I was like. So I had. I'd go to the tune, Mumford and Sons, Blair, and I was kind of finding myself, okay, I'm getting a bit. Come off the music. I'm even getting, like, psyched up by it now. And I went, right, sit down, everyone. Including you, Gaffer, because he can talk too, right? Mick can talk, as you know. So I shut up, sit down, and everyone's looking at me going, where are you going with this? Like, let me tell you something about last week. You were rubbish. And I started pointing fingers at people and said, we need to be better. Like,
4: before
3: the match.
2: And you were a sub.
3: And I'm a sub. Right? And the gaffer's like, and I can see him going, he's getting uneasy with it. Like, I said, right, let's go. And then cut me 1-1-0. And I thought, okay, I'm dead Monday. Like, so I'm going in Monday nervous to train.
0: Did he bring you on in the match?
3: Honestly, no. Because we were winning 1-0 and I wasn't. It was too late. When we scored, it was like we ran down the touchline, all of us. Watford away. Ball guy. Bit like yourself.
1: Handsome.
2: We're now playing charades. Keep going.
3: I walked past the manager's room on the Monday. Hunty, in you come. And I was like, oh, sugar. Come here, sit down. Well done Saturday before the game. No. Bleep out. Relief, right? Because I had been thinking about it. I probably was a step too far in visualisation.
0: I visualised you were the manager.
3: Anyway, I was thinking, thank God we won, right? But like, it can, like, visualisation is key, and where you want to go with it, and important for athletes these days, more so.
2: You just need to manage it a little bit, I think. Okay, thank you for all of that. We're going to take a very quick break, but do stay with us because we'll have more insights from Stephen Hunt, and we'll also have some more swimming.
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6: With your traffic and travel news, I'm Louise Herity. In Dublin, there's a collision on the M4 westbound. It's at Junction 6 Selbridge, but the road is closed. Its traffic has been diverted up the off-ramp and back onto the route, but it's very slow from Junction 2, Liffey Valley. In Cork, the Wilton Road northbound is backed up between the Wilton Roundabout and Dennehy's Cross. And finally, in Limerick, at the Lunkard Street, outbound is slow from Matthew Bridge to the Island Road Junction. And that's your latest traffic update.
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9: A medal is surely on. Patterson's coming from deep. And so too is Atawi. Does Mark English have another gear to go past Bludek? Atawi is attacking. And Mark English hits the front. It's in the gold medal position for Ireland. It's in front of him. It's gold finally for Mark English. He's done it. What an extraordinary climax to a career. He knows that this is what he's been building towards since he was a world junior fifth place finisher 14 years ago. The arc has been jagged in the graph of his progress, but

0: he's destined to be a champion.
1: In lane six, Rashida Adeleke will see everything she needs to do, surely, because Hunt will be the one to chase, as will Asher Smith in lane eight.
2: And away first time. Decent start by Rashida Adeleke, but so too by Hunt and by Asher Smith. So now into the home straight. Good bend by Rashida Adeleke. Just how much does she have? Hunt and Asher Smith duel it out at the moment at the front. Where is Rashida Adeleke? She's in third place. She's closing down in the top two. And top two, is it silver or is it going to be bronze? It could be silver for Ashley. Rashida Adeleke as Amy Hunt takes the gold medal. And it's a fantastic end of the season for Rashida Adeleke. What an extraordinary achievement for Rashida Adeleke, because literally Adeleke had had no season to have the prospect not of not just taking a silver medal, but of a national record, the fastest she's ever run for the 200 meters. And Adeleke takes the silver medal. Amy Hunt holds on by a good meter for the gold medal, and Adeleke has beaten Dina Asher-Smith.
3: Oh, it was an extraordinary night for Irish athletics, expertly called by our own Greg Allen, and he joins us now on the line from Birmingham. Greg, how special was it?
4: Yeah, it was special, yeah. It's funny listening back to a television commentary. As you know, Marie, my DNA is radio, and it's just, yeah, it's a bit spine-tingling. I enjoyed that night, I have to say. It was a good half hour.
3: Oh, it was brilliant, Greg, and it was spine-tingling. You actually sounded emotional calling Mark English home there. Were you, or was it just the moment?
4: Oh, no, it was. I mean, I followed Mark from his first medal, the bronze medal that he won in the European Championships in 2014. And you know, 2 years before that, now, while it wasn't at the World Juniors, it has to be remembered that Mark English was fifth across the line in the World Junior Championships back in 2012. So, like, he was one of the world's best juniors. There's no reason why he was ever not going to be a European champion. And it's been a long journey, and over the years, I've always texted Mark during good times and bad times, I think. I always saw in Mark this talent, this speed that he has. He has an absolutely incredible leg turnover. Didn't always have the bases, you know, the aerobic bases to kick off very fast paces, but he's added that in the last 3 years because really he's just, you know, turned professional effectively at about 30 years of age, just before the Paris Olympics, about a year before the Paris Olympics. So we're now seeing the Mark English that was always there and has finally emerged, and it's a joy to behold. And yeah, it was emotional, can't deny it. I was an excitable child, so I think I haven't lost that, I think, in my advanced years.
3: Well, I have to say, I think that you really captured what everybody at home was feeling, because as you said, Mark's been around for such a long time, and then Rashida is this new hero as well, so people are willing them on, and you really made us feel like we were there, Greg, so that was super. But let's go back to Mark for just a moment, and you mentioned there that we're kind of seeing that pro athlete now that maybe didn't really get to those levels because of everything that was going on in his own life, which was becoming a doctor, which I'd only imagine takes a huge amount of time. But what's he done differently? Where has he been, and what kind of levels of training has he reached now?
4: Well, first things first, everything is quite scientific now, and Mark being a doctor, he gets that. He also interprets that science to know what works for him. He's had really good coaching over the years. I'd love to give a shout out to, you know, Teresa McDade, who's the team manager here with Letterkenny AC when he spent his time with Letterkenny AC. She was his coach, and Phelim Kelly did a great job with him up to a few years ago. But Justin Rinaldi is his coach now, and this is sort of an 800 metre specific coaching setup, and the 800 metre athletes in that camp of Justin Rinaldi, they're sort of scattered around the world, but they meet for training camps, and altitude training is a big part of the training cycle. And there's a professionalism, I guess, about, you know, how Mark has been doing things in the last 3 years since he turned pro, that really, I suppose, got through to him that he only has a few more years. I mean, he can't go on forever, but he always had this ability, and now I think he's just refining what was always there under this really highly professional and scientific setup. It has to be remembered too that, you know, the science of recovery for athletes now from one round to the other has changed to the point now where it's very exact, and they almost can predict the level of recovery. Mark ran a 1 minute 43 second championship record the day before he won the gold medal. In both races he looked as fresh as the day that, you know, he ever runs a race. And this is all down to the precision, I think, in everything that he has put in place. And the other thing is that mentally he seems to have really sorted out what scenarios work and don't work for him in the course of races, because

0: taking your moment. Have one move, make it a decisive move, and go. And Mark is doing that now, so there's no indecision anymore. There may have been some indecision, you know, there was 4 years when he didn't win a medal in anything, and sometimes his tactics were questionable. Not so anymore. He's just getting everything right. You know, when you reach the age that he is, 33 years of age, you're so experienced, you've seen so many things that have happened in front of you in races, behind you in races. We see athletes hitting the ground, and he just has an innate sense of what's the right thing to do. So put that on top of all the physiological preparation, and he's just in the form of his life.
1: I can't help but think about the future when it comes to Mark as well, and I think you mentioned it during the commentary as well. He's quite a few years older than everybody else that's in the field. So where does that leave him? With LA not that far away, Greg?
0: Oh, well, I mean, he'll be 35 in LA. There's no question about the question that sounds like he's getting towards the territory where, you know, his powers may begin to peak. Hopefully they'll peak before they wane. If they start waning, let's hope it's after LA. I have no doubt that he's not putting his medical career on hold for any other reason than to get to LA and finally, you know, show the talent that he has on the biggest stage of all in athletics. You know, he was a qualified doctor in 2019. This is 7 years on. He's put on hold a career which obviously is so demanding in terms of the study and then the hospital rotations that they have to do. He did all of that. He raced through all of that. And clearly it wasn't the optimum scenario for him to reach his peak with that type of routine between studying and hospital rotations. So now we're seeing this total commitment that he has, and it has to involve LA in 2028. And I think maybe that might be the point where he might think of stepping away. Maybe, who knows? But just say he's still running at his very best in 2028. Why would you step away if there's the chance of more improvement? So, you know, I'm not calling the line on when even possibly Mark might think about retiring, because he's at the peak of his powers at 33.
1: So we were all up off our seats when Mark won the golds, and we didn't need to sit down because Rashida came pretty quickly after that. Again, Greg, like, for her to deliver that performance under so much scrutiny and pressure, where does that rank in things that you've seen in achievements as well?
0: Well, from Rashida's point of view, it's like the light at the end of the tunnel, which must have seemed very, very distant, even 3 to 4 weeks ago. She's now seen it. She's now come out into the open again, and that brilliant talent that we saw when she was 15 years of age, winning the European under 18 titles at 100 and 200 metres. She's now out again with a personal best at 200 metres and also a medal around her neck that I keep saying it's a gold-tinted silver, because she split the two very, very fancy British athletes, Amy Hunt, the World Championship silver medalist, and Dean Asher-Smith, the former World Championship gold medalist at 200 metres. And there's Rashida Adeleke, with no season to speak of, finding a way to split them on the podium, which we'll be seeing later on, not that long actually from now. And I think she will gain, as she dwells on what she did yesterday, an awful lot. And there might be some conversations that need to be had. Does she look at the 200 metres as an event where she might start getting a bit more serious about? Is the project at 400 metres yielding the rewards which she had hoped for? We have seen at 400 metres that the last 40 metres have cost her. They cost her in the World Championships in 2023. I don't think they cost her in the European Championships in 2024. She finished that race really well. That was when she set her Irish record and got beaten by Natalia Bukovieva. But we did see it, I think, possibly at the Olympics. And I wonder, is her ideal distance maybe 200 metres? Might there be a conversation about doing more 200s and exploring the avenues to get under 22 seconds and see where that takes her? I'm not saying it's going to happen, but I think there might be a conversation about that last night, because she ran a personal best, wins a European Championship medal off a season with highly disrupted training, and also this wonder about, was she cooked? Her own words. these things go through your mind when you're, you know, recuperating from injuries, you're recovering from 2 years of mental and physical setbacks. You begin to wonder, have my best years, are they behind me now? And she was thinking that way, because that's the way the demons close in on you. And now she's out into the light, and all sorts of possibilities are ahead of her, both at 200 metres and 400 metres. By the way, I think there's a possibility. It's not a possibility. I think it's now a probability that she'll run in the 4x100 metre relay here. She wasn't involved in the 4x400 metre relay earlier on. They didn't get through the 4x400 team. I'm not sure they would have got through either with Rashida involved. They were a long way off qualifying. And I think we might see her in the 4x100 relay. April of 2024, she ran a 100 metre race in Texas just before the outdoor season, and it was early in the season, but in that race was Julian Alfred, who would subsequently become Olympic champion, and also Dina Asher-Smith, who was in the training camp and she ran a time of, I think, 10.84 seconds. It had a big following wind. So this is the speed she has. And she's only 23 going on 24 in a few weeks' time. I don't know if we've seen the end of Rashid Adeleke as a 100-meter sprinter. We probably have. But at 200 meters, she is going to be hugely effective. And then, of course, hopefully, maybe it might be another couple of years before she gets it completely right at 400 meters. There is a whole load of potential for her still at 400 meters.
1: So, Greg, we've had a great day of athletics yesterday, and it looks like Kate O'Connor is doing pretty well as well.
0: Yeah, now, Kate O'Connor, of course, looking to win a gold medal at a major championship. We had those silver medals last year in the World Championships, both indoors and out, and indeed a bronze medal in the European indoors. And earlier this year, we had a bronze medal for Kate in the World Indoors. So she's just winning medals at every single major championship. Now, let's hope we might see a gold medal, and there's a possibility of that, because she's got off to a great start today in the heptathlon, two events down, so to speak, and in the first one she set a personal best in the 100 hurdles, and she equaled her personal best in the high jump, her very last jump on 186, equaling her personal best, and the net outcome of all of that is that she is just one point behind the leader. The leader is Adriana Sulek-Schubert, and she is not one of Kate's major sort of opponents in terms of a medal. We don't expect Adriana Sulek-Schubert to stay up there. So in many ways, Kate is in prime position to challenge for the gold medal here, especially the way she started, because really showed fine nerve, a big long wait before her 100 meters hurdles for some reason or other, and then she blasted out her fastest ever time by some distance, and she gained 20 points on her personal best in that, and then the high jump, garnering 1,054 points, equaling her personal best. So the other news about that is that her main rivals for the medal here, the gold medal, Sophie Doctor, the world indoor champion, and also Annick Calland, they both had poor high jumps. So Kate has got a bit of a margin over them already, and it's looking good for her. Just also to say that Andrew Cosgrin finished fourth in the semi-final of the 1,500 metres, so he's through to the final of the 1,500. But for Cathal Doyle, he fell in the first semi-final. There was an appeal put in, but it has not been successful. So it'll just be Andrew Cosgrin in the final of the 1500 metres. And the two 4x400 metre relay squads, the Irish women, did not do well. They finished in 8th place in their heat. The men did quite well. They got actually within 0.4 of a second of qualifying for the final, but they didn't quite make the final. But it was the third fastest time ever set by an Irish 4x400 metre men's team in a major championship. So that was a good outcome for the men to some degree without qualifying, and not so much for the women, unfortunately, but that's the way athletics goes.
1: Absolutely, the good and the bad. Greg Allen, thank you so much for all of that.
0: Cheers, Marie.
1: Well, the action is continuing in the pool. Ellen Walsh and Ellie McCartney are in semi-final action, so let's head to Paris.
2: Deep. Look how deep Ellen Walsh goes there. She's got to come up at the 15-metre mark. She just comes up a couple of metres before that. That's Ellen Walsh. Emily Smith led at the 150 mark there. Ellie McCartney still involved. You see there in sixth place, Ellen Walsh. There's four of them together. Van Otterdink is starting to fade. Walsh above her, Kozan, and then Smith. And it is Walsh who finishes in third place. So that doesn't guarantee her a place in the final, but she will make it on that. But Smith in the winning position there ahead of Kozan. They're guaranteed a place in the final because they are the top two there. Walsh finishes in third place in a 2:11.26. Well, look good there, I thought. And Ellie McCartney finishes in sixth place, but it's been a very, very busy day for her with a 200 breaststroke final and now that semi-final of the women's 200 metres individual medley in a 2:13.85.
1: Yeah, so that was John Kenny and Nick O'Hare calling the action in Paris. Ellen Walsh didn't get that automatic qualification, but Earl, you think that she is going to get through?
3: Yeah. The first two from the semi-final make it, and the next two, but time-wise, she's third in there on 2:11, cruising. You know, she did the same thing in the 400. She knows what she's doing. The advantage lies with the next semi-final because they can read the board and they know what it takes. But yeah, she'll be in, and I think it suits her to be outside the lane a little bit. In the 400, she was kind of outside the main. The priority lanes are four, so they're ranked from four outwards. The slowest qualifiers are in the outside lanes, and the fastest are in four and five. And that adds a pressure, you know, because then the camera goes on you, or you're the fastest in. But she kind of sat in the outside lane for the 400, so this will put her in kind of outside, which I think she likes tactically, because people aren't looking at her, so she can do her own thing. So that'll suit her. You'll know after this semi-final, but she'll definitely make the final. And in a position that I think she likes.
1: And in terms of recovery and the mental, I guess, the highs that come with winning as well, is it difficult for her to reset now and try and achieve her goals again?
3: That in itself is a skill. We spoke about that the other night. Mona sort of alluded to it, that they were reading books, which I know is sort of a very last century type of thing. But what they're not doing is taking screens with them. So when they're going home, they're not on the phone, they're not on the social media, you're not on tablets, you don't want the blue light. They want to go back, swim down, be easy, eat and be in bed by 9, get that 6, 7, 8, 9 hours sleep.
1: They're seasoned now though, aren't they? Well,
3: those two are rooming together. Yeah. So as you know, when you go away, they're actually roommates, and that wouldn't have been haphazard. That would have been deliberately.
4: Is it a case as well, or they're looking back at maybe faults they've done previously, that you learn from your experiences?
3: It's very easy, and I get it. I get it. I do. If you win a medal, you want to go on social media. You want to see all those reports. You want to get that confirmation and validation for yourself, et cetera, et cetera. But it stimulates you. You're coming out of there high. I mean, you're so high coming out of this, like just from hormones and adrenaline, and it can take a while to calm down. And you want to get back to your family and friends who are texting. You want to do all of that. And that can go on for hours.
1: Stephen Hunt, an agent now. For players that do sign these big deals as well, it feels like social media is becoming a big part of it.
5: Yeah, only one recently. He even said himself he was getting trained by looking at the speculation. It's one way, just don't read it, right? And then as soon as the deal was done, I said, right, off you come. You've got 3 weeks of training before the big boy league starts and you've got to be ready for it. And I'm guessing he's sticking to that. I can only manage him from a distance, right? But he was clever enough to know this is draining me. I need to come off it. Like, he was moving the club.
4: So he was reading about the speculation every day of the week.
5: Speculation. I was like, listen, some of it is made up by me, so there's no point. So you might as well just forget about it.
4: How many anonymous accounts do you have on those?
5: Just get over it and keep focused. We knew our goal, we knew what we wanted. And
4: I knew that account I was looking at last night, Hunt Agent 107. I knew there was something fishy about that.
5: How good they were. No, for sure. Get off it, and especially into competition, definitely. I'm a big, you got to have your sleep, you got to have your rest, your food, and stay in the zone.
1: Well, that's good advice, definitely. So, Stephen, it's a really busy time for people with the careers like you have now, and you're trying to do deals, and there's windows, and there's so much competition. Recently, you were involved in quite a big deal, Carl Rushworth moving from Brighton to Coventry. That must have been nice to get that done.
5: Yeah, it went on a while. I think these deals at that level require patience. I've been involved in a few of them. The best thing about Carl is I've had him since he's 17. So Halifax right through to, hopefully, fingers crossed, Premier League next week. And I've seen the progression of the loans, what that's done for him as a goalkeeper. It's different to an outfield player. You have time to come on as a striker to make an impact. As a goalkeeper, he's played the most minutes for his age, I think, right now, going into the Premier League. He won Player of the Year 4 times out of 5 for a goalkeeper. The other time, Brighton called him back. So he's ticked the boxes. He's deserved his chance to play in this league. And now he's on the edge of 20 goalkeepers in the Premier League of number one.
4: On that one, Marie, and agents get a hard time and a bad press, and rightly so in a lot of situations, to be honest with you. They do, absolutely, because they're exploiting young kids and older kids and all
1: and
4: sorts.
1: And families.
4: Yeah, and people for their own self-interest and self-gain, which I'm dead against. But I love that story that Stephen, and I know how hard Stephen works and the lads who he has and how and I'm not just saying that because he's here, but just in terms of the fact, the one line, I've had him since he was 17. So now the young lad is getting his rewards as well, but they've had that relationship for 8-9 years. And just the fact that he's doing well also, Stephen, how hard is it now, the market out there, where people coming in trying to nab him away and take him away?
5: Yeah, I think one, you have a contract with a player that you're comfortable with, and two, we've been through a lot together, right? We've got a lot of trust in each other, got a lot of belief. From the first time I seen him throw a ball, let alone kick a ball, I was like, this is not real. And what I've been seeing over 4 or 5 years, without blowing too much smoke up his backside, I think he'll be England's number one in time. And I think he'll, fingers crossed, one day go on and break the record for a goalkeeper's transfer. I know that sounds
4: on my way in, I was at the security gate and just the lad was letting me in, and there was this noise, like helicopter noise was coming. Stephen arrived in a helicopter tonight, by the way, off the back of this deal.
5: And you know what? The player got what he deserved.
4: And did you?
5: And I got what I deserved. Yeah, and I won't shy away from that. We've had good journeys, and mainly the player and the club are happy, right? Mm-hmm. That was the main thing from this deal, an opportunity. I think.
4: And he's gone to Coventry. Frank Lampard, good to deal with.
5: Like, Frank Lampard has been exceptional from day one. A lot of these managers that have players on loan will hide the fact that they're not doing well. He has come out from day one and went, yeah, Carr was a bit iffy the first couple of games.
4: But you mean not, he was on loan last year?
5: On loan last year. And I was going, yep, I agree with you. He was a bit rusty starting off. But then after that, he went through a phase of just outstanding performances as a goalkeeper, which is hard to do, especially a team top of the league. Mm. He won Players' Player of the Year, which if you think you've won the league, you'll have a striker or whatever, and he won that. So that'll tell you he's a good character. So we've come. Listen, he could have went to Derby when he was on loan at Lincoln. He chose to stay at Lincoln, not for the financial game, but for the games. And he's getting his rewards now, and fingers crossed he gets by. They play Monaco tonight. He's got a week. This time next week, he'll be hopefully making his Premier League debut.
1: Stephen, you're home for the last few weeks, but this weekend you're going to be at a lot of the FAI Cup games. What's the Irish player coming through like, and do you think that they're being developed to the level that eventually they might go on to great things at high levels?
5: Yeah, I'll sit in front of you and tell you it's not a market I've been too strong in over years. I think you have a cycle of young players, right? You have to give them attention, you have to try and help them along, and then you can concentrate on the next batch. So it's probably a field I'll go back in now and start looking, seeing what's out there. Talent is not enough. I like attitude, okay? I like real positive people, positive parents. I like people that want to do well in the game and leave it all out there. It's not too hard to come by. It's hard to come by these days, but a lot of parents are controlling of these young kids and they want interference. I want a guy that wants to train hard and have no regrets. That's not easy to come by either. So
4: should be a given.
1: And Stephen, over the last year or so since we've been on air, we've spoken quite a lot about what's the best route for young players to go down. We see some of them heading over to Europe at young ages because that's where they're eligible, and then others waiting until they're 18 and trying to get some men's football before they head to maybe the lower leagues in England. What do you think is the best route for young footballers now, given you've been there, done that?
5: I moved at 17, right? The rules and regs have changed. I would say there's no right pathway for any footballer to go down. I think you could go at 18 now to England and be a huge success, or you may not. But whatever card you're given, you've got to deal with it, whether you get injured, whether you get in the team and all of a sudden you have this limelight that, oh, I'm a Premier League player, and you get carried away and you end up falling out of the game at 24, 25. It's a marathon, right? And you've got to pace yourself to have the right attitude to the highs and lows in the game. And as we know from distraction, social media, there can be a lot of sidetracked opportunities for players to, like my player, come off social media now, come off that. You got 3 weeks to train hard, eat well and be ready for the game.
1: Alan, it's a huge weekend for the FAI Cup, and we saw Shamrock Rovers have a really disappointing night last night in Europe. They're going to play Platts on Sunday. Do you think that trying to bounce back from that defeat is going to be a factor?
4: Yeah, before we get into that, can I just go back to something you said there, Marie? I agree with Stephen on the fact that there's no right way. But see, in terms of the young lads now, because the landscape has changed, when we left the 15, 16 and went into England, you're going straight into full-time training. Them resources are not here for the kids. And between 16 and 18, as much as the clubs are trying their best here, they're still effectively part-time players in the evening, going training 2, 3, 4 nights a week. You're trying to make up that ground. And I think that's a huge disadvantage because the clubs are not set up here. And you will get the odd exception, might go away at 18, he plays in the first team like Amais Amelia. But I still think The amount of lads like us that went away was far more frequent than what you're seeing of the young lads playing 15, 16, 17, 18 here now and eventually going away. So the young lads, to answer your question, who are going to Europe, I still think they have an advantage because they're walking into a full-time setup with full-time resources.
5: I think Amais Amelia, I don't know him, I don't even know who represents him, if I'm honest with you. I think Lincoln's a very good move for him because he's going to get game time.
4: I know, but that's the after effect of Spurs. I'm talking, Stephen, about here, the window here that you have in terms of us trying to develop players and all. I still think we're behind the eight ball there.
5: Can we develop a system then that, and this will be controversial in itself, because is there an elite 16 to 18-year-old group that you can bring together like a Lily Shaw back in the day?
4: It's definitely something that should be looked at, I think. Yeah, 100%.
5: It's not something I've had huge thought about, but maybe it's possible to have that elite train with each other, go to school with each other. is there facilities for that to happen?
1: Well, I think we'll have to get you back in, Stephen, to have this conversation. Yeah. Maybe Alan as well. Alan, before we head for the break, just a quick word on the FAI Cup games this weekend.
4: Yeah, sorry, Marie, I cut you off there. But just on Shamrock Rovers, yeah, a horrendous result last night, but we're covering the game on Sunday against Pats, and they will be looking to bounce back. But Pats themselves, for their own reasons, and psychologically in particular, they need to get one over Shamrock Rovers because they haven't beaten them all season.

0: And I think it would be huge for the league as well if they were to win, not only in the cup on Sunday, they're 7 points behind in the league, that it would give them a real kind of incentive to go towards the end. I'm heading over Derry UCD at the moment, Marie, so that's the game I'm going to this evening.
1: I'm probably going to pop over and say hello, actually.
2: You might find yourself a player. Earl, before we head for the break,

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8: No, you're so very welcome back. We're turning our attention to hockey because the Hockey World Cup gets underway on Sunday. The Ireland women's team are going to take on Spain while the men will play Australia in their first game. And to talk us through how it might go, I'm delighted to say that Aisha McFerrin is on the line with us now. Aisha, first of all, commiserations on not being able to get there yourself. You were injured. How are you?
9: Hi, good evening. Yeah, it's... Yeah, of course, it's devastating. Like, I've had kind of a bit of a rough 2 years with injuries and stuff, but to get a knock to the head a couple of weeks ago. So, devastated not to be there with the girls, but I'm super excited to actually watch them and go and play at that level. It's super exciting for us as a squad to be playing at that World Cup level again.
8: It really is. And it's quite interesting this time around because both the men's and the women's team are in the same venue. How much of a big deal is that, given the fact they'll have joint support and lots of people able to see both teams at the same time?
9: Yeah, look, it's great. It's not very often you have men and women's tournaments together, and to have both of us in the same venue in Belgium, it's brilliant. And yeah, no doubt, us being the Irish, we're going to go out and support each other no matter what. So it's going to be a really good environment round there for all the fans. I'm no doubt everyone else will be joining on the bandwagon too while they're at it.
8: Absolutely, because they will be on television as well, which is brilliant to see. They'll be on RTE2 both games on Sunday. So just in terms of the women's pool, so first up is Spain, but what would be success for this Ireland women's team at this edition of the World Cup?
9: Look, I'm not going to lie, we're a competitive group. It's we're as a team, but we're also, we know we're in a tough group, but we know the teams we're playing against. So Spain, New Zealand and Belgium, we've played them several times the past few years. So it's one of those, anything is up for grabs. We want to get out of the group. Simple as that. That's goal number one. And then we have to see what happens after that. But yeah, we have to take it game by game. First up is Spain on Sunday. We know how good they are, but they also know how good we are. So it's going to be a challenge for sure. But yeah, the girls have to shop for that one.
8: Yeah, because you play them quite a lot, don't you, Aisha?
9: Oh, honestly, I'd say half my caps are against them, but sure, it's they're a great team. They've developed so much over the past couple of years, and that the quality of opposition in Europe is just class. So yeah, we have indeed, we know each other very well, and I'd say both squads are quite friendly with each other, but that's kind of left at the side as soon as we start to go.
8: And in terms of that pool then, is there a game that Ireland are going to be targeting?
9: See, to be honest, we're going to target all of them. We always say, and especially Gareth, he talks about how every game we want to go out and win. Which is maybe, it's unheard of, especially in hockey, to say that from an Irish team, but we know what we have in our squad, we know where we've come from, and we know what we can do. But the challenge for us is actually, can we go out and be consistent and do that? So when you have Spain, New Zealand and Belgium all ranked ahead of us, we have nothing to lose, but we have everything to gain. So it's that we know we want to get out of the group, so we have to go and do the job.
8: The same goes really for the men's team, but they have Australia first up, which are one of the tournament favourites. Are you better off getting one of the best teams, do you think, maybe cold in the first game or trying to meet them later on?

0: at some point you're going to have to face them, and that's the thing about playing at these major tournaments. Every team is a good team. You're not a World Cup if you're kind of a mediocre team. So yeah, the men have New Zealand or Australia. Sorry, they know it's going to be tough. But it kind of, you would hope if you're playing that higher level early on, would kind of set you in good stead going later on into the group and stuff. But it's a big one to begin with. You want to show up. You have to play from the beginning, and hopefully the men do that.
1: And just in terms of what they're trying to achieve as well, Aisha, they've had some really good form heading into this, and they have all their squad fit as well, which is a rare thing in elite sports. How much of an advantage is that going to give them, and how do you think they're going to fare?
0: Look, it's going to be great for them. They know going in, if everyone's fit, if everyone's firing on all cylinders, then as a group, they can just stay really confident and trust what they've been practicing and what they've been doing. I think that for them, it's going to be that momentum going in is going to be key. They have been performing really well as a group the past kind of 6, 12, 18 months. So can they build that into this major tournament and get some exposure together? And hopefully for them, they'll want to qualify out the group as well. So yeah, it's another challenge for them. But I think with what they're doing, it's going to be good.
1: Yeah, and just for the two teams as well, being on this stage, being against the best in the world, how important that is that for the sport and the continued growth and development, Aisha?
0: It's so important, and I think the fact that like the games are going to be shown in RTE, it gives more coverage to people who can't make the travel out there. Hockey has been growing so much over the past couple of years, both north and south, and this exposure is only going to, yeah, hopefully inspire. We always talk about it. We want that next generation coming through. So to allow everyone to kind of see it at that major level, at the World Cups consistently. Now, this is the women's third time at a World Cup, our third World Cup in the past three. So to have that, it's unbelievable. And it's, yeah, not very many team sports in Ireland make three World Cups consistently.
1: Absolutely. Aisha McFerrin, thank you so much. And if anybody wants to tune in, the Ireland men are on Sunday morning at 20 past 10. And then the women are on in the evening time. I'm at 20 past 7.
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7: Gramagad Rickagus Balo Yeri. 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
1: That's right, we've made it all to Friday night. Congratulations, everybody. It is the week's TV up for discussion, as usual, including documentaries about Blink-182 drummer Travis Barker and Jose Mourinho, and New Zealand sci-fi comedy Warren's Vortex. In albums, we'll be checking out Phoebe Bridgers' Lost Weekend, Sunshine by Jungle, and the debut album from Dublin band Really Good Time. It's called Affirmations. You can text us on 51551. The WhatsApp is 0870 32 32 32 or email arena at RTE.ie. To get us started tonight, he is one of the most recognisable drummers in modern music, but Travis Barker, Louder Than Fears, looks at the incredible life and times of the musician. The new Disney Plus documentary charts the Blink-182 drummer's rise to fame and his struggle to rebuild after surviving a devastating plane crash. From Lower Hutt in the New Zealand city of Wellington, an offbeat new series on Sky Comedy follows suburban dad Warren Harrison and his daughter Lucy after a mysterious vortex in their shed transports them to strange new worlds. And Netflix's three-part documentary Mourinho charts the remarkable career of, unsurprisingly, Jose Mourinho, exploring the trophies, rivalries and controversies that made him one of football's most influential and outspoken managers. Chris Wasser and Jen Gannon are here as always to tell me more. Let's start with the music documentary tonight. Travis Barker, known around the world as the drummer with Blink-182, but the new Disney Plus documentary, Travis Barker, Louder Than Fear, it's less about fame than survival. It follows his life and career, focusing in particular on the aftermath of the 2008 plane crash that nearly killed him and the long road back that followed. It's also, as we can hear in this clip, sort of an ode to the art of drumming.
3: The drummer is, in my opinion, the center of the universe.
4: Nobody's really bopping to the vocals or the guitar. As a drummer, you are moving people.
5: Drums are not too complicated to feel. And when you feel music, that's unforgettable.
6: All of the other extrapolations, melody, are just decoration for the fundamental business of music, which is to motivate the pelvic region and induce humans involuntarily to perform a mating dance in public, driven by the drums.
1: very early in the evening for the phrase motivate the pelvic region, but there we are. If you're wondering who you heard it, that was in order. Questlove, the drummer in The Roots, Tommy Lee from Motley Crue, the rapper Lil Wayne, and Stuart Copeland, drummer with The Police. Chris, you feel that if you had to make up the story of Travis Barker as a film script, people might tell you it was a little bit far-fetched.
7: Yeah, if this story came up in something like Daisy Jones and the Six, we'd be sitting here reviewing and calling it,

0: know, they've gone too far. It is too far-fetched. But Travis Barker, he has lived one of the most extraordinary lives in rock and roll. And you hear Stuart Copeland and Questlove and various others there, Tommy Lee included, saying he's one of the greatest stick men that ever lived. You know, he's this like cross between Animal and Buddy Rich. But he really is. And through his work with Blink-182, and then various hip-hop artists and rock and roll artists and his work as a producer, he's built up this reputation that I think has been well-earned. So this documentary covers his beginnings, you know, when his mom bought him his first kit at the age of four because he was banging every saucepan and every worktop in the house. His mother's death the day before he started high school, and that led to him, you know, acting out, and that led him down the road of punk rock and getting tattoos and smoking and staying out late, and his dad saying, look, either all of that stops and you join the military or you move out. He moved out. His time on Laguna Beach as a trash man when he joined this band called the Aquabats and was horrified to discover that he'd have to dress up in order to be a member of this ska band, to a terrific story that even if you're not a Blink-182 fan, it's just, again, it sounds far-fetched, but one day he was playing with the Aquabats. Blink-182 were higher up on the bill of this Snowcore Festival in 1998. And Blink-182's original drummer, Scott Rayner, walked out that day, and they needed a drummer at the last minute. And they asked Travis, who was one of the most talented musicians on that bill, to learn their entire set in an hour. He did. And when he played that night with Tom DeLonge and Mark Hoppus, they just looked at each other as though, you know, a meteor had fallen from the sky. It's like, this is the guy who's going to elevate our sound. He's already elevated our mood. And he did. He made them superstars. So the documentary looks at all of that, the, you know, the success and obviously the inevitable downfall of Blink, because every rock and roll band eventually falls out with one another. But the main focus is what happened 4 years after Blink broke up in 2008, towards the end of September 19th, 2008, and Barker and other hip hop artists that he had been friends with for a while, DJ AM, Little Chris and a few others, they were playing this gig in South Carolina, and they played the gig. It was all done. Some of them wanted to stay on, others wanted to head home. There was a vote taken and they said, let's go. They boarded this private jet at Columbia Metropolitan Airport in South Carolina. It was due for California. The plane had issues taking off. It went up, it went down. They had already thought when they were getting on the plane, this looks a bit sketchy. You know, Travis phoned up his dad and he was very worried about the flight. The plane exploded. The tires blew out. The engine blew up. Travis is the only survivor of this plane crash. So this documentary looks at his way back. I mean, his way back from having 65% his 65% of his body was covered in third degree burns. So this documentary looks at how he made it from that to the strongest he's ever been, to a family man, to getting back on a plane again.
1: Jen, for those people who maybe don't know him through music or don't know him through that story, there's a whole other way into the Travis Barker story, which is the Kardashian connection.
2: Yeah, and also I think, like, for me, I may not be a Blink-182 person, but I can make up for that with my knowledge of his previous reality show, Meet the Barkers. So that was when he was with his second wife, Shannon Mochler, and they had this very tumultuous relationship that was captured in extreme close-up on the MTV reality show. So it's kind of billed as a younger alt version of the Osbournes. And it's very curious to me for this man that Travis Barker appears to be, this fairly inscrutable punk rock star, to give over his private life completely to the cameras that followed him around in Meet the Barkers for years. And then looking at his new marriage to Kourtney Kardashian, the fact that he's popped up on Keeping Up with the Kardashians in and off of a decade when that was on. And then, you know, when their relationship started between him and Kourtney, they had two kind of spin-off shows about their marriage and their relationship. And it's all very interesting in terms of what I feel, what does Travis consider stardom? What does he want from his fame? And what is he comfortable with, like, sharing his life about? And unfortunately, with this documentary, none of that is broached. None of that is explored. We're not privy to that underside of Travis Barker's psyche. Like, the closest we get is Blink's Tom DeLonge saying that Travis's desire for TV stardom was pretty insatiable. But you don't get any further than that. And that's what's really interesting to me, because why does he want those cameras following him around for his life? This documentary, you know, that was nearly 10 years of the two filmmakers following him around. So it's obviously something that he wants documented. He wants to share about his life, but only so much, because there is not a lot of back and forth here. And even, I think, you know, his time in Blink-182 is glossed over. I mean, I would defer to Chris's superior knowledge, but if I was a fan, I'd feel a bit shortchanged that you don't get much about the music, or more what is so interesting to me is their rise to fame. Because what was it like for them being this anarchic, almost cartoonish trio in the era of pop, ultra pop, of TRL, of Britney Spears' ass?

0: Like, there's no contextualizing to their fame or what they were seen as. Were they seen as a baby Green Day? Were they not taken as seriously? What was that fame like? We don't get that. It's all kind of rushed through. And that's, I think, a missed opportunity. We don't hear, all of a sudden, it's like private jets and sold out stadiums, and we don't hear about that. We don't hear the thoughts on the old drummer about how he felt about being usurped. He signed his own death sentences. He said, you know, this cat will cover for me. Like, he seems like a good guy. And then he's gone. So, I mean, we don't really hear about that interband upset either. We do hear a bit about it. But I suppose it's about their enduring brotherhood more so. And I think the thing about this is what they're trying to get across here is it's a Travis Barker documentary. It's not about the bands. It's about him.
1: It's a long time to shoot a documentary, Chris, the 10 years or whatever. Is there a reason for that?
2: There is, yeah. So the filmmakers, they hadn't got their happy ending. They were, I think it was in 2017, and Travis had, you know, he got his life back together and he was playing music with his friends again. But he still wasn't at his best. And at one point, the directors thought, what will we do to give the film its full circle moment? Will we get him to take flying lessons? And I'm really glad that idea was scuppered, because it's, yeah, it's just, it's crass. And that happy ending came to him in the form of, you know, falling in love with his longtime friend and neighbor, Kourtney Kardashian. The fact that they started a family, they get together and married. The fact that he reunited with Tom DeLonge and Mark Hoppus, their brotherhood was actually mended by Mark Hoppus having stage 4 lymphoma. And I think at that point, the three of them were just like, what does it take to get us back into the room together? So that brotherhood is mended. As a Blink fan, I mean, Blink are my favorite band in the world. Like, I have the tattoos to prove it. I've loved them since I was a kid. They meant the world to me back then. They still do. And as a Blink fan, I did want more from this, because there's this idea that Travis made Blink better, and he did. But it doesn't really give you a sense of what he found in Tom and Mark aside from the music, or why they created the kind of music that they did. And some listeners might think that, oh, weren't they the jokey naked band? Like, you know, exactly the cartoon version of Green Day. I always thought there was more to them. They were started by a Cure head and a Stiff Little Fingers fanatic. Travis was all about jazz and ska and hip hop. There was so much more to them than crude one-liners and na-na-na choruses. But you don't really get that from this. You don't really get the sense that Travis must have seen, you know, Travis had sisters but never had brothers growing up and never had best pals growing up. And in Tom and Mark, he saw these guys who also came from broken homes and were trying to force happiness into the room. That's what Blink have always said. Force happiness into the room with these nursery rhymes on steroids. And there's no real sense of, you know, I wanted to know more about what Travis thought when he found those guys, basically. And you don't get that because it's not a Blink documentary. So I was Travis Barker documentary. It is good. I did get a sense of the guy and his road to recovery and his road back from, you know, this extraordinary trauma. But I just wanted to know more about the musician.
1: I love it, because I've never seen you so excited to talk about a single topic in the year that I've known you. So, Chris, give me stars, please.
2: I think it is quite powerful. Again, it's about a man finding his way back. I think the stuff about his dad is especially moving. I love, there's a very powerful segment in the middle in which Travis actually translates the anxiety and the terror that he felt during the crash into a drum rhythm. And that sounds kind of corny, but it is so well done. I'll come back to me when there's a Blink documentary for more. For the time being, three and a half out of five.
1: Okay, Jen.
0: I just think that we're sorely missing those cinema verite documentaries, like, you know, In Bed with Madonna or Some Kind of Monster, that are truly warts and all. These guys are following them around for nearly 10 years. Why aren't we seeing that footage? Why are we getting a lot of inserts of talking heads and people explaining his story rather than showing us his story if they're there all the time? So I think a lot of people are afraid, subjects are afraid to be seen in an unfavourable light. And I think we're missing something with documentaries, and we'll talk about that later. But, like, we're missing the honesty and entertainment of what could go wrong or getting to know a person. I walked away from this thinking I don't really know who Travis Barker is still. And I guess maybe that's the trick that he's pulling on people. I mean, for me as a non-fan, it'll be a 2.5.
1: Okay, if you found a mysterious vortex in your shed, would you go through it? In Warren's Vortex, which is streaming weekly on Sky Comedy, Warren Harrison from Lower Hutt in Wellington, New Zealand, opted not to do so. Jen, why would you not go through the vortex?
0: I know.
1: And what happens next?
0: Well, just get into the vortex. Like, I mean, we're back in the multiverse, and, like, this time it's in New Zealand. And I know I may have been unmoved by Chuck Lorre's take on dimension hopping, but Warren's Vortex is a much more pleasingly analogue affair. So it's from the minds of the makers of the cult comedy Wellington Paranormal, which was this sizable hit, I suppose, underground hit. And it's pretty similar. It trades in that pretty similar comedy, horror, supernatural territory, but has

0: very silly Kiwi sensibilities about it. Like, both the feel of both of the shows is more Shaun of the Dead than Sliders, and more homemade, more ramshackle looking than the big budget of Stuart Fails to Save the Universe, which I like. So the series follows this lovable knucklehead dad, Warren, who has that hidden interdimensional vortex in his garden shed that leads him into parallel realities where life is a bit twisted. So think about that time that Homer was messing with reality in that episode of, you know, the Treehouse of Horror, one of those Simpsons episodes. But there's no butterfly effect here that we know of as of yet. There are a lot of things that, you know, Warren can say doe about in his own Homer-esque way, but it's the story of him and his much clever Lisa Simpson-esque, as we said, teen daughter Lucy, played by Louise Yang. They're bouncing through different dimensions where everything is a little bit off, a little bit askew, or completely majorly weird. So you're thinking it goes from everything from battling killer fridges. That's the thing, guys. What if in the world of New Zealand there rugby wasn't a thing? Horrific, imagine. what would people do? Or in which New Zealand has been sold to a big corporation and people have to compete in a game show, so very Squid Game. So these are the kind of things we're looking at all the time, and they're bouncing in and out of them in a very Doctor Who that you would play yourself as a child, a quantum leapy sort of way, which is extremely endearing.
1: Okay, let's take something from it. If you're wondering what kind of trouble you could possibly get into in a world run by intelligent refrigerators, have a listen.
2: Warren Harrison, you have been found guilty of murdering 3 infant refrigerators.
3: What? 2 babies?
2: Due to the heinous nature of this crime, you shall be executed tomorrow morning in a live global broadcast.
3: Can I appeal, please, miss? I think that is a hard no.
2: My network tells me Warren is in a holding cell near the back of the building.
1: So, Chris, what goes right here that maybe didn't go wrong when we were reviewing Stuart Fails to Save the Universe a couple of weeks ago?
4: Yeah, it's weird, isn't it? You wait ages for one portal, you know, sci-fi comedy to come along and two come along at once. But to be fair, this actually came along for New Zealand audiences 12 months ago.
0: Yeah.
4: For some reason, it takes an awful long time for New Zealand telly to get here. We had that with Wellington Paranormal as well. Wellington Paranormal, which I should mention, we reviewed here very well. We reviewed positively during the pandemic. And afterwards, the guys who created it and Jermaine Clement, they got in touch and offered me a pint the next time I'm in New Zealand, or the first time I'm in New Zealand. But I'm not going to let the tempting offer of a pint get in the way of my review here. But I will say that there's not a lot to Warren's Vortex, but what is there works splendidly. I think the enthusiasm and commitment of the cast, the fact that Makaka Pahatu, he is all in. I liked that. You cannot half-ass this stuff, and they certainly aren't. I liked the Doctor Who meets Bill and Ted, meets Time Bandits, meets Around the Twist sort of vibe. There's an awful lot there, but it really works. I liked that it never, you know, it never tries to explain the absurdity of something like killer refrigerators taking over the world. Why can't the humans just step out of the way? Because they can't. Right? It's just go with this. And I just think it's that sort of adventure of the week thing. Like every time they step through the portal, they step into another world. I love the fact that every back garden in the Lower Hood area had turned into a reality show. That's the sort of thing that kept me watching. With Stuart Saves the Universe, I got to a point around episode 3 where I just thought, leave him, I hope he gets lost. With this, I want Warren and his daughter to find their way home. It's very charming. Zany, but charming.
1: Okay, stars, Jen, please.
0: Yes, I found this charming, and there's an arts and crafts surrealness to it that did remind me of the Mighty Boosh, especially when there's like this tech giant who's found hiding in this flying Mary statue. Like, that sounds crazy, but I think it's fun when comedies take risks and do extremely out of the box things in the name of a cheap laugh, and I commend it. It's not pretentious. Like Wellington Paranormal, it prides itself on being refreshingly silly and refreshingly dumb. And I think Maka Pahatu and Louise Yang, they make this perfect double act. And when you think there's nothing more to them than silly japes and adventures and dimension hopping, things get a little bit more emotional around episode 3. And then you see that relationship between the two of them. And I think it's all done in a very gentle fashion. And I was really won over by Pahatu's performance the most. I think he's a great affable lead, and I think, you know, he is, like you said, he is serious about it, because you need to be serious in the face of killer fridges. So for me, it was a charming 3.5.
1: Chris.
4: Yeah, it's funny, it's goofy, it's very charming, and it gets extra points for having a neighbour character.

0: who's called Mrs. Schrodinger, who does in fact own a cat. So that gets an extra laugh. 3.5 out of 5.
1: Okay, that's getting watched by me this weekend. Finally, he's one of football's most successful, controversial and charismatic figures in a new Netflix 3-part documentary. Mourinho explores the rise of the special one. Features interviews with Sir Alex Ferguson, Frank Lampard and Didier Drogba, but does it get to the heart at the whole, the heart of the whole of the man? Chris, what can we expect from this? Because Jose Mourinho doesn't strike you as the sort of person who might willingly engage with something like this.
0: No, he doesn't, but he agreed to be interviewed 25 to 30 times for this, and I believe some of those interview sessions lasted somewhere between 6 to 8 hours, and he'd just show up at the location that he was given. He wouldn't have an entourage or anything. He'd sit down and he'd talk. But at the end of 3 very long hours, you're wondering, what exactly did he talk about? What did they leave out of this? Because what they've put in isn't all that revealing. Now, it's kind of disappointing to see Joe Perlman. Joe Perlman is the director here, to see his name above the door. And considering what he's done before, Bros After the Screaming Stops, which is a wonderful pop doc, Lewis Capaldi, How I'm Feeling Now, which is a reasonably solid examination of what makes Lewis Capaldi so charming. It's certainly not his music, it's definitely his personality. And Robbie Williams, just the Robbie Williams doc, which went on for far too long. I think someone right now is still trying to finish it. But the point of that I'm trying to make is that he got all of his subjects in previous documentaries talking. He got them to open up, and he got them to, you know, he found what makes them tick, what makes them sweat, what makes them devote their lives to this thing that they consider more important than anything else, whether it's music or in this case football. But with Jose Mourinho, we don't really understand why he has devoted his life, I was going to say to football, but it's not just to football, to winning football. He's just basically talking us through the highs and lows, mostly the highs of his managerial career. It kind of ignores an awful lot of the stuff that he did before he was a manager. There's some stuff about him being, you know, a translator coach for Bobby Robson in Lisbon. It kind of skips over the fact that he was a PE teacher, his short-lived player career. There's a little bit in there about his mom and dad, the fact that Jose Senior was actually a coach as well. It's obsessed with his time at Chelsea, the same way that the Chelsea players who interview here, John Terry and Frank Lampard, are obsessed with telling us over and over again, there's no man like Jose.
1: And so listen to this. This is a short clip of the formative years he had working with his father and the impact that had on him.
2: As a kid, my father used me a lot as a ball boy, but I was not a ball boy. I was watching matches and I was giving him information. I was giving him tips. I was in dressing rooms. I listened to team talks. I traveled with players. I jumped of happiness with them. I cried of sadness with them. But I was not one of them. I was always outside. And I always felt that boy is Mourinho's son. And when I go to professional football, I still was Mourinho's son. I was so proud to be Mourinho's son. I'm still is, of course. But it's heavy.
1: The sad guitar there, Jen, gives us the idea that it's using that to try and pluck our heartstrings as opposed to any insight into Jose himself. What's he like?
3: I mean, like, the weirdest thing for me is, like, even from the outside, as a non-football fan perspective, like, Mourinho is an interesting prospect. Like, he was always sounding off, he was always giving good quotes, and that transcended from the back pages into the fronts of the tabloids. He was a fashion template for a time, and he was a bit of a heartthrob on the sidelines. So why is he intent on making his own documentary really boring? I mean, when you think about it, like, he arrived in the UK in the mid-2000s, he was this certain type of football manager, he wore scarves, he had nice coats. He was somebody that looked like they'd never seen an episode of Bullseye. He didn't know what a Harry Ramsden's was. This was a good thing. This was important.
1: This is
3: a new era of football, the era of the mega wealthy, you know, the glamour. There was always glamour at Chelsea because it was the favourite club of celebrities. And then you had the indulgent wealth of Roman Abramovich, like money on tap. And then they became this unstoppable force with, you know, Jose Mourinho at the helm. And you think at the beginning of the documentary, because it's 3 episodes, guys, it's 3 hours long. So at the beginning of the documentary, you know, Perlman, the director, is looking around Mourinho's stash of memorabilia, and he attempts to be, you know, humble, whilst the director is saying to him, well, you can't really be humble if you're in front of a giant mural of yourself. And you do think, at that point, I was excited, because I'm like, okay, is there going to be a bit of back and forth between these two guys? Are there going to be, you know, because Mourinho was this willing adversary to like the tabloid press, to, you know, football pundits. He was somebody that was outspoken and willing to get into the mix of things. And the first two episodes, you're locked into this story of this man who feels, you know, bizarrely hard done by and misunderstood, but is also acting in a way that makes him a target. His arrogance, arrogance is only required from a manager if their team is winning. And when it loses, arrogance curdles into something else that is hatred. And success is great, but what is fascinating is failure. And unfortunately, the parts about failure is when the wheels come off this entire exercise. Now, Mourinho is a tricky customer. We know him. He's dry. He's intelligent. But there's not much by way of humour here. And that's disappointing in itself, because he has given us some great moments that are, you know, pop culture moments that are memes. Like, he's in that landscape. And the problem here is that Mourinho doesn't want to be perceived. Why are you doing a documentary for this long and doing all those interviews for that length of time if you don't want to speak? I mean, and we were talking there about before with the Travis Barker documentary about why people don't want to be followed around with cameras. Like, when you think about Madonna, and she let them look at her worst behaviour, capture that for In Bed with Madonna. I mean, he doesn't want to put much thought in the way of understanding or analysing his more difficult moments. And when Perlman talks to him in the third episode about the death of his father and that coalesced with his time in Manchester United in 2016, he completely shuts down and says, you know, you better not follow this pattern, this line of conversation, because I'll just stop. And I was like, you know what you were getting into here? I mean, what did you expect? It was just going to be a montage of your glory days for 3 hours? I mean, I guess that's what he probably did think.
1: It has been done.
3: It has been done.
1: Chris, okay, let's get to stars and thoughts. Is this worth 3 hours of your life?
0: I don't think so. You know, it's ironic. The Travis Barker documentary would have been better as a three-parter instead of a 100-minute film, but there's barely enough in the Mourinho three-parter series to cover 100 minutes. You know, this should have probably been a one-off. It's entertaining for a while in terms of the Chelsea stuff and also the rivalry with Pep, but I would like to have actually seen Pep Guardiola in here. I think he was asked by the documentary makers to be involved, but he said that he would only be interviewed if Jose himself actually extended the invitation. So that's never going to happen. I think the filmmakers are too in awe of their subject to kind of question his worst habits, his worst tactics. And it's weird, because Mourinho throughout his career has always been about man management, and he's always been about getting the absolute best out of every player on the field. But the director here is not getting the best out of his player. So it's disappointing. It's humorless. It's kind of forgettable. 2.5 out of 5.
1: Okay, Jen, stars from you.
3: After watching the full 3 hours, I was thinking of Mourinho's offhand quote that has become a meme. If I speak, I am in big trouble. Well, maybe we should wait until everyone feels more free to speak and be damning and be angry and be insightful, because that's what a documentary should be. So it's a 2.
1: Okay, Travis Barker, Louder Than Fears is on Disney+. Warren's Vortex is on Sky Comedy and now, and Mourinho is on Netflix. Jen Gannon, Chris Wasser, thank you very much.
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1: You listen to Friday Night's Arena, and it's to album reviews now. Three brand new releases up for a listen. The first is from indie singer and songwriter, recipient of four Grammys, and one of the biggest names in music right now, Phoebe Bridgers. Jungle have their fifth album, Sunshine, out. They're a modern soul band from London who've been slowly and then suddenly conquering the world with their groovy, jazzy vibes. That's what it says in front of me. Their last album was nominated for the Mercury. And last but certainly not least, Dublin high-energy post-punk band Really Good Time. Their debut is described as chaotic and genre-bending. With me now, Zara Hederman and John Marr. We're going to start with Phoebe Bridgers. The third album is Lost Weekend. Zara, remind us about Phoebe Bridgers and tell us where we are in her career at the moment.
3: Yeah, so she came about in 2017 with her solo album Stranger in the Alps, and I think that was a kind of like crucial point for her kind of drab, seemingly funny, dark humour that she has in her music, because it was like speaking to people who are also maybe fans of Mitski and also like the hangover of Paramore as well. And then soon after that, she got together with Conor Oberst for Better Oblivion Community Centre, another very lauded collaboration. And then she had another lauded collaboration with her two friends, Lucy Dacus and Julian Baker, on Boy Genius. And what I've kind of seen with Phoebe Bridgers is that she can only really exist as an artist when there's about five minimum people around her to write songs with her. We'll get into it more with this album, but there's at least kind of like 20 people on each track. And with that, they are all putting their own slant on it. And I think her big success has been like that. She's very smart at who she teams up with. So she's on songs with like SZA, The National, Taylor Swift, Kid Cudi, Shame. So that crossover has really helped her reach.
1: Does that in some way cause a problem then in terms of her sound if there are so many people involved in it?
3: Yeah, I would say so. But as well, like kind of when you're talking about her sound, I feel like it's other people's sounds. So on this album, she's like teamed up with her like Steadfast, Ethan Gruska and Tony Berg, who she's produced with throughout. And on this one, she also has Jack Antonoff and Alex G. Alex G, a brilliant musician, and the highlights on this album are all his.
1: Jack Antonoff on 53% of all American albums this year. Let's have a little listen to something before we go any further. So this is Phoebe Bridgers from Lost Weekend, and it's a track called Lost Boys.

0: That's Lost Boys, Phoebe Bridgers. Just so I make people aware of this, shots have already been fired outside in the green room between the two of you about this album. So, John, what did you make of it?
1: I could not disagree more with Zara Hederman.
0: Okay.
1: Could not disagree more on many subjects, but particularly Phoebe Bridgers. Yes, it is true that there are a great deal of mainly men who are helping her with this album. And yet, at every turn, all 16 songs sound like this is Phoebe Bridgers that we're listening to. This is the indie artist that emerged about 10 years ago. And yes, there's all that studio alchemy and the rest, but it's still very much her. And it's for me, it's an album that works extremely well because it's rooted in the personal, and there are two significant aspects to it thematically. One, of course, of interest to Irish people. The first is that her father died in 2023. They had been estranged for a lot of her 20s, and they got together again in COVID times, and it was quite a tricky relationship, and she writes really movingly about that relationship. The other thing is Mr. Paul Mescal, mm-hmm. who we know is dating Gracie Abrams now. Gracie Abrams would love to be Phoebe Bridgers. She's so far off it. She's Phoebe Bridgers light. Two of those lights together with a T-E at the end. And shots are fired, whatever about in this studio, certainly on this album, and they're directed at Paul Mescal. Although it's not vicious. It really captures something of somebody reclaiming themselves. But I have to say, I thought this was a fantastic album, and I will argue to the death with this woman sitting across from me about this album.
0: Goodness me, I hope it doesn't end up with that. That'll be a first for the programme. Zara, what don't you like about it?
2: The 16 tracks.
1: Oh my God. Oh my God.
2: Well, what I don't like about it is, like, even what we heard there with Lost Boys, I don't think that sounds like a Phoebe Bridgers song. I think it sounds like a Sufjan Stevens song. No.
1: Well. First of all,
2: and then
1: if there is inspiration from Carrie and Lowell, that wonderful Sufjan Stevens album, that's a great thing for me. But it's very Phoebe Bridgers. It absolutely has echoes of Sufjan Stevens. But very few American songwriters write about the personal as brilliantly as he does. Mm. And yes, he doesn't need all those other songwriters with him. But I just think the result is spellbinding.
0: Well, I think I'm going to have to let you stop letting John give himself an up rope to hang himself with.
2: Yeah,
0: so,
2: I agree.
0: Tell me about this.
2: I also just, like, as John was saying there, that, like, shots are fired at Mescal, I actually feel like the shots are fired at Gracie Abrams. She says in one song, The Governor's Waltz, and she can pretend to be me. Being myself wasn't easy. Do it for me. Which is a bit kind of mean, I feel, especially because Gracie Abrams was someone who, like, openly admired her. Now, I'm not a fan of her music either. I don't think she's great, because Phoebe Bridgers is her inspiration. Then we have, like, with the Mescal thing, we just have, like, Phoebe Bridgers saying, I'm supposed to be married, but I called it off. I've been known to throw a tantrum when things are not the way I imagine them. But I think as well, like, when you have people, like the personnel on this album is astonishing. You have Maya Hawke, Damien Jurado, Bo Burnham, her new partner has a credit, Blake Mills,
1: multiple
2: John Bryan,
1: credits.
2: Nick Zinner, Jim Keltner, Bob Dylan's drummer.
0: Greatest session drummer of all time.
2: Exactly. Yeah. He is on there. Why, though?
1: Like, well, why not?
2: I think it's like almost a status thing, but if she can draw these people in and then have them do all the work for her.
1: If I think... And I really believe that she is a generational talent. And please hold your counsel, Zara. I really believe that. And I think a lot of musicians feel exactly the same way, and they want to be involved in a Phoebe Bridgers album, because this is the first Phoebe Bridgers album, solo album, in 6 years. Of course, Boy Genius, the work that she's done with Lucy Dacus and Julian Baker, won all the Grammys and is very acclaimed. But it feels like an event.
2: But they were the best part of Boy Genius, I feel. And even like Lucy Dacus and Julian Baker's contributions on this, I think make it shine a bit more.
0: I have never before felt as if I am presenting Morning Ireland and there are two opposing parties in front of me arguing about something that is currently going on in the Dáil. So what I'm going to do, which they can never do on Morning Ireland, is cut this by playing a song. This is Phoebe Bridgers and Governor's Waltz.

0: stars, I do want John Maher to explain to us how he managed to get Phoebe Bridgers and Paul Mescal going out with each other.
1: Yeah. Yeah, absolutely. And I should have been at that
2: wasn't
1: wedding.
2: For
1: the wedding that wasn't. I interviewed Phoebe Bridgers when Punisher came out. And she's, you know, I'm an Irish journalist, and she's saying, I adored Normal People. Mm-hmm. Like everybody in lockdown, it was fantastic. And she said, this Irish actor, Paul Mescal, amazing guy. And I said, by the way, Phoebe, well, it's Mescal, but also he's raving about your music. He's been going on to everybody who will listen how brilliant you are. And she was just flummoxed by this. And I said, you really should connect with him.
0: Well, what did you get in return? Nothing.
1: I got nothing.
0: And yet, how many stars are you going to give her?
1: I'm going to give her all five.
0: Oh.
1: As I said,
3: John.
1: A generational talent. Wow. This album, this wonderful album last weekend, all 16 tracks, going beyond 50 minutes, is one of the best albums of the year. And believe me, when all those end of year albums, the end of year roundup comes out, it'll be close to the top. So, Zara, I hope you're, we'll talk again in December when that happens.
0: Zara.
3: I think this album, one of its other issues is that it's come out maybe like 3 or 4 years too late to be impressive, because it just sounds like a 1975 album, I think, for a lot of the time. So for me, it's the Sensible 2 out of 5.
1: Oh my God, that's just outrageous. And that dig at 1975 is kind of uncouth as well.
0: If you're one of those people who does watch us online on camera, you've been getting so much more than just listening to the radio tonight. Now, to Jungle, they began life as a duo, but once they added a female vocalist, they took off, and in 2023 they were awarded a Brit for Group of the Year. Back on 74 was a huge song for them in the last couple of years as well. This is their fifth album, Sunshine. John, tell me something about them.
1: Yeah, album number 5, a London trio, Josh, Lloyd, Watson, Tom McFarland, and now Lydia Kitto. This is a very short album, so I'm sure myself and Zara might have agreement on this. I think, actually, I think we will. It clocks in just above 33 minutes long. It is... that term neo-soul probably captures what this is about. It's extremely pleasant in short doses. And as I've discovered, 33 minutes is actually longer than one needs with a very pleasant album sometimes.
0: Extremely pleasant in short doses. Zara, what do you make of this?
3: I had always kind of seen Jungle as really bland music that's ideal for running playlists or Instagram kind of content, background music or car ads, which they have done. But I felt a bit mean with that kind of analysis of their music, because when I listened to this, as John says, it's really pleasant, and they had brought in kind of new influences like 1960s and 70s Brazilian music. It's very chill. I feel like they appreciate that their audience has grown up with them and they're not maybe necessarily dancing full gusto on the dance floor, and instead they're enjoying like making salads for the garden and having aperitifs also.
1: Can I also say though that there is, despite the pleasantness of this, and I do agree with what Zara said there, it would be wonderful for pan frying salmon and just having your lovely friends with double barrel names sitting around the table. But the thing is, though, that there is incredible craft to make music as pretty as this. There really is.
0: I genuinely thought we didn't give out wine in the green room anymore. Let's play something from Jungle. The album is Sunshine, and this is a track called Come Back to Me.

0: category it falls into, and then that's perfectly fine.
1: Yeah, I mean, like, the addition of Lydia Kitto is good because, like, her vocals are quite a nice, smooth presence within the smooth grooves that we hear. But then there was, like, some catchy moments, like Carry On, which was, like, this very pretty 1960s, like, melody. Almost kind of sounds like it could be a Dusty Springfield cover. There was also a really shocking moment for me where there's a song, Where Are You Now, which reminded me so much of a late producer who I love so much, Richard Swift. Like, a very interesting, distorted double vocaling going on. So I liked that. Like, it did have moments where it brought me back in. I did feel that they, like, missed a trick with releasing it this week. If they had released it last Friday, it would have been perfect to have on the Bluetooth speaker, homemade Aperol Spritz, watching the eclipse, especially because it's called Sunshine.
0: Let's go for stars, please, John.
2: Do you know, I think it's a 3-star album. Like, in there are moments that are quite impressive. Her vocals are beautiful in places, yeah. And there's incredible prettiness here. I would dock stars, though, for the fact that if it seems as though every single track could and will end up in a TV ad somewhere, and I'm cynical about that, and I kind of feel, you know, is that part of the inspiration when they're in studio?
0: Okay, Zara.
1: I agree with everything John has said there. There we go.
2: We'll continue the Phoebe Bridgers route after this, but that's a slight return.
1: I agree with him, and also just that, like, it's pleasant, it's grand, and it is the perfect definition of a 3 out of 5.
0: It's grand.
1: Yeah.
0: Definitely not going on a poster anywhere. We're going to do our last review of a debut album from a new Irish band after these.
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11: 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We're a rich tapestry of experiences. 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
0: Okay, to finish out the week, Dublin band Really Good Time. They're about to open for Super Furry Animals at their gig at Collins Barracks on the 30th of this month. We have them in with us next Monday. But the band describes themselves as Dublin's hottest post-crunk après-garde supergroup. Zara, unpack that for us.
1: Well, even just from that, I think you get a sense of their, like, personality, and they don't take themselves too seriously, which I love. But within that, we have, like, a really strong trio led by Wastefellow, who I've just thought is a really great DJ and producer over the years. And surprised to hear as well just how great his vocal is and how dynamic it is. And then the trio is finished by Edo Tornado and Jacques Lecoq. So that kind of just further asserts the personality within this band. And I feel like they've kind of gotten maybe unfairly lumped into that, like, fertile Dublin post-punk group, playing with, like, Gurriers and Murder Capital.

0: catchy, but then you have like songs like Bob Dylan was on Pawn Stars in 2010. So like, I love that, like, we kind of get an insight into like the practice space with them, but it's very professional. It's very well produced and very well played. Yes.
1: Well, actually, the front man, Welsh fellow Dylan Ingram Roach, to give him his full name, he's also a tutor at the rock school BIM, a tutor in production. And my God, is this well produced. I mean, it rattles along exceptionally well. I mean, I was thinking afterwards that there's practically no filler on this. It's such a bracing and hugely enjoyable debut Irish album, and I've already been talking to a lot of people about this is something you need to check out, this lot. And I will be at Super Furry Animals at the end of this month, and I'll be getting there early to make sure I see this lot play.
2: Okay, let's give people a sense of what this album sounds like. Really good time. The opening track on the album is On Dublin Bus.

0: That's on Dublin Bus. Really good time from the album Affirmations. So, okay, we can hear the production, we can hear the energy and the power in these songs. A lot of Irish references. It feels like a really Irish album too, doesn't it?
1: It does, and like listening to that, and even the way Wastefellow's like vocal melody, and I think it's Do It, really reminds me of Gillaband, which like it's no surprise. They are also just such an amazing band, and it's no surprise they've influenced so many people. But then as you go throughout, like I was hearing Richard Dawson on the last track with that kind of metal chug. Even like Manic Street Preachers and Radiohead were in there, but like they didn't labour themselves too much on those influences. I felt they just brought so much of their own energy to it, to the point where like even things where they have a line where it's like my dating app is called daft.ie, yeah, like things like that where song. I could feel like I was like having a pint with them, like getting yeah. to know, getting in on their crack, which was
2: like
1: great.
2: You mentioned Gillaband, and like we talked about Murder Capital as well. They're great bands, but they're very serious outfits, you know.
1: Yeah,
2: there's fun here. This lot know how to let their hair down. Yeah. Like the Angelus bells appears at the end of one of the songs. Mm-hmm. It is deeply Irish. It's incredibly funny, and kind of there's wry humor as well. But they're just great songs. And you know, I'm, you know, just to quote that line that Zara alluded to from Do It, my dating app, it's called daft.ie, went to the bank, they laughed, move in with your dad. I mean, a lot of people of that generation have had that conversation, you know, where it's just a misery. Yeah. And but they don't labour the point, you know. It's kind of, they capture the Ireland of today in a way that's quite amusing, I have to say.
0: Okay, let's listen to that, because you guys have mentioned it on a couple of occasions. People might remember it from the World Cup coverage as well. This is Do It.

0: Really good time of the Bandits, Affirmations, and that is a song called Do It. That just the energy that comes off that album is just extraordinary.
1: It's amazing. Yeah, it's so great. And like, I love just how you get something like that and it's so propulsive. It's really ambitious as well, but it's really assured. But then you'll get something like Love Song, which melds like a really dark and a really sweet and pretty kind of world. But one of my favourite things about this album, apart from all the glowing stuff I've said, is at the end of it we get the hidden, the lost start of the secret track, which we've lost with CDs. And on that one, it's really funny because, like we've said, this is a very Irish sounding album. Kind of to me sounded like they're poking fun at another Irish band, which listeners can listen to themselves and decipher who that might be.
0: Okay.
1: Which I was tickled by.
0: Let's go to stars, please.
1: I loved this. Great energy. So ambitious, so assured. 4 out of 5.
0: Okay, John.
2: I'm going to be terribly naff and say really good time, really good band. 4 stars. It's an excellent album. It really is. I think they're fantastically good live, and it's captured here.
0: And the two of you start by disagreeing wildly and end up by agreeing wildly, and everybody hugs and we all go home happy. It's been lovely talking to you as per usual. Thank you so much to Zara Hederman and John Marr. We've been listening to 3 albums tonight. It's Phoebe Bridges, Lost Weekend, Jungle Sunshine, and Really Good Times, Affirmations, and they'll be in on Monday night's Arena playing live for Sin Studio. That's it for tonight. You can catch up on all our recent items, including McGrath performing live yesterday in studio. He was great. How Fritz Lang is the father of 3 whole genres of cinema, and a listen back to all of our film, TV and music reviews. You'll get all those wherever you get your podcasts. On Monday, Really Good Time live in studio. We'll be reviewing the book Days of Miracle and Wonder, Paul Simon and the Trials and Triumphs of Graceland, and we'll find out all about Saving for a Helicopter at this year's Dublin Fringe Festival. Tonight's show produced by Reg Luby. Janney Flanagan is our researcher. Broadcast coordinators Ollie Hamilton, and it was Tommy O'Sullivan on sound tonight. Have yourself a safe, wonderful and brilliant weekend, and talk to you Monday from 7 here on Radio 1. John Creedon is next.
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0: RTE News on Radio 1 with Daniel Quinn. Good evening. A man in his 40s has died from injuries sustained during a serious assault in Dublin city centre earlier this week. The assault happened on North Great Charles Street in Dublin 1 on Monday. Gardaí said a post-mortem examination is due to take place and the office of the coroner and the state pathologist have been notified. A woman previously appeared in court earlier this week in relation to the assault investigation. Gardaí are appealing to anyone who may have witnessed the incident to contact them. Luigi Mangione, who was accused of shooting dead a health insurance executive on a New York street, has told a court that he carried out the killing and pleaded guilty to two federal charges of stalking the executive with the intent to kill him. He shot the United Healthcare CEO Brian Thompson in December 2024. Mangione had previously pleaded not guilty to all charges. He will be sentenced on the 18th of December. Speaking outside the court, his lawyer, Karen Friedman Agnifilo, said Mangione accepted full responsibility.
1: Today is a solemn and significant day. With today's guilty plea, Mr. Mangione has accepted full responsibility for the death of Brian Thompson, arising from the events of December 4th, 2024, outside of the United Healthcare Investor Conference here in Midtown Manhattan.
0: Team Ireland swimmer Mona McSherry has won bronze in the 200-metre breaststroke final at the European Aquatics Championships in Paris. The County Sligo swimmer finished with a time of 2 minutes and 22.43 seconds. It's her second medal at the championships after she took the silver in the 100-metre breaststroke final on Wednesday.
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1: Tonight will be dry for most, with clear spells and just isolated showers in the west and north. Lowest temperatures ranging from 10 to 15 degrees. That's all from the newsroom for the moment.
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6: And friends and neighbours, welcome aboard. It is John Creedon here, cruising into the weekend with 2 hours of top drawer tunes. Some great stuff in there tonight for you. We've got Fontaines DC, got a pair from the Style Council, with some JJ Cale, Janice Ian, our album of the week from Role Model, Jack Ellis in there, Max Romeo and Rico Rodriguez with some classic reggae beats. And there's more, so let's strike up the band. Ray Charles.

Yeah, she's something else. That's the sassy and sometimes saucy Mary Coughlan with High Heel Boots. And before that, it was Ray Charles with the Count Basie Orchestra, no less. And Let the Good Times Roll. My sentiments, exactly. It's Friday night. And Mary Coughlan there, of course. My cue to remind you that the final episode of Creedence Musicalatis of Ireland goes out on Sunday next at 6:30 p.m. on RTE1 television. And Mary Coughlan is one of our guests. She sings and talks about love. It's all about love, really. The writer Pat McCabe talks about love as well in rural Ireland back in the 1950s and the heyday of Ruby Murray, who had so many great love songs, Softly, Softly and Mr. Wonderful, all of those. John Spillane's on board as well, talking about love of place. We have Orla Garten talking about love, particularly first love. She's in flying form at the moment, picked up an Ivor Novello Award last year, was it? And Jack L. Jack Gell is an interesting story for us as well. It is perhaps Ireland's first great love recording. John McCormick was first out of the traps, I suppose, back in the golden age of the 78s with Makushla. And Jack Gell meets us in Monasterevin and plays and sings Count John McCormick at the Count's piano, no less. And a beautiful string quartet there as well. So I hope you'll enjoy it. It's on Sunday, as I said, 6:30 on RTE1 television, 7:30 on RTE1 Plus One, and of course on the player as well. And as I said, a fine cast. We'll actually give Jack L a spin before the night is out. I have a lovely song from him I want to give a whirl. Now, next up, we're off to Jamaica. So we are. A man who was sometimes referred to as the son of Selassie, also known as Maxie Smith. He was known as Adolphus Duffel. Love that. I'm Adolphus Duffel. His real name was Maxwell Smith, but he traded for the most part as Max Romeo. And he had a couple of hits along the way, grew up in Jamaica, had a couple of hits in the British charts as well. Well, I'm not sure about the British charts, but during that whole golden era there for Jamaican music in Britain, in the 70s particularly, he would have had quite a bit of success. Some of his songs were quite risque, which kind of surprises me in ways when you think about how holy all of his addresses were. He was born in St. Anne Parish in 1940, I think it was. He grew up in St. James's Parish and he died in St. Andrew's Parish. But between them, they couldn't stop him writing the dirty songs. Anyway, this, however, is one of his before 9 p.m. songs. This one was produced by the brilliant Lee Scratch Perry. One Step Forward.

Ireland. We heard two there. First and foremost, we heard Max Romeo and a song that was produced by Lee Perry, or Lee Scratch Perry, as he became, One Step Forward, Two Step Backwards. And we followed that one up then with Brassman Supreme, really, Rico Rodriguez, trumpet for the most part, but trombone, he played the whole lot, really. And there he was with his take on Take Five. So now, originally composed by Paul Desmond for the Dave Brubeck Quartet and released in 1959. And I guess the original will always be the best. But I just thought, as we were in a reggae groove there, and with it being so warm recently and everything else, we just go with Rico Rodrigo's version of same. 21 minutes past 8 o'clock on RT Radio 1. Did I mention James Brown? We got some James Brown on the way a little bit later on as well. Now, though, I want to give you an old Creedence Show favourite. In its entirety, this is Television and Marky Moon.

It is epic in proportions and every other thing. It's a full 10 minutes long, 10 minutes plus, 10 minutes 36 seconds, but it's worth it. Marky Moon from Television, that's the band. Little after 8:30 here on RT Radio 1. And I forgot to mention yesterday, but in other good news, we have 2,000 new listeners joining our merry little band here in the evening, a band of old backers and all classes and creeds, credos even, between 8 o'clock and 10. So I just wanted to acknowledge that and to say a big Fáiltish Dock, a big welcome to our 2,000 new listeners, and fair play to you, to the rest of you, for sticking with me through thick and thin. Incidentally, I saw a message there because it was posted on social media earlier on. Again, like all these things, when you're old enough, I suppose you realise that pride comes before a fall and all the rest of it. I actually heard a great line from a man from Inishman once upon a time, and it was a reference really to, I suppose, rowing a curragh, an avogue, or indeed to life itself. And the expression was, who shall, he shall. You're up for a while, you're down for a while. 'Tis in the nature of things. I know. But anyway, at the moment, we're up again. Hooray. Anyway, thanks for that, and welcome aboard to the new listeners. And as I said, thank you for your perseverance to all our old reliables. And when I say old reliables, don't take that personally, all right? Okay, great, thanks. Phew. But I did get a message there from Sean Deneen to say, am I counted in that? Sean, you're counted twice in it, by. Twice. You get two. Did you not get the two voting cards I sent you? No? No. No, I'm only messing. It wasn't a public vote. Anyway, Fontaines DC, Heroes Day. Here we go.

Always great to hear it. Always great to hear it. Sultans of Ping FC and Where's Me Jumper? It reminds me, actually, once upon a time, I remember someone saying to me, I can't find it. What can't you find? Can't find the Sultans of Ping. Scrolling away like crazy. What are you looking for? I'm looking for the Sultans of Ping. Where's my jumper? Where's what? Where's my jumper? It's not where's my jumper, it's where's me jumper. Oh, have it now. Yeah. These are the little things. Sultans of Ping FC, Where's Me Jumper? That's a real Friday night stomper, as was the one before it, a more recent recording from a Dublin band. That was, of course, Fontaine's DC with Hero's Death. It's 19 minutes to 9, loads of great music on the way. Let me have a look here, a quick look at some of the messages that are coming in. Hello there to Jerry, who's on board, and my 19-year-old son, Josh Hartnett, a serious music buff, has just discovered your show. Telling all about television and Marky Moon. Anyway, would you embarrass him and give him a mention? Oh, I'd love to. Sure, that's what kids are there for, is to be embarrassed and annoyed by their parents. They'll get us back eventually anyway. That's Dahi and Taran Yor there saying hello, as I am, to Josh. Nice to have you on board, Josh. You're clearly a man of taste. Paul from Brighton is there as well. Great start to the show, sitting here on the roof terrace at 8 o'clock and it's still 28 degrees. The only thing cool is the music. Oh, I like that, Paul. Flat really gets you everywhere, right? 28 degrees in Brighton, yeah. Sounds hot. It's been warm here these last few days, but not as bad. And it's backed off quite a bit, actually, in the last day or two. Still warm enough for people to strut around in shorts. I know some people say I wish they wouldn't. Not in those ones,

0: anyway. Stephen, it's a good man. Stephen Power, we send your best wishes. He says, one of the best covers of Rainy Night in Soho is by Cat Dowling. Oh, indeed, Cat Dowling. The late and very great Cat Dowling. I'd appreciate it if you give her a spin and spread the word. Yeah, play Cat Dowling from time to time. Yeah, she's a sorry loss. I'll see how I do with that tonight, Stephen. I might get something. Perhaps Rainy Night in Soho, but we'll see. But thanks for the message. Yeah, I'm thinking of Cat Dowling there tonight. I've got Rosie on board as well. Rosie Winifred says, I'm from far, far away on the opposite side of the globe in Canberra, Australia. I once lived in Goree, County Wexford, but that's beside the point. That's not. No, we love all that old information. Did I ever tell you about the time I was in Canberra? I was warned. It's a very quiet city, very well laid out. I didn't realise, by the way, that Canberra was a kind of... what's the term for it? Anyway, they selected it as the capital because of its location as much as anything else and the climate. It was thunder and lightning for the 6 or 7 days that I was there, but a mellow town is Canberra. So anyway, and leafy as you'd expect with all the diplomats in town and everything else. But the point is, I just want to say thank you for your presence. For a moment I thought it was perseverance. The point is, I want to say thank you for your presence. You radiate a warmth I've not seen in a long time. Really? I've just come across you on Instagram and I am happy to have experienced that joyful warmth from afar. God, you're flattering me now. You're in Canberra and I'm sending heat out there. Well, warmth, okay. Rosie Winifred, thank you so much for your message and I send best wishes by return post there to you to anyone else who might be listening in Canberra or anywhere in Oz. I bet you pound there's a good few listening in Oz tonight, huh? There usually is. When I say tonight, you know what I mean, folks. I mean tomorrow morning. Because that's what it... Ah, look, I'm only confusing myself now. Right, I'm going to drive on. I'm going to take a quick ad break. That's what I'm going to do. I'll be right back in a moment. I've got some JJ Cale and loads more besides.
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We heard two there. First and foremost, it was J.J. Cale with his classic recording, Magnolia. And we followed that one on then with The Well Runs Dry. Yeah, that was from Cat Dowling, who passed away. He's just 54. Just 54 last week. This day last week, actually. It was over the weekend. I had heard it from Kilkenny originally, but really very much part of the Dublin music scene over the years, and just had a reminder there of her music. But we have played Cat over the years and will do in the future. That one called The Well Runs Dry. Terrible loss to her three children as well as everybody else, but particularly to her family and close friends. So we do pass on our condolences, albeit belatedly. The Well Runs Dry. I have music a little later on from Janice Ian. We'll also be hearing from Role Model, and there's more. Got some Kurt Vile in the mix as well. Next up, though, I promise two from the Style Council. Here goes. For the weather that's been in it.

Brilliant. The Style Council from back a bit. Cafe Bleu, wasn't it? It was indeed. DC Lee, if I'm not mistaken, on lead vocals there, rather than Paul Weller. And The Paris Match. And before that, Long Hot Summer. It is 3 minutes past nine here on RTE Radio 1. We have a new album of the week. It comes from Role Model. That's the trading name. The album is called Chuck Timely and the Hourglass. And the track we're going for is called Stain.

Nice one. Thinking of You. It's been a while. The Colour Field. And before that, we heard Stain, which is a new release. It's part of an album. It's an album track from Chuck Timely and The Hourglass. That's the name of the album. Role Model is the name of the outfit. It's 9:10. It's RT Radio 1. Stacks of people sending in this, that and the other. John, Miriam here in Baltinglass enjoying the tunes. You might play something from The Frames if you can. Been playing The Frames quite a bit, actually, since we lost Glenn Hansard. So I had nothing in there for tonight, but before long, I can assure you. John, please play something lovely from my beautiful sister, who's a first-time listener. That's Bernie, and that comes in from Monica. Thanks very much, Monica. Welcome aboard, Bernie. Back to your show after quite a bit of sadness. Love the chat music. I never give it up. And of course, the new Sunday Night Atlas show. This is all very positive. Thank you. Best from Agnes and Maggie. The King Charles Cavalier, who's a little dolt, I'm assured, and I have no reason to doubt it. Evening, John. Greetings from the Fada, or Bray, to the outsiders. The Fada, is that what Bray is known as? Never. Is it? As in B-R-E, Fada? Would that be? I don't know. It's the new one on me, and I'm no stranger to Bray. I'd have been at the Carlisle grounds on many's an occasion, and for an old walk along the prom there as well. And yeah, and a soda in the dug in once upon a time. The dart in, wasn't it? Then it became. But anyway, that's neither here nor there. This message says, I'm just home after a great swim and a libation or two in the harbour bar and now enjoying your show. Could you please give a shout out to my wife, Lorna Connolly, who's running the 10 miler in the Fino tomorrow. That, I take it, is the Phoenix Park. Anyway, cheers, Mr. Gull, who's the coach, I believe. Yeah, you're in the dugout there tonight anyway. Nice mix of reggae, Irish and soul, Gillis going, credo. And good, glad to hear you're enjoying the book as well. That's very encouraging. John, hello to a new listener, Alice in Kilkenny from Lucy and McCroom. Welcome aboard, Alice. And thank you, Lucy and McCroom, the commissioners in the post. Dia Gwit, John, Marky Moon, epic. Thanks, says Jason from Lixnaw in County Kerry. Marky Moon in full. What a journey. Thanks, John.

Is there anything more perfect than driving down to Wexford on the 11 through the beautiful countryside lit up by a golden sun with your show on the radio? Not really. Nothing I can think of anyway. When the windows roll down and your sleeves rolled up and it's kind of, yeah, you get the tan on your right arm. I know that feeling. Such class though. Oh, the music, that is. Greetings to our Limerick friends from Gay and Tim who are listening there in Wicklow. Hi to Mary Glazier in Tralee and to Anne Mahan of Cahardavon from Anthony Pickford in Limerick. Fan of Jack Yale. Good, got some for you in a minute. John, we celebrated 40 years together this week. Would love if you could play Swimmers Jackson, perhaps. Love the show, Mary and Colm. We'll see about Swimmers Jackson, if not tonight, before too long, because Swimmers Jackson comes around here on a fairly regular basis. I'll tell you where I am going now. Kurt Vile, and That's Life, though. This one goes back. Love, He's Lazy, Laconic, Throwaway Style of Delivery.

Kurt Vile there. That's life, though. Dedicate that to the Kurt Vile fans who are out there tonight. There are a couple. I've seen a couple of messages there. Someone else saying that was actually Tracy Thorne who did vocals with the Soil Council earlier on. I thought it was DC Lee, but there you go. Thanks for the message. Not sure who that is there now. Yeah, it's a fellow John and a fellow Corkman, it says. Right. Can't be all bad, so. Someone else there, big fan of Kurt Vile. That Kurt track was my fave of that 200 or 2018 album. 218. Yeah. What did I see during the week? Something about 16 and I thought it must be 1916. No, the song's actually about 2016. Right. Anyway, these things happen. But you looked, it's all good, clean fun. And it's all here, Mondays to Fridays, 8 to 10 on RT Radio 1. And then there's more. You'll have Late Date, of course, tonight. Ray will be on the air, bringing you into the wee early hours, and then Cahill on other nights. Lillian Smith with Rising Time in the morning. You'll have Myrna Colliffe. They'll all be in over the weekend, Philip King and all the rest of it. And then it starts all over again next week with Louise Duffy there every afternoon, pumping out the sounds as well. So it is all good for you, trust me. I'm a DJ. 21 minutes past 9 is the time on RTE Radio 1. And I thought I'd give you a couple of soul meisters. Oh yeah, two of them. Two of the best. First up to bat is Jaggy Wilson, Higher and Higher.

0: I'll have to stop that, Kerry. My hip isn't in the better of it. Papa got a brand new bag. The sound there of James Brown. And before that, it was Higher and Higher. That came from Jackie Wilson, two soul meisters. It's coming up to 9:30 here on RTE Radio 1. It's time to take a break.
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2: 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Again. And now your daughter's calling because he missed football. That's the fourth time this month. You can wave his future career goodbye. If you don't do it for you, do it for your wife. And little Freddy.
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Two brilliant singer-songwriters. That was Natalie Merchant, once of 10,000 Maniacs, but there is a solo artist with the title track from her album Motherland, and before that a classic cut from Janice Ian, that's At 17. It's 20 to 10 now, and it's RTE Radio 1. How about this fella?

Good man. Jack L there with a classic called Georgie Boy. I remember the first time I saw him in action. Must have been very, very early 1990s. I think it was. It was very early 1990s. And he was only young fella, but very theatrical, very cabaret-ish. Saw him at the Sugar Club, I think it was. And he was wearing the feather boa and he had the walking cane and the whole shebang. Sartorial elegance, that'd be Jack L to his fingertips. And we actually, I was only thinking about it during the week. We ended up doing something for Teddy a year or two after that. And I have no idea what it was about, but I think we were scuffling on the roof of a building in Temple Bar. Yeah, and then we chucked a dummy off the top and it was meant to be Jack. I don't know what that was about, but we did it anyway. The trick is to get paid for it, isn't it? But there it was, Georgie Boy, Jack L. I'll have to ask him the next time I see him. Actually, I did see him at Forest Fest, just briefly, because I know he was emceeing and singing at Forest Fest. And, of course, he will be singing on Sunday on your television, 6:30, Creedence Atlas of Ireland. Jack L will be one of my guests, along with John Spillane, Pat McCabe, Orla Gartland, and, of course, Mary Coughlin in Galway. Went to the Roisin Dubh to have an old chinwag with Mary Coughlin and a stroll along Shop Street, as one does. A promenade, actually, along Shop Street. Right, Georgie Boy. Now I'm going to go to the RT Radio 1 recommends this and give you two beauties. There's a kind of a soulful, silky vibe to both of these, and believe it or not, they're both Irish, even though they're kind of really drawn on jazz and soul and Cuban music and everything else. Here we go.

Allgáil Brona Gallagher there, who sang live for us a couple of years back now in Derry, when the Fla Ceoil was in Derry. And there she is with her new release, Edamame. And before that, Grande Como Yo. That's the sound of Cubana, Cuban-Dublin connection. And with that, we say goodnight. We're going to send a quick greeting, though, to MSOC, the European Medical Students Orchestra and Choir. They're arriving in to Ireland. I'm going to be performing there at DCU next Friday. From the Friends of St. Luke's. I'm going to leave you with this. I can't get to all the messages, I'm afraid, but it is East India Youth with a song called Carousel. And with this, we say ta-ra until Sunday evening at 6:30 on the telly, or back here on Monday night. Either or will suit me just fine. Thanks for your company. Thanks for being there. Until the next night, good night.

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4: RTE News on Radio 1 with Daniel Quinn. Good evening. A man in his 40s has died from injuries sustained during a serious assault in Dublin city centre earlier this week. The assault happened on North Great Charles Street in Dublin 1 on Monday. Gardaí said a post-mortem examination is due to take place and the office of the coroner and the state pathologist have been notified. A woman appeared in court earlier this week in relation to the assault investigation. Luigi Mangione, who was accused of shooting dead a health insurance executive on a New York street, has told a court that he carried out the killing and pleaded guilty to two federal charges of stalking the executive with the intent to kill him. He shot the United Healthcare CEO, Brian Thompson, in December 2024. Mangione had previously pleaded not guilty to all charges. He'll be sentenced on the 18th of December. Team Ireland swimmer Mona McSharry has won the bronze medal in the 200-metre breaststroke final at the European Aquatics Championships in Paris. The County Sligo swimmer finished with a time of 2 minutes and 22.43 seconds.
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9: We'll be joining Ray Cudahy for Late Date at 11 o'clock. First, though, award-winning novelist and short story writer Wendy Erskine hopes a tangential connection to a Croatian midfielder from the 90s will be enough to give her the edge in this year's title race on Second Captains, which was originally broadcast last Saturday.

0: understand, I could have had class. I could have been a contender. I could have been somebody.
1: Today's almost like having a second captain in the team.
2: Second captain, first captain, whatever.
3: We've had quite a few famous former teachers on the show over the years. Gabriel Byrne, Roddy Doyle.
4: Brendan Gleeson.
3: Brendan Gleeson, Nick Hornby.
4: Yeah.
3: Quite a path, well-trodden path. But none of that lot cared enough about the futures of the children of Ireland to continue to teach while taking on the more glamorous careers they became famous for. Our guest today has achieved huge success as an author while still teaching kids. She teaches English in a secondary school in Belfast. Now, around 10 years ago, Wendy Erskine was handed her timetable for a new term. She found she had no classes on Monday afternoons. And looking around for something constructive to do with her time, she made a decision that would set her on the road to becoming one of the brightest stars of Irish literature. Welcome to Second Captain Saturday. Hey, Murph.
4: Hey, Owen. How's it going?
3: I listened to an interview with Wendy by a journalist who she had taught back in the 90s.
4: Oh, cool.
3: This journalist interviewed her recently. And so they all thought Wendy was just a complete rock star of a teacher. And this is many years ago. That was before she became a best-selling author. So I can only imagine what her students think of her now.
4: Yeah, let's face it. There actually is no Irish writer cooler than Wendy Erskine right now. So she hit the ground running as a writer with her collection of short stories, Sweet Home, which was chosen as one of the 100 best Irish books of the 21st century by the Irish Times. Last year, her debut novel, The Benefactors, a brilliant portrayal of modern-day Belfast, was named as a book of the year by pretty much everyone.
3: Us. Do we hand out official books of the year? If we were, I'd throw us in there as well.
4: She would have won one. And she somehow managed to pull all this success off while continuing to do the day job as a teacher that she clearly loves so much and looking like a legend while doing it.
3: Yeah, well, I can't wait to meet Wendy today and I can't wait to see how she goes in the contest to become the second captain's greatest non-sportsperson 2026. The rules of the show, please, Kieran Murphy.
0: I could have been a contender. I could have been somebody.
4: Well, after our first two shows, we have former Roscommon minor footballer Chris O'Dowd way out in front on 87 points in our race to discover our greatest non-sportsperson for 2026. Lest we forget, I must assess Wendy's sporting talent, pick a sportsperson her achievements remind me of, and then, having heard her all-time sporting highlight, assign to her a score out of 100. A good performance on today's show. She may even surpass David Clifford as Ireland's favourite celebrity teacher. She knows the rules. She knows the game. Can she now dominate that game? That's the question we seek to answer here today.
3: Clifford's PE, isn't he?
4: PE.
3: I'm not counting that.
4: You're not counting PE.
3: Apologies.
4: Now we've got the PE teachers.
3: The PE teachers at us, yeah.
4: And they'll catch us as well, Owen. They're in tremendous physical condition.
3: 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Wendy Erskine. Coming right up on Second Captain Saturday.

0: That made a lot of people happy at All Together Now last weekend. The brilliant Pulp and Do You Remember the First Time. Our guest today on Second Cabin Saturday has been described as the greatest short story writer of her generation. Her first novel, The Benefactors, was published last year and was promptly named a Book of the Year in the Irish Times, The Examiner, The Guardian, and too many to list. She's a fellow of the Royal Society of Literature, which always sounds kind of cool. And if she's ever tempted to let any of this success go to her head, then the pupils of Strathearn Grammar School in Belfast would be pretty quick to drag her back down to earth. Wendy Erskine, you're very welcome to the show.
1: Thank you so much for having me.
0: That's where you've been teaching for many years now and continue to teach alongside this second career as a renowned writer.
1: Yes, I continue to teach there and I've been working there for almost 30 years.
0: Wow. Well,
1: you know, long time.
0: Yeah, you're head of English.
1: I am indeed, that's
0: Sounds
1: my job.
0: Sounds pretty full on in its own right.
1: Well, I suppose it is. It is quite full on in its own right, but it's a job I've been doing now for quite a period of time, so I'm quite used to the rhythms of of the year and what has to happen when. But it's a job I still love doing, and that's why I do it.
0: So what do you love about it?
1: Well, I suppose, you know, I really like working with young people, and I think that I've never really forgotten what it feels like to be a teenager myself, and I think that helps in some ways. What I like as well is that I work with a group of people that I just regard as my friends as well. So that the team of people that I work with in my department are just really, really good fun. And it's also really nice just working a group of people, working for the benefit of another group of people. I like that. I like that too. And also as well, I teach English. And English has always been my thing. Reading has always been my thing. So I spend every day talking about books or talking about ideas related to books with ever-changing groups of people. And it's interesting that no matter how many times you might have done a novel, like say for example, Of Mice and Men, probably been doing that for the best part of 30 years, but every year somebody will say something that I'll go, you know what, I haven't thought about that before in that way, that is interesting. So that whole thing, it's a bit of a cliche that text is as much about who's reading it as the text itself, but it's kind of true. And when you work in schools, you see that.
0: That point you make about that you haven't forgotten what it was like to be a teenager yourself. What's your secret to remembering what it felt like
2: Most
0: to be 15?
2: Most of us are trying to forget.
1: Well, I mean, I say that, but, you know, you could meet somebody in one of my classes and they could say, oh, that old fuddy-duddy, she's not got a clue about anything. But I suppose what I mean is, I haven't forgotten what it's like to go into a room and to feel nervous and to feel intimidated by the other people and to feel that they know more than you do, or to feel that you're trying to find who you are. I mean, does that ever stop, really? Mm-hmm. I mean, I suppose that's one of the kind of defining characteristics of being a teenager. You're trying to find who you are, but I suppose we all are still.
2: And what kind of person were you, Wendy?
1: I think I was a person who was in some ways quite a bookish person, really. You know, I did enjoy reading a lot. No means the life and soul of the party whatsoever. I think my whole life, really, I've been the type of person that's on the sidelines watching what's going on, you know. So if there's
2: handy for a novelist.
1: Which is handy, it sure is. So, you know, if there was any sort of situation, say there was a meeting, I'd be looking to catch the eye of the other person who's kind of going, what do you think of this? You know, that's the type of person I've always been. And I suppose it was a bit like that as well as a teenager, yeah.
2: Did you grow up reading and writing a lot, like at home?
1: I suppose I was always the sort of person who liked making up stories in my head. So if I had to walk from A to B, I'm still like this, if I have to walk somewhere, I would really not notice the surroundings whatsoever, because I'd be thinking in my head, making up a few little people or making up a little interaction between people. I suppose I did read, but it wasn't one of these houses, you know, you hear about where you go into the house and it's just all like Penguin Classics.
0: Yeah, they're all falling off the shelves.
1: Absolutely. Yeah. And you've got, you know, parents saying to their, you know, kids, listen to this Miles Davis album and stuff. It was not that sort of household. It was much more, you know, versions of books of things that had been on the TV, like the Thornbirds, that sort of stuff. Or my dad would have read, he would have really liked Blockbusters. It would have been like Jackie Collins even. He would have read, the only woman he would have read would have been Jackie Collins. You know, he liked things that if there wasn't like a murder and explosion on the first page, he'd get slow. So that was the type of world in terms of books. Although we went to the library all of the time, so we're in libraries a lot. So I always did read loads, but a really indiscriminate kind of a way. If you did well in Sunday school, you got these these books that were from the Presbyterian Church bookshop, and there was always a narrative where the character that was most fun, the most kind of edgy person, you think, right, I really like them, they're much better than those other more mundane figures. You know, about three quarters of the way through, they would then decide that they would find Jesus, and that's been the whole point of them, that they're all this energy and all this fun is there to say no, you need to be on a different path.
0: Had you spent your entire teaching career then, Wendy, harbouring this secret dream of becoming a great writer?
1: It was one of those things where I again think everybody's like this, that you know, although I'm generalising here from my own, you know, perspective, maybe people aren't like this, but what I felt was that there were all sorts of things that I could maybe do, you know, and I'd thought over the years, I wonder if I could be an okay writer. I wonder if I could get something published, but I never really ever gave it a go, right? And you know, there's that really famous line from Pride and Prejudice, Lady Catherine de Bourgh says, I could have been a proficient had I ever tried, right? And I kind of felt it was a bit like that. You know, somebody, yeah, I could have been good, but, you know, never actually played, but there you go. And so I did do a blog for a while. I did a blog called Blue Lamp Disco, and that would have been around 2010 to 2012, which was online, a little bit of writing, but more visual stuff. And I kind of thought then, I wonder if I could write something longer. So it was there, to answer your question. It was there alongside me also thinking, I wonder if I blasted it at the gym four times a week, if I could get really super fit, right? Yeah, yeah. And also as well, you know, I wonder if I could go and study something totally different like economics and maybe understand everything in the world a little more than I do. So it was there, but on a menu of other better versions of me.
0: So it was only more recent years then that it actually happened for you, and that you went after it and you got your big break.
1: Yeah, I did.
0: How did all that happen?
1: So what happened was, in 2016, I had a Monday afternoon off work a week, and I thought to myself, right, rather than just mooch around the town and sort of fritter the time away, I thought, let's try and do something that's actually quite specific. And so I thought, I wonder if I should apply to do a course, or I wonder if I should... I didn't really know what I wanted to do, but I noticed that Stinging Fly in Dublin were running their six-month fiction workshop, and I thought, maybe should give that a go, because it was wonderful. It just happened to be at a Monday night, so that would give me the time, you know, to get down on the train from Belfast and back again. So I wrote a short story to try to get on that course, got in the course, did that, got one story published in the Stinging Fly magazine as a result of that. And then Declan Mead from Stinging Fly was very tentative, but he said, I'd be interested maybe in doing a collection with you. And I knew that was like absolute, that's gold
2: dust.
1: That
2: doesn't happen very often.
1: And I knew for me, I don't mean it was last chance saloon, but I kind of knew that this is incredible that you're getting this opportunity. You absolutely need to go for it. So he said to me, we met in the bar in

0: Dublin, and he said, what do you think you can do in terms of writing stories? And I wanted to appear all kind of dynamic and capable and all this. So I said, oh, I can write you a story every 6 weeks. I can write a 6,000 word story.
1: Is this a figure
0: weeks.
1: Just plucked out of your
0: plucked
1: head?
0: Plucked out yeah, of my weeks. Head. Well, what'll sound impressive here? And then that's what I did. I did really stick to that. So
1: it's an incredible thing to be asked to publish a book, a collection of your work so soon after giving writing a go and applying for the workshop. How much do you think you learned there in that workshop? How much was maybe already existing within you? What did they see in you, do you think, to offer that so soon?
0: Well, I remember on the first night, I mean, it was a bit intimidating, because on the first night people were talking about their fiction, and they were going, you know, the other participants, some of them were saying, in my fiction, I do this. I think, in my fiction? Goodness me, these people are high end. But then within about 3 weeks, I was also talking about my fiction. So I suppose quite quickly, so I wasn't even particularly hipped on the short story, like, but the short story, I'd read plenty of them, but you didn't need to write short stories in the Sting and Fly course. You could have written a novel if you wanted. But I thought short stories are very doable in terms of, you know, if you've got a lot of other stuff going on, you can write one. And then if it doesn't work, you can write another one and so on. I suppose quite quickly, I realised that there was something about a story in terms of how it moves. And I don't know if this sounds too kind of airy-fairy or sort of amorphous or whatever, but there's something about how a story moves, or there's something about how that you create characters that I felt I could do reasonably, intuitively. And I wonder if that was what they saw. Do you know what I mean?
2: Yeah. Is that a link, do you think, to what you were talking about earlier, just that observational quality that you seem to have in your life? You know, that you're a watcher of people rather than someone who gets into the middle of the party.
0: Yeah, absolutely. So I think that there's just a lot of things. There's a lot of things that I notice. There's a lot of things that I pay attention to. And I suppose with writing, people can teach you all sorts of things. I mean, I do believe that there's all sorts of techniques and strategies and ways of working that you can be taught, but you can't really be taught an interesting for some people or engaging for some people way of thinking about the world. That needs to come from you. And ultimately, I suppose that's what maybe they saw in me, that my take on the world, which is maybe something very brutal and maybe funny at the same time, that's to do with people that are nuanced and strange and complicated, maybe that was something they thought was, you know, reasonably interesting for some people, at least some people.
1: As I said earlier, that first collection got rave reviews. You're an instant success in that way. Were your students impressed with this newfound fame?
0: You see, it's so interesting, because people are always thinking that these two worlds are these two worlds are really kind of aligned, and they're not really. So I did an event in a bookshop, and some of them came along.
1: That's
0: to it.
1: Cool.
0: And that was really that was really cool. That was really lovely. But I suppose I've just always really tried to make sure that whenever I'm working as a teacher, that I'm keeping the focus not really on what it is I'm doing outside. But I suppose what I feel is that as a teacher, my job is to go in and to give pupils, my department, the best experience possible during that day. And so I never really mention too much myself whatsoever or anything that I'm up to. So I think maybe one or two over the years might have said to me that they'd read something, that enjoyed it, but it would be very, very, it would be very, very rare.
2: Yeah. This is usually the point in the story where you've a choice, you know, to pursue this exciting new world as a renowned author, or you continue to work as a teacher. You chose, and you choose to do both.
0: Yes, I have chosen to do both for all sorts of reasons, really. But I suppose the main one would be because I enjoy doing both. Enjoy being a teacher, and I enjoy writing, and I feel that I can manage to do both of them okay. You know, it's fine most of the time. There'll be some occasions where just when they're both busy that it becomes more problematic. But on the whole, it's absolutely fine in terms of getting it done. And I also think as well that I have a lot of respect for other people that also have full-time jobs that are writers. So, you know, there's all sorts of people. There's you know, Kevin Curran, who's a really good

0: novelist who's a teacher. There is Riley Johnson. There's Andrew Cunning. There's lots of people. There's Ronan Hessian, not a teacher, but civil servant there, writing brilliant novels. So I kind of think that surely your writing can't be less interesting because you engage with the world every day.
1: Yeah.
0: You know?
1: Yeah, yeah.
0: Is your writing necessarily going to be more interesting because you don't work other than write and meet other writers? You know, potentially it could be utterly fascinating, but I would probably rather myself, if I heard there was a book coming out by a guy who's working as a welder, or if I heard there was a short story collection coming out by a woman who's a midwife,
1: yeah,
0: I'd be like, I'm in. I like the sound of that.
1: Yeah, yeah. Well, I'm married to a teacher, and I certainly think that, you know, there's the amount of characters that every day she comes home and tells me about, it's never ending, you know, like the kind of the dramas and the various backgrounds and personalities of a school. It kind of seems like an incredibly rich environment for someone like yourself, you know. So, like, what do you think you would lose in your life if you stopped teaching?
0: That, I would lose that for sure. But what I would have to say is that to my mind, in terms of actually writing stories or novels, I'm never ever really drawing too much on anything to do with work or that particular situation. But something I would totally lose is this, that I feel writing in some ways is thrilling. I love it, right? But it's in some ways quite a solitary thing. And in some ways it's also quite an infantilizing thing. Because what you have are a lot of the times people being sort of pitted against other people. You know, who's going to be given this grant? Who's going to be given this particular award? Who's going to win this prize? And all of that stuff is obviously wonderful for raising people's profiles and so on. But at the same time, it's a very infantilizing kind of thing. It's like pass the parcel at the kiddies' party, you know. In terms of teaching, you don't really get that. You know, there are things like Teacher of the Year Award and so on, but they're probably taken a little bit more ironically. They're a little more jokey, really, I think some of those sorts of awards. So it feels very different. It feels like you're working with a group of people for the benefit of another group of people. So I actually really like that. It's an interesting counterpoint to writing.
2: You say a counterpoint, but it sounds like they complement each other in some way.
0: Yeah, they do. They do, yeah.
2: How so, would you say?
0: Well, I kind of think that the writing world is very much to do with, obviously you've got editors and obviously you've got publicists, and there's, you know, nobody's ever, you know, no man is an island in relation to this writing. There's a whole, you know, load of people. But mostly you're on your own. And mostly the dialogue that I'm having with my own writing is all in my own head. So it's really lovely to be with ever-changing groups of people talking about characters and talking about endings and talking about, you know, ideas.
2: How, Wendy, do you encourage kids to pick up a book and read? If they ask you, what's the point of this? Why would I bother reading literature?
0: Well, first thing I would say is you don't need to read literature for a start, right? So I think it's better to get rid of these sorts of categories. You know, if somebody wants to read, nonfiction, if somebody wants to spend their entire time reading sports books, fantastic. You know, that's absolutely brilliant. If you're engaging with a book in some way, I wouldn't be at all prescriptive as to what people need to be reading. Also, as well, you got to not get too. Sometimes parents, I think, get very sort of anxious about this. Oh, you know, my kid is, you know, whatever age, and they've not been reading.
2: Yeah.
0: But reading's also, it's kind of a journey, sort of a thing, really. I'm making it sound mystical, but you know, it's one of those things where maybe you're not into reading in your teens, but you are going to be into reading in your 20s. People come to it at different points of their lives, really. And also as well, I think, you know, something like audiobooks too, for some people it's just impossible to read. For some people, if you, you know, there's just going to be certain things with some people which are going to mean that reading a book is just out. And so, you know, they may want to listen to an audiobook, and to me that's absolutely fine. To me, listening to really great podcasts as well is really good, where you're engaging with language, you're engaging with different points of view. So I think people need to chill about this a little bit. I think as well, what sometimes can put people off is also there's a sense of great superiority about those who read.
2: Yeah, you know, that idea that it makes you a better person.
0: Yeah. I mean, I know people. Right, for me, I got to say, reading is absolutely my number one favorite thing to do. I love it. I love writing, but I don't think that makes me a better person than someone who rarely reads a novel. You know, someone hasn't read their quota of 19th century novels. Yeah. Well, goodness me, they're not going to shape up much as an individual.
1: Yeah, yeah.
0: So I think sometimes that kind of discourse isn't ideal.
2: And do you think that discourse is out there a lot?
0: I think it's out there a little bit, but I think a lot of people also realise that reading is also as well something to do with your time too, and there's all sorts of other ways that people find it meaningful to spend their time.
2: The Benefactors, Wendy, is an absolutely incredible book.
0: Oh, thank you.
2: Well, I'm not the only one saying it. It's everybody's book of the year last year.
0: Chris,
2: it's funny, we had Chris O'Dowd, the actor, on earlier in the series. He told us he never reads reviews or anything like that, never really has. But don't you tell us now that you haven't read at least some of the praise that's come your way.
1: They take up the first 15 pages of the book for a start, of the paperback anyway. Yeah.
2: Was that at your insistence? I need multiple pages of blurbs telling everyone how great this book is.
0: Well, it's always nice when people say nice things, but if you put anything out into the world, you got to realise that some people also are not going to like it. It's not going to be to their taste. I mean, even if you dressed in the most bland outfit and went into the street and said to people, what do you think? You're going to get some people saying terrible, some people saying, you know, wonderful. It just depends. So yeah, I do read the reviews. You know, I take things, it's not like taking them with a pinch of salt, but I'm also always thinking about how are reviews kind of compromised. So if someone's been reviewed by someone that's a good friend of theirs, well, that's gonna be one thing, you know. People are, just what we were talking about there about Of Mice and Men, people are coming to books with a type of prior experience of other books that they've read, with other ideas that they have about certain places or people or whatever. You need to factor that in. I suppose it's only one person's particular view. So I'm fairly philosophical when I read these things. I don't get too bothered about them.
2: The book is written, as you touched on, from dozens of different perspectives. It's amazing. It gives you a sense of being in a city and sort of being surrounded by people, hearing snippets of their lives. Is that the effect you were going for?
0: Yeah,
2: or have I totally misrepresented
0: exactly
2: what
0: you're doing? You have got it. Yeah, absolutely. You know, we were talking earlier about how teaching would maybe influence my writing. I think that is definitely a way in which it's influenced, in the sense that idea of loads of voices and the polyphonic, it's a super polyphonic job, because you got 30 people in front of you, you've got to listen to all those voices. They all go out, you've got another 30 people come in, and you've got to be on top of all of those voices again and make sure that some aren't being lost and so on. So yeah, that's exactly it, that I was wanting it to feel like a mosaic, or make it feel like a kaleidoscope, that you've got all these various different ideas, and then you same, you know, sort of ideas, but you just turn the drum a little bit and they reconfigure slightly differently. So yeah, I wanted it to be lots of different voices, which, you know, for some readers, some people are like, you know, so many of them, I can't get my head around all of these people. And I wish you could have on the front of the book, just chill. Just chill. You know, if you're sitting in a bar, you know, and you're hearing people talking, you don't need to go, now, who are you? And where are you from?
2: Yeah.
0: What age are you? You just go with it and you pick it up. So I suppose I want the reading experience to be a bit like that. But it's exactly, that's brilliant. That's exactly what I was hoping for.
2: That makes sense.
0: So
2: it takes a little while to pick up.
0: It
2: takes it to understand, oh, actually, I don't have to follow this. This isn't a character who's going to reappear for the rest of the story. I'm just hearing a little fragment here, and then I can move on. I think when you get that into your brain, then maybe it's easier
0: to accept it. you don't know when you start to read a book how you're meant to read it. So, you know, if somebody mentions a tree or something on page two, you don't know, right, is this tree significant something, right? Or this person's got a yellow coat on. I'm told he's got a yellow coat. Is this yellow coat going to be kind of crucial at some point?
1: Chekhov's good, kind of,
0: exactly, because Chekhov's gun does not have to go off.
1: Yeah.
0: Chekhov, if, you know, if you want, you can have 20 guns the whole way through and they're all stashed, but, you know, you're absolutely right, yeah.
2: At the centre of the book is the sexual assault of a young woman at a party by three young men that she knows. Why did you choose to base your story around that?
0: What I did was I thought, right,

0: I'm going to deal with something that is going to bring into conflict people from various different sorts of backgrounds. And I knew from the beginning that how I was going to achieve that was going to be there'd be some sort of crime committed, probably a sexual assault, and that I don't think it's a spoiler to say that these families are going to pay the victim off. And I suppose what I had the idea of, there's different ways you can look at a novel. You can look at a novel as a sort of a linear thing where, you know, A happens, then B happens, then C happens. But you don't need to think of a novel like that, because you can also think of a novel like a bowl, you know, that contains ideas. And essentially, I suppose that's really how I was thinking about this, that this was something that, yeah, these things happen, but I'm putting into this bowl, or into the mix, I suppose you would say, all sorts of various different perspectives. So there is a sexual assault for sure, but I don't think it's a book about a sexual assault. I think it can be a book about sexual assault generally. It can be a book about, you know, misogyny or power or class, about materialism, about kindness, about what it means to be a parent. So I suppose that's what I was trying to do, really, put all of these things into the bowl.
1: Yeah, there's so much in there, really.
0: Yeah.
1: Those themes you mentioned, like misogyny, power, class, sexual assault. I'd add consent in there too. Taking into account your other life as a teacher, I'd be really interested to know some of the perspectives of the young people around you, because I can imagine some very interesting conversations flowing
0: and
1: from that.
0: And I did, and you know, I mean, I did, and I also as well went round quite a few other schools to talk about it. So I would have been around maybe about 5 or 6 schools in Belfast. Okay. And also as well, there's a library in Belfast, Linenhall Library, and we did a project in Linenhall Library which involved schools. So I ended up speaking, quite a few schools.
1: Do you find that young people generally are better equipped in that sort of area than they might have been 10, 15 years ago around the whole area of sexual violence and consent and these kind of themes? Do they have more of a language to talk about these things?
0: I would say that people do have more of a language to talk about these things, and that was quite apparent whenever I was having the various different discussions or working in the library. But what I also feel is that, you know, people might have the language around it, but there's still the reality and how it presents itself to people, and that's always going to be difficult to negotiate.
1: How do you mean the difference between the reality and the idea?
0: What I mean is that, say in the north, if you look at the statistics of violence against women and girls, you know, it's higher than it's ever been. I think. So what I'm saying is that people are aware of the issues, but the issues still keep happening.
1: Yeah, it was a brilliant read, I have to say.
0: Thank you so much.
1: Well, unfortunately, that scores you precisely 0 points so far on this show.
2: Right on.
1: We're going to talk about the sporting life of one of Ireland's favourite authors, Wendy Erskine, right after this.
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1: Welcome back to Second Captain Saturday. Oh, my Devin and Kieran Murphy with today's guest, the wonderful Wendy Erskine, author, also teacher, as we've discussed. And you know, teaching is great. We're big fans of teachers in this show, as Murph has already outlined. Renowned novelist, that's all well and good as well. But we need the lowdown now on your sporting credentials, Wendy.
0: Okay,
1: all right.
0: Okay.
1: Did you grow up in a sporty kind of household?
0: Well, it was sporty in the sense that my dad was super sporty, and that kind of 1970s, 1980s way where, like, whatever the dad did in a way dominated, well, in my household anyway.

0: way, kind of dominated the sort of like family life. My dad was into every sport possible, really. Maybe not things like horse racing, but he was into pretty much everything else. Rugby, football, golf, squash, tennis. He loved it all. You know, he couldn't go by people in the street having a kickabout without joining in.
1: Yeah.
0: And our TV was just constantly just sport all of the time. It's just him sitting there watching it, and a lot of our time was spent going to watch him play various matches, and you know, just his boots on the radiator, you know, in the kitchen. That was
1: charming in the kitchen. Now, yeah, I mean, come on,
0: kitchen, yeah.
1: Seems
0: that
1: a bit
0: was
1: butch.
0: that was just the way of it. But he wasn't a person who was. I mean, he was so wonderful. My dad, he's dead, and I miss him so much. But he could not. He was not a good teacher in terms of showing you how to do anything. Because he was really good, and because things were so intuitive for him, if he didn't pick it up immediately, he'd be just like, "Oh well, there you go. That's not for you."
1: Yeah.
0: and so I always thought, right, there's no point in bothering with these things. And also as well, that whole thing of it's the participation that counts, not winning. I never felt that he thought that at all.
1: He believed that.
0: He believed that you had to go all out.
2: Was there any sport that you took up?
0: Well, I kind of didn't mind tennis. I loved the tennis player Tracy Austin, I kind of quite like tennis, but I never really took it up very seriously. After a few lessons with my dad, I was just like, no, I will not. I will
2: might
0: not
2: have been
0: be
2: the wrong coach.
0: Yeah, wrong coach.
2: Great dad, maybe not a great coach by the sounds of
0: exactly.
2: Yeah.
0: We would go on holiday, we would go on holiday places where there would be something that he wanted to watch. You know, there was one time we went on holiday to Spain, and he wanted to go and look at different golf courses. And he'd be saying, there's another golf course 50 miles down the road here. I think you'll find it interesting.
1: Yeah.
0: So there was
1: what part of the golf course did he think you were going to find particularly interesting?
0: I do not know. But yeah, there was a lot of that. Like we're sort of Biarritz, sort of like that Basque sport, Pelota.
2: Yeah.
0: So went to watch that. He wanted to go and watch that, so we went.
2: I mean,
0: to that
2: see is that. Hard. This man is a sport. I thought I was a big sports nut.
1: Yeah,
2: this guy is an obsessive.
0: I just didn't enjoy Pelota. Like it was, you know, it was okay for the first 10 minutes.
1: I mean, it's a fairly niche pursuit. Now, let's be honest.
2: I just didn't like Pelota. Was not a sentence I expected to necessarily come into the conversation today. But there you go. Here's one for a few extra points here. Dance Move, your book.
0: Yeah.
2: Inspired you to try something new, a new athletic endeavor.
0: Yeah. Well, people were saying, are you going to do a few dance moves whenever Dance Move is being launched? And I was like, I'm going to do more than that. I'm going to do the splits like that. I'm going to appear and do the splits. And I actually downloaded this. People were like, oh, wow, that'll be so cool. And I actually downloaded this app, which was like, do the splits within, I think it was like about 40 days or whatever. And I did follow it really, really religiously. And I got to about day 20 of all this stretching and thought 40 days would be looking more like four decades, right? This is not gonna happen. So I did all the stuff with blocks and so on to try to be able to do it, but failed. So I don't know if anybody really, really took me too seriously and anybody was too disappointed.
1: It was 20 days. I mean, at least you stuck with it a lot longer than your dad stuck with the coaching.
0: That's very true.
2: If only you pulled off the splits at the book launch, that would have been your sporting highlight. As it is, though, your actual highlight is equally impressive, featuring as it does Robert Prozaneski, the former Yugoslavian and Croatian midfield playmaker. Tell us about this.
0: Well, the writer Adrian Duncan, he appeared in Stingfly magazine one time whenever I was in it, and I read a story about Prozaneski, and I loved it. I thought it was brilliant. And they asked me on the podcast, Stingfly asked me on the podcast to talk about a story, and I picked this one, and I just talked about how much I enjoyed it. I thought it was really interesting. And then as a result, Adrian Duncan got in touch. I'd never met him before, but he got in touch, and we ended up becoming friends. And as a result, now I have done voiceovers for three of his films. And one of his films is a version of that particular story. And it's an interesting one because the narrator is a football player from in his 30s, from Leeds, originally from Leeds. And he's talking in the voiceover, he's talking about the match that he's playing, but sort of builds in all, you know, his history and his sort of philosophy, and I'm that voice in the film.
2: Yeah.
0: So I'm the voice of the Leeds-born footballer.
1: So why do you think he asked you? Because, I mean, it's a very definite choice to ask you to read, as you say, the voice of a male footballer from Leeds.
0: Yeah. Do you know, isn't it really funny that I never even ever asked Adrian that?
1: Yeah,
0: you know,
1: yeah.
0: It seems such an obvious question. Why did you ask me? He asked me and I said, no worries. But I suppose you could say that it's the interiority of this footballer, this guy from Leeds. And in some ways it doesn't map onto me because it's a guy and I'm a woman and I've got a Belfast accent and I don't have a Leeds accent. But who's to say, I suppose, thinking off the top of my head, who's to say what our interiority sounds like anyway?
1: Yeah, yeah.
0: Does that make sense?
2: Yeah.
0: The voice in your head, it can be different things at different times to you.
2: The way the story unspools, it's this narrator comes to realise that Prosaneski, who was this gifted, mercurial kind of player, who he had always seen as this flamboyant flair player,
0: mm-hmm.
2: was always picking the right option for the team,
0: mm-hmm.
2: and was a team player.
0: Mm-hmm. Mm-hmm.
2: And the narrator, by extension, realises that he had his own philosophy wrong basically his entire career, which is really interesting.
0: Mm-hmm.
2: What did you find interesting about that? And does it go back to that collaborative approach you talked about earlier on with teaching and that sort of stuff, that you can't just do it on your own?
0: Yeah, I never thought about it that way, but I like what you're saying. I think that's probably right. I mean, number one, that story, I just like the detail of it. I found it very, very clear. I found it that I was into the world of it super quickly. You know, the descriptions of the stadiums, the actual just... A lot of stuff that I like in writing is to do the minutiae of people's actual lives. And I thought at that level it was absolutely brilliant. But you're absolutely right that the sort of central idea of that story is, do you make the beautiful choice or do you make the pragmatic choice?
2: Mm-hmm.
0: And the beautiful choice in some ways is the more selfish one, the more egocentric or egotistical one, because you get all the plaudits. Whereas the more pragmatic choice maybe will go a little bit more unnoticed. And I suppose as an idea, I just really like that. And I suppose as a story, what I thought was it works in all sorts of ways. It is about football. It's about being on a team. It's about the flourish of the star player. But as you say, it could be about teaching. Or you know, another way you could think about it, it's about writing. You know, what do people consider great writing? And sometimes people consider real sort of bravura, stylistically incredibly, fancy. That's good writing. Whereas sometimes what I might prefer is something that is doing its function very, very well.
2: Mm.
0: So it's the surface rather than the deep.
1: Yeah, yeah.
2: Okay, so Wendy's highlight is voicing a story as a Leeds footballer speaking about his favourite player, the former Croatian footballer and current Kyrgyzstan manager, by the way, Robert Prosaneski.
1: Mm-hmm.
2: It's a niche one, Murph.
1: Well, I would describe it as sport adjacent on, but that's fine.
2: Wendy has gone big here with Robert Prosaneski as her sporting highlight, a nice name drop there. So can you please now rank this sporting life of Wendy Erskine?
3: You don't understand, I could have had class.
4: I don't have stars in this game, Mrs. Weaver.
5: What do you have then?
4: People like me.
6: I could have been a contender. I could have been somebody.
1: All right then, renowned author Wendy Erskine, it's time to get down to business. It's my duty now to coldly assess your sporting abilities, pick a sports person that I feel most closely resembles you and your sporting achievements, and then, having given due consideration to your all-time sporting highlight, award you points out of 100 to see if you will be crowned our greatest non-sportsperson of 2026. So here goes. You're chasing down 87 points, which is...
2: It's a tall order.
1: It's an intimidating total, set by Chris O'Dowd in week 1 of this series. Let's face it, this ship has probably sailed, right? But that doesn't mean that there's not a lot to go for here. Perhaps of more concern to you are some novelists of seasons past. Jan Carson got 78 points, for example. But most of that was for hanging out with BBC Northern Ireland legend Jackie Fullerton. Colm Tobin ended up with 75 points. And Enright got 72 for... let me check my notes here. Ah, yes, that was it. Swimming with a seal. So that's 72 points in this game, apparently. Attempting to do the splits at the launch of Dance Move is just a sort of aim for the stars, maybe you'll hit the moon, thing.

0: thinking that I love to see on the sports field. Failing while daring greatly is part of any truly great sports person's life, much like former Czech tennis legend Jana Novotná, who cried her eyes out on the Duchess of Kent's shoulder after losing the 1993 Wimbledon final against Steffi Graf. Have I just aged myself with this reference? Perhaps. She stormed back 5 years later to win the Wimbledon title, though, so next book launch, maybe? You've done the first 20 days. You took the high road when it came to your dad's coaching style, and that's to your credit, if not to the credit of your burgeoning tennis career. And you bet the house on Robert Prosinecki, who showed us that in football, as in teaching, it's only from the core of good service that any beauty can bloom. It's a bet that paid off handsomely. And I remember Robert Prosinecki, more to the point, as a player. So this is all points harvesting of the first order. Your shameful rejection of the hugely popular global sport, pelota, is, however, a major black mark.
1: 0 points?
0: Zero. It cost you big. That's all I can say. Listen, I think I've enough to be going on with here. It's been a delight talking to you today. You've gotten 74 points. Wendy Erskine, this has been your sporting life.
2: I'll take 74. Thank you very much.
1: Oh, it's been brilliant. Thank you so much.
2: It's been lovely.
1: Wendy, thank you.

0: Ashley in there.
1: He's a big man now.
0: That's a man who could play full forward and probably has.
1: Bear on the square.
0: With my son, Tim. No offense, Perf. Wendy got a lot of points there for zero sporting ability.
2: Zero seems harsh, Sean. You know,
0: it's not a zero-sum game.
2: She just hasn't tried all the sports yet. That's all.
0: But I feel she was as surprised as anyone else that Basque Pilates got a shout out there. This centuries-old sport, said to be a favourite of Hemingway.
2: Yeah, I mean, listen, if she'd mentioned my preferred variant of Pilates, which of course is Hialeah, then she could have ended up with 76, maybe even 77 points on. But listen, you live and learn in this game, don't you?
0: It's similar to handball. If people want to picture it, as in the type of handball that Michael D. Higgins would have excelled at back in the day. But they use these giant gloves that a handball purist like Michael D. would not approve of.
2: Yeah.
0: That's it for today. 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This has been a Second Captains production for RT, produced by Killian Down. Mark Horgan is series producer for Second Captains. Thanks as always to Johnny Lanigan and RT. Thanks as always to you, Murph.
2: Thanks, Sean.
0: And thanks very much for listening. We'll see you next week.
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4: 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We've a little more time before we head down to Cork to join Ray Cudahy for Late Date, so let's have a listen to some of Wendy Erskine's writing, recorded at the Belfast Book Festival for Sunday Miscellany and first broadcast in 2023. Here's

0: Cafe by Wendy Erskine, read by the author.
1: I have many places beyond the domain of my house where I also feel at home. Such a connection can establish itself really very quickly.

in such status over time. For over 20 years, bar lockdown, illness and the occasional trip, my mum and I have met in the same place, a cafe, each Saturday at 10:15. That probably amounts to well over 1,000 times that we have sat opposite each other across the table in this place. I say 10:15, but in reality, I have been more often than not late. I proffer my usual flurry of excuses used for over 20 years. The taxi was late, the bus was late, I'd been up working from early and had forgotten the time. I met someone I knew on the way. These excuses are always accepted graciously, if disbelievingly. My mom looks smart. You should dress well when you go into town, she's always said, because you never know who you might meet. But in 20 years in this cafe, we have never met anyone out of the ordinary, if such a thing as an ordinary person can be said to exist. Material conditions have changed over the years. The cafe used to be in the basement at the far end of the food hall. It was chilly and had the utilitarian ambience of a Soviet workers' canteen. We went down in the lift with a baby in a buggy. Not so long after, we went down in the lift with a baby in a buggy and a little kid. And then the cafe moved upstairs to reside next to Homeware. Still we went every week. Still we go every week. There are other places, more modish, more artisan, less bland, but we don't diversify because this place means Saturday morning. And always the same order. Two coffees and a slice of cake, which we share. There have been various cakes over the years. Coffee was a favourite, but is now defunct. You serve yourself the cakes with a metal slice now, but you used to have to ask to have it done for you. The minutiae of the cafe, the grammar of its operation, is noticed by us. The precise positioning of metal tubs of cutlery, the new coffee machines, the new mugs, the old mugs, the sudden arrival of an artificial tree. The people who work there, we notice them too. The friendly, the funny, the girl with the amazing eye makeup who looked like a Shangri-La. The guy from ages ago, the one with the country accent who was always wearing last night's eyeliner. He's not forgotten. Some customers we see most weeks. The woman with the mobility scooter, the child with the patent shoes. The mother with the two children, we remember when she was pregnant. We wonder where some familiar faces are who no longer appear. Occasionally, my dad would turn up unexpectedly in the cafe. Although he is dead 6 years, we do still half expect that to happen. When we see them, we love to say hello to a couple who were in the cafe at the same time for many years before we spoke. We've never seen them anywhere outside this place. We know the rhythms. Coming up to Christmas, there's a queue of people who come to town only very irregularly. We roll our eyes. They do not put in our hours at the cafe. James Joyce, it said, considered Ernest Hemingway's A Clean, Well-Lighted Place as one of the best short stories ever written. I like it too. It's about a cafe late at night. And this cafe in the story is a shelter, a refuge from empty, meaningless existence. Our nada, who art in nada, nada be thy name, thy kingdom nada, thy will be nada, in nada as it is in nada. The cafe, bright and clean, is a temporary home. I'm not thinking that that's what it is for us or for me, Saturday morning at 10:15, although I understand that story and feel an affinity with it. Anyhow,
my mum says.

0: taking a sip of coffee, as she moves nimbly from one subject to another, from funerals to shades of foundations, to the point of it all. To the newspaper article she has clipped out about someone I knew 40 years ago. Anyhow, she says, anyhow.
1: That was Café by Wendy Erskine, read by the author and first broadcast on Sunday Miscellany at the Belfast Book Festival in 2023. And now Ray Cudahy has the perfect tunes to ease you into the weekend on Late Date.
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3: Thanks a million for that, Hugh. Yes, it is time for a Late Date into the music, into the night and on into the weekend on Radio 1. And it's Ray Cudahy. It's great to be back, coming to you from Studio A in RTE Cork. And as always, I'd love for you to be involved in the show. In the conversation, you can let me know how you're getting on. You can text me here 51551 and you can reach me on the email address latedate@rte.ie. Beautiful stuff by the Second Captain's crew there, and fantastic to hear from the unlikely sporting hero writer Wendy Erskine. And Murph and Owen will be back with a great new guest tomorrow afternoon at 1 o'clock on Second Captain's Saturday. As for tonight, it's a balmy evening here in Cork. There's a lovely buzzy and musical atmosphere out on the streets. There are DJ bars and regular bars in full swing, and Fred Zeppelin's up the road from us here. Have a punk band laying into it on the top floor, and I tell you what, it does the heart good to hear it, albeit from this side of the road. But great sporting vibes this weekend, and Irish athletes blazing a trail in the pool, in the field, on the track. RTE Sports, Paul O'Flynn and the gang in the studio, friends of Late Date, Greg Allen and John Kenny in the commentary boxes, rising to the occasion as well. It's all go, as they say. So with that in mind, searching for the young soul rebels. Dixie's Midnight Runners. Tell me when my light turns green.

yours and aim a kiss upon your cheek. 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May it be filled with a pleasure principle in circumference to my voice. About those other Jennies I reckoned with, lost them all like a homework excuse. This time the magic number is two, 'cause it takes two, not three, to seduce. My destiny of love is brought

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Life will be flipped at the cut of a rim. 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Squeeze your stoop like Betty Boop, then make camel alphabet soup and spell pluck ones within. Forward march is the same when transistors will play. Coming to bed is the move. Dolby sound will be thin top crown when I put the needle into your groove.

opened up with a run of three from the 1980s. From the start of the decade, we had Dexy's Midnight Runners, Tell Me When My Light Turns Green from Searching for the Young Soul Rebel. Sending that one out to Aaron and Tala. Great to hear something different from Dexy's, he says. We followed up with the iconic Purple Rain album, 1984. We had Prince and Take Me With You. And De La Soul right there from 1989 and 3 Feet High and Rising, another iconic one, I Know. From De La Soul, sending it out to Sylvia. Can you say a big hi to Sylvia from Sao Paulo, who's driving back from Dunmore East to Dublin with Gerard and Paul, and she wanted to see the sea and get fish and chips. And she's a big Genesis fan, apparently. There you go. Now, yeah, made it down to Dunmore East today. You'll never look at Santos and Praia Grande and all these places again the same, Sylvia. Yeah, you'll be in Sao Paulo saying, give me a chip van in Dunmore East any day of the week. I tell you what, we'll keep going with this one. This one is dipping back into the 70s. Blondie. Eat to the Beat was the album. This is Union City Blue.

Yeah, it was recorded roughly around the same time as Live and Dangerous. But that was Thin Lizzy live on Cleveland radio station WMMS in 1976. The compilation is just called 1976, and there's loads of pickups and outtakes and alternatakes and all that kind of stuff. But yeah, live on Cleveland radio. That was Rosalie Cowgirl song. And before that, we had another one from the 1970s. We had Blondie and Union City Blue from the album Eat to the Beat. And this one, of course, this was another classic from the mid-70s, the classic Born to Run album. Bruce Springsteen and Backstreets.

From Exile on Main Street 1972, the Rolling Stones and the Sweet Virginia. Before that, we had the boss Bruce Springsteen from Born to Run 1975 and giving it loads on Back Streets. And hi to Keith Montague in Clogher Head, County Louth. He says, "Right, nice to hear some 80s tracks at the top of the show tonight, followed by Thin Lizzy, Rosalie, a live version track. Can I just say well done to Aoife Scott for covering for Cahill all week, and I hope to hear her soon." Yeah, absolutely. Well done. And I'll pass that message on as well, Keith. Yeah, I'm a big fan, and I'm certainly not my own about that. Yeah, and an absolute legend is Aoife. We have Shane Alger there in South Dublin. Says, "Evening, Mr. Cuddihy. Happy to be on board for a change on this warm Friday evening. Hope you enjoyed it and are keeping well, sir." Nice one, Shane. Thanks for the message. Yeah, absolutely. Feeling good and feeling rested and ready to go for the weekend now. Happy out. We have Sonia Grateful as well, asking how I am. Yeah, nice one, Sonia. Hope you're well as well. She says, "Sure would love to be part of that crack on the streets in Ireland tonight." Well, I'll tell you what, it's the closest thing to it here on Late Date. Of the window flung open, so we're letting in those Bammy vibes. Like I said, it's a warm evening here in Ireland. And things are simmering along lovely now on a Friday evening. And how bad. And I'll tell you what, we'll keep the lively music, keep the live versions going. This one is from another iconic live album. It's Too Late to Stop Now. Van Morrison.

0: Thank you very much. Thank you. Thank you so much.
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She didn't even say she leaves all mercy. Her kisses I miss so old. She's missing mine, I know. 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My lonesome pal. That woman come on running back to me. 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

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No, I can't take it. Yeah, Shirley, I'm going to find her now. Quick, watch the needle. She's up to Maggie Jones. We're going up there and get her. Oh, man, I'll be up there. I don't want to get hurt.

Yeah, some Jump Blues with Mr. Fats Waller and Somebody Stole My Gal. Before that, we had Little Richard from back in 1956 and Lucille, and we started that run of kind of bluesy R&B ones with Barbara Lynn and You Left the Water Running, songwriter Barbara Lynn. And this one is another blues one, probably more suited to the kind of weather we've been having now. This is more country blues with Mississippi John Hurt. I'm Satisfied.

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Tickled too, old enough to marry you, I'm satisfied.

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0: satisfied. 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Tickle too, old enough to marry you, I'm satisfied. It's gonna bring you back.
1: Yeah, there's some old country blues with the man Mississippi, John Hurt, and I'm satisfied. Hi to John in Burnan, and he says, hi Ray, Lillian said Aoife got married. I'd like to request something for her there to wish her best of luck. That's John in Burnan. Did you say that? Sure, look, I don't know. I'm down in Cork here. I'm completely out of the loop. I miss out on all the scandal. You know yourself now, John. And I'd rely on yourselves now to keep me informed as to what's happening around the place. But listen, a big cohort, I guess, yeah. And it might have been a couple of weeks back or something like that now, considering she was back in the office this week. Hi to John Curran as well. He says, greetings from a wintry Saturday morning in Melbourne. Always love your choices, Ray, but today they're off the scale. Oh, sure, listen, that's what I was aiming for, to tip off right off the scale. Nice one, John. Great to hear from you. And hope all is well there out in a wintry Melbourne. We played this artist last week. He has some new music, but we'll play an older note just because it'll sit in nicely with Mr. Mississippi John Hurt. This is Jake Church's Fussel from Columbus, Georgia. This is Love Farewell.

0: Listen to this. Ray, very cool to hear you playing Jake Church's Fussel. He was my student quite a number of years ago when I taught at the University of Mississippi. Such a talent. That's Justin, who is in the Department of History in Loyola University in New Orleans. Absolutely stunning email to get. I absolutely love that. Could make an entire radio show there and I was leaping out that, of that email at me. But anyway, listen, I better keep going because it is 5 to midnight. So it's time to go over to Mate Aaron for the general and CRA forecast read tonight by Andrew Doran Sherlock.
1: Thanks, Ray. Well, while there'll be some rain or showers over the coming days, there'll still be a fair amount of dry weather, especially in the south and east. And for tonight, it'll be dry for many with a mix of cloud and clear spells, but occasional light showers will continue to occur, mainly in the north and west. Lows of 10 to 15 degrees in light northwesterly breezes. Then tomorrow, it'll be mainly dry with a mix of cloud and hazy sunny spells with just a few showers in the north and west. Highs ranging from 15 or 16 degrees in the northwest to 23 degrees in the east and southeast with light northwest to west breezes. Sunday will be mostly cloudy with scattered outbreaks of rain and drizzle and just limited brighter sunny spells, though parts of the south and east will stay dry. Highs of 16 to 22 degrees, coolest in the north, in light, occasionally moderate southwesterly breezes. It'll turn more humid on Monday with further outbreaks of rain and drizzle with more persistent rain pushing in from the northwest later in the afternoon. And now for the sea area forecast for the next 24 hours, starting with the meteorological situation at 2100. A mostly moderate northwesterly airflow covers Ireland, generated by a ridge extending from an Azores high of 1029 hectopascals. Forecast for Irish coastal waters from Mizzenhead to Slinehead to Malinhead. Northwesterly force 3 or 4, possibly touching force 5 at times in the north. Soon decreasing westerly or variable force 2 to 4. Later becoming southwesterly or variable. Forecast for Irish coastal waters from Malinhead to Belfast Lough to Howth Head and for the North Irish Sea. Northwesterly or variable mainly force 3 or 4, reaching force 5 at times. Later decreasing force 2 to 4. Forecast for Irish coastal waters from Howth Head to Hook Head to Mizzenhead and for the South Irish Sea. Northerly force 3 to 5. Soon decreasing northerly or variable force 2 to 4. Later increasing northwesterly or variable force 3 to 5. Weather for all Irish coastal waters in the Irish Sea. Cloudy to fair with patchy light rain and drizzle and mist patches. Visibility decreasing moderate or poor in precipitation and mist. And the outlook for a further 24 hours, mostly moderate to fresh southwesterly winds, strong at times for Atlantic sea areas, will gradually extend from the west before veering westerly later. Weather, outbreaks of rain and drizzle extending eastwards through the period, mist and fog patches. And now for the coastal reports from 11 p.m. Malinhead, west, northwest, 16 knots, recent drizzle, 21 miles, 1021, rising slowly. Buoy M5 off the southeast coast, north northeast, 6 knots, 1021, rising slowly. Roaches Point, north northwest, 15 knots, cloudy, 26 miles, 1021, rising slowly. Valentia, north 7 knots, cloudy, 26 miles, 1023, rising slowly. Belmullet, north northwest, 5 knots, recent drizzle, 15 miles, 1023, rising slowly. And finally, Dublin Airport, northwest, 8 knots, cloudy, 16 miles, 1021, rising slowly. And that's the forecast. Thank you and have a great night.
0: Thanks, Mini, for that, Andrew. Now to take us up to news at midnight. Here's Paul Mauriat, Love is Blue.

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1: RTE News at midnight. I'm Joe Kelly. Good morning. A man in his 40s has died from injuries sustained during an assault in Dublin city centre earlier this week. The serious assault happened on North Great Charles Street in Dublin 1 on Monday. Gardaí said a post-mortem examination is due to take place and the office of the coroner and the state pathologist have been notified. A woman had previously appeared in court earlier this week in relation to the investigation into the assault. Gardaí are appealing to anyone who may have witnessed the incident to contact them. The US President Donald Trump has said he will soon declare the Strait of Hormuz a part of US territory. In response, Iranian authorities said that they would not be intimidated by threats or a show of force by the United States. President Trump, alongside Israel, launched a war against Iran on the 28th of February with the stated aims of ending the country's nuclear program. Almost 49,000 people have received financial support from the government's Help to Buy scheme since July 2020. However, the new figures released today also showed that nearly half of those who applied for the help either did not draw down on the support or had their applications rejected. The Help to Buy scheme was first introduced in October 2016 and offers a tax refund of up to €30,000 for a first-time buyer who was purchasing a new built home costing under €500,000. Counties Dublin, Cork, Kildare and Meath accounted for more than half of all approvals. Luigi Mangione, who was accused of shooting dead a health insurance executive on a New York street, has told the court that he carried out the killing and pleaded guilty to two federal charges of stalking the executive with the intent to kill him. He shot the United Healthcare CEO Brian Thompson in December 2024. Mangione had previously pleaded guilty to all charges, pleaded not guilty to all charges. He will be sentenced on the 18th of December. And the weather forecast. It will be dry for most tonight with a mix of cloud and clear spells. There will be some light showers mainly in the west and north with lowest temperatures of 10 to 15 degrees. That's all from the newsroom for now. I'll be back in an hour with more.
0: Morning, Nick O'Leave here, and this Saturday on Folk on One, we'll hear music from some of the great names in folk alongside a new generation of wonderful songwriters. From Neil Young, Crosby, Stills and Nash, to Bridget St. John, to Bowen Rian, Seamus Fogarty, Cormac Luby and the Whileaways. It's another hour of great songs, great singing and a few stories behind the music. That's Folk on One, Saturday at 10 p.m. on RTE Radio 1.
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4: Thanks a million to Joe there in the newsroom, and you're very welcome back to Late Date. Let's check in with some of the messages now before we drive on again. We have Mick and Liz in Melmore, and they say, great show, and any chance of great dreams from heaven? Oh yeah, we had that one, the instrumental one from Roy Cooder. Did I have another Roy Cooder one lined up? I didn't, but you might have nudged it closer to the playlist there, and I certainly, Mick and Liz, thanks a million. We have Carol as well, would like to hear Van and Them, Here Comes the Night. Would you believe you missed it, Carol? But listen, it'll come around again before long, that's for sure. Who else have we now? We have Declan listening in Limerick. Exceptional choice of music tonight. Exceptional, you know. Really enjoying it. Lovely stuff, and enjoying your company as well, Declan. Thanks a million. We have Dennis, who says, Ray, how are you doing? I'm doing good, thank you. Heading back west from Rocky De Valera and the Grave Diggers at the Grand Social. Oh, yeah. Punk originals there, you know, Irish punks, Rocky De Valera and the Grave Diggers, a night of rockabilly and some punk from Support Deviants, and thanks for the great tunes. Nice one, Dennis. Yeah, Dennis is some lad, he makes use of the City Link or

0: air coach or whichever one you choose, and the late night buses on the way back from gigs. And I think I'm going to do the same now, because I'll be going to a gig in September, and that's what I think to myself. I think I'm going to do a Dennis Kingston on this now. I'm going to get on the late bus coming back, and I'll be back in Cork, and I'll be fighting fit in some shape or form for the following day. We have Frank Folan, who says, eclectic mix, young quality, close enough, usually listening in the Burren, but here in the recesses of Munster, Ballyferrit are on a Suspiog, enjoying Mississippi John Hurt. Bailbon Beach in Ballyferrit has to rank as one of the best beaches in Ireland for a few photos that there earlier today. Ballyferrit is absolutely is a special spot. There's no doubt about it. And I love absolutely everything about it. And Bulteen, absolutely mighty spot. I adore it, yeah. All that area, I learned to surf out that way, out in Castle Gregory. And I used to venture further out then as well, back in my college days. And very, very happy memories of knocking around West Kerry in a Skoda. Back when having a Skoda was a, you know, it was the original Skoda, I'll put it to you like that. Let's get back to it. This is called Feeling Alright.
1: Seems I've got to have a change of scene.
0: It's Traffic.

Yeah, opened up with this hour anyway with a couple of bands, UK bands. We had Traffic and Feeling All Right from their self-titled album 1968, and Mott the Hoople from 1973, all the way from Memphis. I keep on forgetting that Mott the Hoople were English. They were from Hereford. I always had them down as kind of New York Dolls kind of a thing, but I suppose I should have been thinking about how close they were to Bowie and all that kind of stuff. But speaking of bands in the 70s, who have we now? We have Paddy Kenny in Castlebaron. He says, Ray, watched an old concert on BBC, a band called Runrig. They were very good. I never heard of them. I'm sure you will enlighten me. I can't enlighten you that much, other than they were kind of Celtic rockers as well. They were west of Scotland. They were Isle of Skye. I probably would have been contemporaries of Horselips and maybe Thin Lizzy or something like that with a Celtic rock thing. But I can't enlighten you that much. But I'm sure there are listeners out there who certainly will. And perhaps there is listeners out there who can tell me more about this band as well. The Straubs. So I think they were part of the English

folk revival in the early 60s. Started out as the Strawberry Hill Boys, but then kind of evolved into the Strobs. And apparently, word is that they were very influential, that they really had a big impact. They had a kind of a prog element to them, a progressive folk kind of a thing. But in this one, they team up with Sandy Denny, and this is a favourite here on Late Date. This is Who Knows Where the Time Goes, but it's the acoustic version, Sandy Denny and Strobs.

Maureen Zevon, and taken from his 12th and final studio album, The Wind. He died just 2 weeks after its release, Dirty Life and Times. And before that, we had Sandy Denny teaming up with Straubs, or The Straubs, and their acoustic take together on Who Knows Where the Time Goes. And yeah, as expected, loads of people getting in touch about The Straubs. Oh boy, old lady here in Beira. I remember The Straubs, and of course, the marvellous Sandy Denny. Bisto from Drumcondra there is on as well. It says, The Straubs had a big hit with You Won't Get Me, I'm Part of the Union, I'd say around 1973, if that's the band you're talking about. Yeah, that sounds, I'm actually aware of that note, you mentioned it. Somebody else in touch there as well, The Straubs were from Wales, and their biggest hit was Part of the Union. Yeah, I knew you wouldn't let me down. And somebody else there, Paddy, asking about Stag Lee. A band called Stag Lee from Tralee. They were big in the 1970s, a great band. I've mentioned those guys before, Paddy, in my many shout-outs looking for old stuff like that now. And I might have a lead with something like that now, but we'll hope for our best. I'll chase after it. We were talking about compilations last week of old Irish bands, and maybe there'll be some Stag Lee on there. But I have been looking for Stag Lee, a blues band, blues rock band from Tralee, for a good few years now, and nothing has ever showed up. So we'll keep on plugging though, Paddy. That's for sure. We have Jam Malloy, who says, Ray, if you have a minute, the Tribes Motorcycle Club is leaving Air Square in the morning, travelling on a charity bike run for family carers. And they're travelling on the N17, and they're stopping off in towns to help the cause. They'll be in Milltown around 12, so please support us. And as always, great show, and hello to all the family there, all the Jam Malloy's crew there up around Milltown, and all the best to everyone in the Tribes Motorcycle Club. And yeah, that sounds like a great August weekend, all right, for all the gang. And I'm sure you'll bring great vibes and raise a few bob there as well. Absolutely mighty stuff from all the crew there. We'll keep it going with this one. We had a

Melbourne listener in touch earlier on. This is Hunters and Collectors. Another one from the mid-80s. Throw Your Arms Around Me.

On a run of three right there, we had Iggy Pop teaming up with Katie Pearson of the B-52s. And I think it's from the year 1990. Candy is the track. Brick by Brick was the album. And a pretty classic sound off that one as well. We had The Cure as well, sending that one out to Helen A. Gorkig, Just Like Heaven from 1987, from the album Kiss Me, Kiss Me, Kiss Me. And we had Hunters and Collectors as well, Aussie band, from the album The Way to Go Out, 1985, Throw Your Arms Around Me. And loads of amazing artists have had a cut off of that one. And earlier on, we played a cover, we played an acoustic version of Who Knows Where the Time Goes with Sandy Denny and the Straubs. And John Dunyan is in touch there, and he says, Reka J. Moritatu, I would have remembered the Straubs as a rock band, not a folk band. They had a song, Part of the Union. Oh, we mentioned it earlier on there, John, in the early 70s. It was lovely, but that was a lovely version of Who Knows Where the Time Goes. That's John Dunyan in Ballyantir in Mallyoclea. And Ballyantir, I tell you what now, John, you've just reminded me of my favourite poem. I was talking about Ballyferritar earlier on. Tigantirshig. That's it. What a spot, lads. But anyway, we have Kath there saying, Ray, that was me asking for Van and Them earlier on. Oh yeah, because I read it out as Carol, because yeah, the text got it wrong. But Kath is assuring me here, not a drop of wine has passed my lips, Ray. Oh, listen, accusing you of nothing. No, you did get your birthday mixed up as well, which date it was now last week, Kath. So, like, I mean, I'm not accusing you of anything. But that's 2 weeks in a row now. But listen, it's absolutely mighty to have you along, as always. Who else have we now as well? Tom in Mitchelstown saying, Ray, you've played two of my top five in the last 2 weeks. Can you play my number six, namely Run for Home by Renaissance, which has a connection to The Move's Roy Wood? As Tom in Mitchelstown. Well, nobody gets this kind of treatment now, Tom, but I will do my best for you. That might need me to have to go look for it now, so I mightn't get to it tonight, but I will sometime soon, that's for sure. And my search for the band Staggalee, based in Tralee in the 1970s. People have helped me out here, no end. I have some Staggalee. Now, I won't get to it tonight because all I have is a Bandcamp link to Errol Walsh's Bandcamp. And people are saying Errol Walsh of Staggalee is an absolute legend. And somebody else sending me on the link there. I really appreciate this. And there it is. Yeah, something. It's called Give a Little Love. It's an old Staggalee single from, is it from 1978 or from 1986 or something like that? And just reading a bit about him as well. Errol Walsh fronted several notable successful bands in the 1970s and 80s, including Rodeo, based in Errol's hometown of Coleraine. Staggalee, originally based in Tralee. That's the band I was looking for. And Staggalee then relocated to Dublin. So I'll get that downloaded now. I'll purchase that from Errol Walsh's Bandcamp, and we'll get it on air tomorrow. And very exciting stuff. Like I said, I've been looking for Staggalee music for years and years. So there you go. I appreciate your help and your listenership as always. I couldn't do it without you, that's for sure. Let's slow it down now with an artist that we lost last year, Connie Francis. This is You're Gonna Miss Me.

There's Nat King Cole. He made his way from Montgomery, Alabama, where he was born, to Chicago, and that's where he fell in with the jazz scene there. When I Fall in Love, and before that we had Louis Armstrong and his take on Mancini and Mercer's Moon River, and Connie Francis, You're Gonna Miss Me. Connie Francis, from New Jersey, actress and singer who we sadly lost last year. Let's check in now with a couple of messages. We have a request for Eugenia, some Fleetwood Mac. That's from Bisto in Drumcondra. Yeah, I will get to that in the next hour. It'll fit alongside another thing I have lined up. Lovely. We'll get to that. All right. And we have Paul Kinney in Leixlip. Paul, I haven't heard from you in ages, and I hope you're keeping well yourself and Madge. He says, a Stag O' Lee, regarding the band Stag O' Lee from the 1970s that I was talking about, an Irish band. Of course, the late guitar virtuoso Greg Boland was their main lead guitarist. But I didn't know this. He later played with Scullion. And we had another listener asking about Scullion as well. We had Ian listening in Ennis, County Clare. I could play something by Scullion or Sinead Lohan. And Chomal Lashin, we had Colum O'Cahasig, Achara, Dear Carnash, Inyangan, Ikush, Hish, Kur, Tahort, Higi Voraku, August Tigan, Tirshig, Kyol Corum, Unta Carrer, Egg, White Raven, Egg, Onad, on

Vlaske the column chazig limerick nimlach all hookish lovely stuff column mila wakas as the rea fust and shin. That's great stuff. And listen, yeah, they're always heartening to hear people striking down to the Bull team, down to Ballyferrit. Sounds absolutely glorious. We have Joe and Darren there in West Gippsland, Victoria, Australia as well. Really enjoying the tune, Hunters and Collectors. And this is Darren saying that the missus has me educated with Aussie 1980s local rock bands. Oh, listen, I've spent time down in Australia as well. Did my college work experience in a radio station down there, so I'm well versed in the the Aussies. Are very proud of their local music, and so they should be. Yeah, where I was working up in Brizzy now as well. Absolutely, of course, big legacy there from the Go-Betweens. Speaking of Aussie music from the 1980s, and Helen Nikorki as well, back to the real capital after a sunny sojourn in Wexford. Great to hear The Cure for the start of the weekend. It'll get the pulses racing and the limbs going. Arog Sir Fod, lovely stuff, Helen. And Stephen O'Sullivan as well is sending in some beauties. He says another song for your list is Brandy by Looking Glass, their only hit, I think. Keep them coming, lovely stuff. And we have Millie, who's on it as well. See, this is fantastic stuff altogether. And who knows where the time goes? Has to be one of the all-time great songs. Been on a big British folk revival kick and American folk pop, as I've been spending a lot of time in the car lately. Rediscovered my love for Karen Beth and Nothing Lasts. Speaking of time, have a great weekend. Have a great weekend yourself there as well, Millie. Oh, and this is an important one actually here now as well. We have Noel, who says, Ray, great show as usual. I would sincerely appreciate if you would have time to play a request for all the wonderful nurses and staff at Care Choice Step Down Rehabilitation Centre in Drimna in Dublin. And they have been caring and looking after me since my hip replacement operation last week. Fair play to you, Noel. The care and attention they show to all patients here is beyond words. Thankfully, because of these wonderful people who work here, I'm making great progress in my recovery. I sincerely wish to say many thanks to all who work here. They work so hard at the Care Choice, and we would be lost without them. Fair play to you, Noel, that you're making a ferocious effort. I'm sure they appreciate your efforts as well, you know. I'm sure you're making their life a lot easier with the efforts you're putting in. So, yeah, absolutely well done to you. And we'll keep going with this one. For now, we'll keep going with an instrumental. This is pianist James Booker of New Orleans. Sunny Side of the Street.

Yeah, there we go. Sending that one out, especially to the Care Choice Step Down Rehabilitation Centre in Drimna and Dublin. And thank you for all your hard work and especially helping out our pal Noel Kavanagh there, who's on the way back and doing great after a big operation last week. Fair play to you, Noel. Very proud of you there, now doing great. We have Liam O'Dowd as well. He's in San Antonio. He's saying hi to all his friends as well. Listening to Late Day, it'll be you in Bangkok to Ballyshannon or Vancouver to Vegas or Sligo to Sydney. Listening to Late Date in your kitchens, radio bringing us all together. 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